0: Tusky, and streaming online at str.fm, where God's character is proclaimed.
1: This is the Bible in Living Sound. Bible stories from the Old Testament with the life and times of Jesus and the Apostle Paul's life and travels from the New Testament. You've been listening to stories about the miracles Jesus performed in the New Testament. And you also heard last time about how John the Baptist was thrown into prison. Are you ready to hear what happens to John? Well, let's continue and find out.
2: Mother, why do you hate John the Baptist so much?
3: He tried to cause trouble between the king and me.
2: Why doesn't the king just be done with him, behead him?
3: He's afraid to.
2: Afraid of John, the king?
3: He believes John to be a prophet of God.
2: Many people do.
3: But Herod really believes it and fully intends to release John.
2: Well?
3: But he won't. He's afraid to.
2: Afraid of John?
3: Of me, really.
2: Mother.
3: I don't want John released. He insulted me, and I want him dead.
2: Well, Mother dear, use your charm and influence on His Majesty.
3: Openly, directly, it'll do no good. But by strategy, I shall accomplish my purpose. Salome, my daughter, I have decided.
2: Decided?
3: On my strategy to be rid of John the Baptist.
2: Oh, that.
4: Your Majesty?
5: Yes?
4: Is this not your birthday?
5: Oh, what kind of question is that? You know it's my birthday. This is my birthday feast. All these princes, rulers, my buddies, they're here to help me celebrate my birthday.
4: May I suggest a special event, a surprise, to impress these guests of importance and renown?
5: Oh, a surprise, huh? Just what we need.
4: The queen has a beautiful daughter named Salome. Young, vibrant, beautiful. She requests permission to dance before His Majesty.
5: Anything you say, if she...
6: Salome wishes to dance with
4: you. Especially for you, Your Majesty, and your guests.
5: Permission granted.
4: Yeah, right away, Your Majesty.
5: Salome, she is beautiful. Charming, and she free. Lucky.
7: Yes, Your Majesty.
5: Quiet the revelers.
7: Oh, yes. Princes, rulers. Be quiet! His Majesty the King wishes to...
5: Princes, rulers, gentlemen of my kingdom, I have a surprise for you. You'll like it. Oh, you'll love it.

0: is beautiful. Oh, look. Stop. Stop the music. Salome, come here to your king.
1: Yes, your majesty.
0: Now, you're beautiful, stunning. You dance divinely.
1: I thank his majesty.
0: His majesty thanks you. So do my guests. This dance, this surprise, it pleases me so much, and yes, I ought to do something for you. Anything, even to half of my kingdom.
1: Thank you, your majesty.
0: What will it be, Salome, my dear? What will you have?
1: His majesty is serious.
0: Oh, of course, just name it, my beautiful Salome, and it shall be yours.
1: If his majesty will grant me a moment or two, I shall be back and name what I wish.
0: Request granted, my beautiful Salome, but hasten back.
2: The king will give you anything?
1: Yes, mother, even to the half of his kingdom.
2: He's drunk with wine, reckless with desire to exalt himself before the great men of his realm. I shall get my revenge. Salome, when you return to the king, demand the head of John the Baptist.
1: No! Mother, no!
2: Yes!
0: Ah, the beauty has returned. Come forward, my dear.
1: Long live the king.
0: Quiet, quiet, quiet, and hear the request of the most beautiful of women, the most graceful and enticing dancer of all time. Thy request, O Salome.
1: I will that thou forthwith give me, in a charger, the head of John the Baptist.
0: The head of... Slay John the Baptist. A scribe.
3: Yes, your majesty.
0: What should I do?
3: You are king, sire. Do as thou seest fit.
0: I do not wish to have John the Baptist killed.
3: Well, then don't.
0: But I must. My word has been pledged before all these guests.
3: Your majesty, may your humble servant speak a word of advice.
0: Oh, suggest a way out, and I shall reward thee.
3: If his majesty will invite his guests, any of them, to stand in defense of John the Baptist, then his majesty would have an excuse to spare John.
0: Oh, excellent, excellent. But I cannot... you offer my guest the opportunity to defend John the Baptist.
3: Yes, your majesty. His majesty is willing to accept from any of his renowned guests a reason, any reason, why he should spare the life of the man of the wilderness. Do any of you have the slightest reason why his majesty should spare the life of the prophet of God? No word, your majesty.
0: They've heard John preach. They know, as well as I do, that he is a prophet. Yet they remain silent, their lips sealed by feast drunkenness. Perhaps if I wait until they are sober, someone will come to John's defense. Oh, you scribe, I've waited as long as I dare. Send soldiers to the dungeon. Bring back the head of John. Here, Salome. Take this head to your avenging mother. She will rejoice in her victory. The revels, the drunkenness of this night have cost the life of one of the greatest of God's prophets and brought a condemnation.

0: The time is fulfilled, and the kingdom of God is at hand. Repent ye, and believe the gospel.
1: The time is fulfilled.
2: The kingdom of God is at hand.
1: Repent.
2: Believe the gospel. What does it mean?
1: Look at him. His name is Jesus.
2: I know.
1: Observe his face, his eyes. He speaks the truth. One senses it. But time? Kingdom of God? Believe the gospel?
2: We already believe and obey. Everything that our priests and leaders command, we believe and obey.
1: Our leaders, yes. But this Jesus lays emphasis upon the gospel.
2: A heretic?
1: No, I do not believe so. I'm going home to get my husband to come and hear Jesus. He'll know what it all means.
3: He said what?
1: The time is fulfilled. The kingdom of God is at hand. Repent and believe the gospel.
3: Woman, you're making a fuss over nothing. Nothing at all. Jesus is an imposter. He must be.
1: I don't believe it. And you wouldn't either if you saw him and heard him speak. I think he is the long-looked-for Messiah.
3: A typical woman. Let emotions guide your thinking.
1: Oh, I wish you would go and hear him for yourself. You'd be...
3: Oh, there's no need of it. He's not the Messiah. If he were, the leaders in Jerusalem and the nation would accept him. They do not. Rather, they scorn him and warn our people to be on guard, lest the man lead us astray.
1: May I say something, my husband?
3: Oh, have your say, woman.
1: This man who is here in Galilee right now, the one I heard and saw, he is the same one about whom it was said by Zacharias. He is the Messiah. Angels on the hills of Bethlehem sang and proclaimed his birth. Simeon and Anna in the temple testified to his divinity. Divinity, mind you. John the Baptist has declared Jesus to be the Lamb of God. His miracles, his words of truth, his eyes, everything about him points to him as the Messiah.
3: Well, you surely are convinced. But against all rhyme and reason, John the Baptist is in prison. Angels on the hill singing his praise? Oh, whose word do we have for that? All the things you mentioned and more point to him as an impostor. We know that the Messiah will come in glory, an army with him to release us from the Roman oppression. Our leaders will receive the true Messiah with honor, helping him fulfill his mission. No, Jesus is not the Messiah.
1: He is the Messiah.
3: No, he is not. I can prove it by you.
1: Prove it by me?
3: Now, just answer a few questions, and we'll see. The Sanhedrin has rejected Jesus. They are the highest authority in Israel. Why have they rejected Jesus if he is the Messiah?
1: Well, could it be that they're jealous of Jesus?
3: Jealous of Jesus? Now, why, pray tell, would the Sanhedrin be jealous over Jesus? He's just one man.
1: Jesus speaks with authority. The people flock to hear him. His teachings disagree with some taught by the Sanhedrin. Such things breed contempt and hatred and jealousy.
3: Even to the point of planning his death by the Sanhedrin?
1: The Sanhedrin planned to kill Jesus?
3: Oh, well, so I've heard.
1: Israel's highest authority planning murder?
3: Oh, it isn't a murder.
1: Not murder? What would you call it?
3: Well, the very fact that this man came here to Galilee to hide
1: from... This man? Are you talking about Jesus?
3: Of course. He came to Galilee to get away from Jerusalem and the authorities. He was afraid for his life. Now, would the true Messiah, the Son of God, be afraid of anybody?
1: Jesus hiding. He goes through Galilee teaching the people. Multitudes flock after him from city and village. He goes about openly healing the sick and ailing. His name is on almost every lip in Galilee. Does this sound like he's hiding? Well, does it?
3: Oh, woman, you exaggerate.
1: Why don't you go and see and hear for yourself?
3: Yes. Yes, I will when I get the time.
1: Why not now? Are you afraid to go?
3: Afraid? Well, I'll go right now and put an end to all this argument. Oh, women, no reasoning power. How do you do, sir?
4: Greetings, stranger.
3: Your village, it's, well, there seems to be no one here but yourself.
4: And I wouldn't. Except I thought it well that someone... kind and, well, sort of look after things.
3: Your people are, they're all gone somewhere.
4: Everyone. And I think you'll find the same conditions in most of the villages.
3: A special event? A celebration? A feast somewhere?
4: A bit of heaven. In fact, the center of heaven passed through, and the people follow after.
3: I don't understand.
4: The Messiah. The Messiah. Long has Israel looked for the Messiah. He is here. He was right here in our village. He healed all our ill and maimed, our diseased and sick. The people follow him. Great multitudes press upon him, seeking truth. Stranger, he is the Messiah.
3: If you tell me about where he is, well, I should like to go and see him, hear him.
4: I imagine by now that he and the crowds are well on the way.
3: Excuse me, sir. But can you direct me
5: You're seeking Jesus?
3: Well, how did you know?
5: We all are. We followed him here. But he's disappeared, probably to rest and get a little badly needed sleep.
3: Well, just who is he, anyway? I mean, well, some think he is the Messiah.
5: He is.
3: There's proof of this?
5: He performs miracles.
3: Oh, others perform miracles. Barabbas, for instance.
5: Yes, I've heard him, watched him personally. He's a thief. A robber, yes, even a murderer. He openly claims to be the Messiah. Also, he openly lives contrary to his teachings, proving he's not even a good teacher, much less the Messiah.
3: And Jesus of Nazareth?
5: Jesus of Nazareth. He teaches love. Love for our neighbor, love for our enemies, even for the Roman authorities. And his life is an open book of love. Love for everyone. Hatred for none. Jesus lives what he teaches. His life is more powerful even than his words. His bearing, his life, his words, his love, principally his love, prove that he... But there he is. He's coming, that one. The one followed by those men. They're his close disciples. See him?
3: Yes. So he is Jesus of Nazareth. Oh, at last I've seen him. And his face does reflect goodness. It shines with the glory of honor and love. The Messiah, the Son of God.

0: our brother is back in Nazareth. Some say he's the Messiah.
1: But you and I know that he isn't.
0: He performs miracles.
1: Have you seen any of them?
0: No.
1: But we have seen him when he was a boy sneak off to the hills, just like a regular human boy.
0: But he went to study, meditate, and pray.
1: He sneaked away to get out of work.
0: Well, surely he'll visit us. We'll ask him right out if he is the Messiah.
1: Are you the Messiah?
0: Of course not.
1: Ask me if I am.
0: What?
1: Well, I am. I am the Messiah. Well, I said I was the Messiah. But saying so doesn't make it so. Neither does it with Jesus. Regardless of what he says or does, he is the son of our mother Mary, not the Messiah, correct?
0: Well.
2: And Jesus came to Nazareth, where he had been brought up. As his custom was, Jesus went into the synagogue on the Sabbath day to worship reverently in the house of God. And he was asked to read the usual reading of the scripture, to which he assented. When the attendant handed him the roll of the prophet Isaiah, he stood up to read.
3: The Spirit of the Lord is upon me, because he hath anointed me to preach the gospel to the poor. He hath sent me to heal the brokenhearted, to preach deliverance to the captives, and recovering of sight to the blind, to set at liberty them that are bruised, to preach the acceptable year of the Lord.
4: Praise him, praise him.
2: And Jesus closed the scroll and gave it back to the attendant and sat down. And all the eyes of the people were upon Jesus. Jesus again arose.
3: This day is this scripture fulfilled.
5: You are dressed as prisoners in need of deliverance.
6: Prisoners of whom and what?
7: Prisoners of evil, bruised and chained by evil.
8: Blind of truth. That's what this man is saying we are.
9: Who is he to say such lying words to us?
10: He's the son of Mary and Joseph. We all know that. He was brought up right here in our town. We all saw him develop from a baby to a child, and from a child to manhood.
11: For years we have seen him toiling up and down these hills. We know his brothers and sisters. He's just as we are, a human, full of weaknesses and faults.
10: And lies! Did he not just claim to be the promised one as spoken of by Isaiah? Lies and blasphemy!
6: Maybe he is the Messiah.
10: Well, sit down, neighbor, sit down! Our religious leaders have studied and know scripture. They tell us that the Messiah will come with a large heavenly army to release us from Roman rule and set up a new kingdom, ours. Yes. This man comes with tales of releasing us from our own sins, which are non-existent.
2: And Jesus exhorted them, attempting to show the truth. But the people would have none of it, fearful lest the condition of their hearts and the awfulness of their deeds be investigated and found out.
12: Our brother is in trouble. The people are angry. They may do Jesus harm.
1: Of course, they're a bunch of self-righteous bigots. The words and eyes of our brother cut like a knife deep into the consciousness of their real condition of unbelief, malice, and national pride.
12: But they may hurt him. They may even kill him.
1: With his attitude and claims, he'll get it sooner or later anyway. Might as well be now.
10: Are we going to let this carpenter's son continue to spread lies and blasphemy among our people and nation?
13: No! No!
10: What should we do with him?
14: Away with him!
2: And all the people were filled with wrath and rose up and took hold of Jesus and thrust him out of the city under the brow of the hill whereon their city was built.
12: Oh, they're going to cast him over the cliff. He'll be killed.
1: I told you it would come sooner or later.
12: But to kill him is evil,
1: not
12: wicked.
1: Nearly as evil as the blasphemy of claiming to be the Son of God.
10: Who shall cast him over the cliff? Ah! Will no one offer to do this honorable act?
12: No one dares push Jesus over the cliff.
1: No, but notice what they are doing. Some are throwing stones at him. All are crowding close to him, pushing him slowly toward the cliff.
12: Oh, this is terrible!
1: They're crowding closer and closer, getting nearer and nearer the cliff.
12: Oh, what's happening?
1: I don't know.
12: Have they pushed him over?
1: I don't see him.
15: Where did he go?
2: The crowd. crowd had pressed in upon Jesus. They were excited, angry, determined. Jesus, in the excitement and surely with the help of angels, had passed through the crowd unnoticed and gone on his way.

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1: We're excited to let you know that Greg and Jill Morricone will be at the Carolina Conference Camp Meeting at Lake Junaluska, North Carolina this month. 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For more information about this event, including links to their camp meeting website and YouTube live stream, please visit 3abn.tv/news. What a marvelous opportunity this will be to focus our eyes and hearts upon Jesus Christ, the Lamb of God. 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
2: We all know that fruits and vegetables are good for our health, but did you know that healthy foods can also make you smile more? It's true. The foods we eat either nourish the brain and promote a healthy and happy state of mind, or they impair the brain, which can cause moodiness and even contribute to depression. Researchers have found that happiness and mental health scores were highest among people who ate at least 7 servings of fruits and vegetables per day. So, enjoy some of the delicious fruits and veggies that our Creator has provided and put a smile on your face. This is Jennifer White for Strong Tower Radio, where God's character is proclaimed.

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3: The docks are sure crowded today, Paul.
4: They're that way every day. Tarsus is a very busy city. Look at that load of tents. I bet some of them come from my father's shop.
3: The way you and your father work, I bet all of them come from your shop. How can you stand being there all day working with goat's hair?
4: We Pharisees consider it an honor to earn our living with a trade. Oh, there! That's the ship!
3: That one?
4: Yes. Don't you see it, Galerius?
3: The one with the carving of Apollo on the prow?
4: Yes.
3: That's the ship you're taking to Palestine? When do you leave?
4: In about a week. I hope it isn't on the Sabbath day.
3: I wouldn't let the Sabbath stop me from going on a ship.
4: But then you're not a Jew. You don't know.
3: You Jews have all these laws. I know. I don't know how I ever stuck with you as a friend all this time. And now...
4: I'll miss you too, Galerius. You and I have been up and down this river many times, hey? Perhaps someday you'll come to Jerusalem.
3: Me? Go to Jerusalem? I'd never be a rabbi like you will. Long robe, blue borders on your robe. Look at me, folks. I'm so holy, walking with your nose in the air. Sniff, sniff. Keep away from me, you sinners.
4: You've been watching the old Pharisee Zadok, haven't you?
5: Don't touch me, you sinner. Don't defile me.
3: Keep away from me, you unclean heathen.
6: Saul, what are you doing?
4: It's your father. With Zadok. Hello, father.
6: Saul, you are in a lot of trouble.
7: Hello, boys and girls.
8: Hello, moms and dads, and all our radio friends.
7: We're glad to have you aboard today for another story taken from the Bible about the lives of the apostles.
8: You know, Aunt Carol, sometimes we forget that some of our great leaders in the Bible were once children, too. And, of course, teenagers.
7: That's right, Uncle Dan. Maybe that's why we love young people so much. Because, boys and girls, not only are you fun to be with now, but you also represent the future.
8: Mm-hmm. This story, taken from the book of Acts, chapters 6, 7, and 8, is a very sad one because young Saul, whose name was later changed to Paul, was a very cruel person in devotion to his religious beliefs.
7: But fortunately, that all changed later when he became a champion of Christianity. So just remember as you listen to today's story that God isn't finished with this young man yet.
8: So let's get started right away. We call this story, The Persecutor from Tarsus.
9: Paul and his friend Galerius were walking along the docks and making fun of a very religious man by the name of Zadok, when Zadok and Paul's father appeared.
6: Saul, what are you doing here by the docks?
4: Well, we didn't mean...
3: See you later, Paul. I've got to go.
6: I see you've been with that Greek boy, Galerius, again.
4: I just showed him the ship I'd be taking to Palestine.
6: I told you to go to Amos and tell him we needed two more bales of goat's hair.
4: Amos... Oh, yes, now I remember. I'm sorry, Father, I forgot. I'll run right now.
6: Very good. And then go to the shop and start carding the goat's hair we have left. You've spent enough time wandering about the docks.
4: Yes, Father.
6: That boy. It's hard to believe he's leaving for Jerusalem to sit at the feet of the rabbis.
10: I hope you choose a good rabbi, a follower of the traditions.
6: We hope Rabban Gamaliel will have room for him.
10: Rabban Gamaliel? A follower of the school of Hillel? I don't know if that's wise. They are too free with our laws and traditions.
6: I'll miss my boy, but it is for the glory of God.
10: For the glory of Israel.
9: It was the custom of Jewish families to teach their sons a trade. Paul's father was a tent maker, making tents and sails from the hair of the goats which roamed the hills around Tarsus. At a young age, Saul began to work with his father at the loom.
6: There you are, Saul. More goat's hair from the mountains. The shearing after the winter cold, the best there is.
4: All this? Oh, I'm tired of working with this all day.
6: Well, you leave for Jerusalem in a few days. But you know what the rabbis say. Work is holy.
4: Perhaps when I'm a rabbi, I won't have to do this.
6: But rabbis are to earn their bread by the labor of their own hands. That is our tradition.
4: Oh, no.
6: You will always be glad you have a good trade like making cloth, tents, and sails. Our cloth is in demand everywhere.
4: Being a rabbi seems 100 years from now.
6: The faith of our fathers must be defended by able and trained minds. You will come back to Tarsus someday as a great rabbi. And all the Jews here will be proud of you, especially your father.
4: I don't know if I can make it, Father. All those years of study...
6: You can do it. Your teacher here said you were his most brilliant student.
4: It's both a blessing and a curse.
6: A curse? You would rather be stupid?
4: No. It just seems the more I learn, the more questions I have. It's so confusing.
6: Well, Saul, I'm sure they will be answered by the leading rabbis of Jerusalem. After all, Gamaliel has been a student of the scriptures for many years. And he is also a Pharisee, like you and me.
4: But Jerusalem seems so far away. I'm going to miss you and Mother, and even my sister.
6: Our prayers will be with you, son. Come, it is time to close up the shop. The Sabbath is near.
9: For Jewish families, wherever they were, the Sabbath day was special above all other days. As the sun set on Friday, candles were lit in the windows. All work was set aside. It was a time for families to worship God together.
6: Let us pray before we eat. We are happy to have Rabbi Zadok with us tonight. Rabbi, will you say the blessing?
10: Blessed are you, O Lord, King of the universe, who has brought forth bread out of the earth. Blessed are you who gives food to all. Amen.
6: Amen.
11: This will be the last Sabbath that Saul will spend with us for a while. In a few days, he leaves for Jerusalem.
10: Jerusalem? The holy city? The city of David? I remember my days there, worshiping in the holy temple, walking on the streets of the beautiful city, studying at the feet of the rabbis.
6: Rabbi Zadok, do you have a blessing for my son before he leaves for Jerusalem?
10: You are descendants of the tribe of Benjamin. This is the Lord's blessing for your son Saul. He is beloved of God and lives in safety beside him. God surrounds him with his loving care and preserves him from every harm. May these words of our prophet Moses be your blessing, Saul. Go with the peace of God.
4: I'll never turn away from the faith of Israel, Rabbi. You can be certain of that.
3: Paul! Galerius, you've come after all!
12: Of course. I wanted to say goodbye to the Jew who will one day become Tarsus' leading rabbi.
4: It's in God's hands.
13: All aboard! All passengers on board!
4: I'd better go, Father.
6: Yes, son. The holy city waits for you. Perhaps next year we'll join you. Now, go with God. Remember us in your prayers in the holy temple.
4: I will.
12: Bye, Paul.
4: Bye, Galerius. Bye, Father. I'll miss you. And everyone else.
6: Bye, son. Shalom. Peace go with you.
13: Hoist the sails! Raise the anchor! Hurry, the wind is gusting!
9: The wind filled the sails, and the ship slowly pulled away from the dock and from Tarsus. For a long time, Saul must have stayed on the deck, waving to his father and friends. Slowly, the figures became smaller and smaller, and then disappeared. The snow-capped Taurus Mountains, the little towns dotting the hillside, also grew fainter as the ship sailed southward on the Mediterranean Sea. As Paul watched, perhaps some tears of loneliness flowed down his cheeks. He was leaving home. He was leaving family and friends for the sake of the God he loved and served.
13: Well, Paul, you're a sea traveler now. How does it feel?
4: I look back toward Tarsus, and I feel sad and lonely.
13: Of course. It's tough to leave home, and you, so young.
4: But I look forward toward Jerusalem, and I feel excited. I'm going to learn all I can about our laws and traditions, and perhaps I'll hasten the day of the coming of our Messiah.
7: Yeah. You know, boys and girls, we can't see you, so sometimes Uncle Dan and I have fun trying to imagine where you are and what you're doing while you're listening to our stories.
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8: And now let's get back to our story for today called The Persecutor from Tarsus.
9: Paul is on his way to Jerusalem. Sadly, he had left his family and friends behind in Tarsus and boarded a ship to take him to Palestine. But he also felt the excitement of the journey and the thrill of going to the land of the great men of the Bible. While it is impossible to know the exact route of Paul's journey, it's likely his ship put in at the Mediterranean seaport of Joppa, and Paul went from there overland to Jerusalem with a caravan.
4: Pardon me, sir. Are you Hiram, the leader of our caravan?
14: Ah, yes. And you are?
4: Saul of Tarsus. I'm to go with you to Jerusalem.
14: Yes, it's been arranged.
4: When do we leave?
14: Anxious to leave Joppa, It is a noisy city.
4: And awful smelly. Jerusalem's not like this, is it?
14: Jerusalem is like nothing you've ever seen, Saul. Here, you'd better fill some wineskins with water for the journey. And buy yourself some dried fish and fruit, or you'll be hungrier than a desert wolf before we reach Jerusalem. And hurry! We leave before the sun shines over the hills of Moab.
9: Early next morning, the caravan left the coast and headed east. Jerusalem was now only 35 miles away. At first, the traveling was easy as Paul and his companions walked through a cool, green countryside filled with trees. But then the land became bleaker and drier, dotted with tough thorns and sharp rocks. To Paul, this was a land filled with stories, the brave deeds of King David, Gideon, and a host of others.
4: Pardon me, sir. It's almost sundown. Are we going to get to Jerusalem before night?
14: Just a few more hills, Saul. Do you want to ride the rest of the way?
4: No, I can walk.
15: Jerusalem, the city of David.
4: Peace be to the city of Jerusalem. I was glad when they said to me, "Let us go to the Lord's house." And now here we are, standing at the gates of Jerusalem.
14: Yes, Saul. We'll be inside the gates soon. Well, what do you think of the city of David?
4: Oh, it's too much to look at. The sunset reflecting off the temple, and all the magnificent buildings. And that one there, near the temple, what's that?
14: That is the fortress of Antonia, where the Roman soldiers keep watch into the courts of the temple to keep the people in line.
4: That's blasphemy. How could God allow his temple to be under the eyes of those heathen?
14: I don't know, Saul. Perhaps because we have not obeyed his commandments like we should have.
4: I will keep all his commandments.
9: Paul spent many years in Jerusalem, studying under the famous teacher, Rabbi Gamaliel. Because of his iron will and quick mind, Paul quickly passed his fellow students. He filled his mind with all the scriptures and traditions of the Jews, driving himself to keep the law perfectly. Soon others began to notice his devotion and zeal.
16: Keep your eye on that Saul of Tarsus. Israel would soon have a Messiah if all Jews were as devoted as he is.
9: But within himself, Paul continued to have a battle.
4: The rabbis speak well of me. I'm becoming educated and keep the law better than my equals. But in my heart, am I happy? No. I'm really miserable. I know that I do not keep the law perfectly.
9: years passed. Paul became a young man and a leading teacher. Perhaps he went back to Tarsus as a rabbi. When Paul was about 30 years old, another teacher, Jesus of Nazareth, was crucified in Jerusalem, and then the Christian church was born and grew. Now in those days, when the number of the disciples was increasing, the Hellenists murmured against the Hebrews.
14: The distribution is unfair.
15: Our widows aren't getting their fair
12: share. They're being neglected. It's unfair.
17: Well, something must be done about it.
9: So the 12 disciples called a meeting of the whole body of the disciples.
18: Brethren, we must address ourselves to this problem. Any inequality, if it does exist, is wrong. We must not allow any occasion for Satan to bring disunity among the believers.
19: This is true. But it doesn't seem right that we should give up preaching the word of God to serve tables.
20: The daily distribution, or serving tables, as you put it, is also an important part of God's work. But I agree, it does seem wrong to stop preaching the word in order to distribute supplies to the widows.
10: Well, someone must do it.
18: Brethren, I would like to suggest that we choose from this group here 7 men of good reputation, full of the Holy Spirit and wisdom to make it their responsibility to take charge of this work. Then we will be able to devote ourselves to prayer and the ministry of the word.
21: Absolutely. I agree with that.
9: And what they said pleased the whole multitude. And they chose Stephen, a man full of faith and the Holy Spirit, and Philip, Prochorus, Nicanor, Timon, Parmenas, and Nicolaus. And the word of God increased, and a great many of the priests were obedient to the faith. And Stephen, full of power and grace, began to work great signs and miracles among the people. The priests were concerned.
22: Please, your attention. We have very important matters to discuss. I've asked Caiaphas to take charge of this meeting.
23: I will come directly to the point. Daily, these followers of this man, Jesus of Nazareth, seem to increase in numbers and influence.
24: I'll agree with that.
23: Many of our own priests are accepting this new heresy they teach. We must put a stop to it. Particularly annoying now are the activities of a man named Stephen.
22: Well, and just who is this Stephen?
23: A nobody. Just one of the 7 men chosen by the followers of Jesus of Nazareth to distribute food to their widow.
25: Begging the high priest's pardon, but I would like to point out that Stephen is also preaching. In fact, he has debated some of our local synagogue members and soundly defeated them.
23: Exactly! We are getting complaints from the local rabbis. They need our help. I say it's time to put a stop to this Stephen.
25: And how do you propose to do that?
23: I have a plan. We can hire witnesses. There will be a trial. The Romans will look the other way. Then we dispose of this Stephen. I know of someone who can help us. He is young, energetic, intelligent, and above all, loyal to our cause.
20: So you see, Saul, you must come and help us get rid of this blasphemy that is filling all of Jerusalem.
26: Well, how many follow this way of error?
20: At least 5,000 men.
26: 5,000?
20: And they are a dangerous lot, I tell you. The Romans will not look upon them any differently than upon the rest of us Jews. If they stir up trouble, another revolt, we are all in trouble.
26: Yes.
20: We've had enough messiahs that have brought us sorrow. But this Jesus of Nazareth could be the most dangerous.
26: Yes, I see. Something must be done. I will go see the council immediately. I agree with you, honored leaders. Something must be done about these followers immediately. They're dangerous.
23: Perhaps so. You are our chosen defender, the Elijah for this day.
26: We must defend our holy religion against these heretics.
23: I agree. And it appears this Messiah from Galilee and his following will not pass like the others. All Jerusalem is ears. And these people are spreading the word everywhere.
26: I'll stamp out this fire of lies before it spreads any further. First, Stephen of the Synagogue of the Cilicians must be stopped.
23: What we do with him could be an unforgettable example to the others.
26: Then we will act immediately.
23: In a few minutes, the righteous work can be done. Do your duty, Brother Saul. The eyes of Israel are upon you.
0: There he is. Grab him. That's Stephen the blasphemer.
1: There he is.
2: He speaks against the holy temple. He speaks against holy Jerusalem.
1: Shut his mouth before he says more.
3: Take him before the high priest and his council.
5: You mean the temple council?
1: No, before the high priest and his own council.
2: Away with the blasphemer.
9: The mob dragged Stephen through the lower city and up to the temple. The high priest Caiaphas was ready, along with a small band of his relatives and fellow priests.
0: Here he is,

0: step forward.
1: Yes, Your Honor.
0: Now, tell us exactly what you have heard concerning this Stephen.
1: We've heard this fellow constantly speak against the temple.
2: And against our ancient and holy laws.
1: Against the laws of Moses, Your Honor.
0: And exactly what have you heard?
1: I have even heard him say that this fellow, Jesus of Nazareth, will destroy the temple and throw out all of Moses' laws.
0: Are you sure?
2: I heard him say the same thing, Your Honor.
0: In the mouth of two or three witnesses shall the truth be established. Thank you, brothers. You have done your duty. Well, Stephen, these are the accusations against you. What do you say about them?
3: Brothers, fathers of Israel, hear me. The God of glory appeared to our father Abraham and said to him, depart from your land and from your kindred and go into the land which I will show you. Then he departed and lived in Haran. And after his father died, God removed him from there and into this land in which you are now living. And so Abraham became the father of Isaac, and Isaac the father of Jacob. This is the Moses who said to the Israelites, God will raise up for you a prophet from among your brethren as he raised me up. This is he who was in the congregation in the wilderness with the angel who spoke to him at Mount Sinai and with our fathers.
4: Stephen continued his defense in a clear, thrilling voice. His words held the assembly spellbound as he rehearsed the history of Israel and the interpretation of spiritual things shown through Jesus. He connected Jesus with all the history of their nation. Then, momentarily, he hesitated. He realized they were not listening to his appeal. Soon his voice would be stilled forever. He broke away from his testimony and concluded his defense.
3: You stubborn people! You always resist the Holy Spirit. As your fathers did, so do you. Which of the prophets did not your fathers persecute? And they killed those who announced beforehand the coming of the righteous one, whom you have now betrayed and murdered. You who received the law as delivered by angels and did not keep it.
5: We will obey the law.
6: He blasphemes our ancestors.
7: And the holy temple.
5: Away with it.
6: Silence him.
7: Quick, away with him.
5: Dragon for the stoning.
4: The council was beside itself with anger. In the cruel faces before him, Stephen read his fate. But for him, the fear of death was gone. Then all at once, the scene before Stephen seemed to fade away. In vision, he stood before the gates of heaven. In words of triumph, he exclaimed,
3: Look, I see the heavens opened, and Jesus the Messiah standing beside God at his right hand.
8: At his right hand.
7: What is it? Blasphemy!
9: Lies!
7: Away with this lie!
0: Don't wait another second!
10: Yes, this is your hour to be the Elijah for this day. Go along with this crowd and be sure that this blasphemer is stoned according to the law.
11: Yes.
10: And be quick before the Romans hear the tumult.
11: Yes. Yes, Your Honor. According to the law.
4: The angry mob dragged Stephen out of the temple and outside the city. They came to the place of stoning and threw him down.
8: Here, Saul, watch my coat.
12: Yeah, mine too.
8: Remember the witnesses are to cast the first stone.
1: They're ready.
12: Sure are. Here's some big rocks.
1: Don't spare the blasphemers!
3: Lord, Lord Jesus. Jesus, receive my spirit. Lay not this sin to their charge.
4: The deed done. One by one, the crowd turned to leave.
8: I'll take my coat now, Saul.
11: Yes, here. Did you see his face? Lit up with peace. I don't understand it.
1: We've done the work of God today. We can't worry about such things.
4: For a while, Saul stood by the place of stoning, confused. He had expected Stephen to curse, to cry out for mercy, to cry with pain. Instead,
11: he said, lay not this sin to their charge. I can't believe it. What kind of power possesses these followers of Jesus?

0: I don't understand it. Yet these blasphemers of the holy name of God and his temple must be destroyed. I must see to it.
1: Determined to fight for his religion, Saul left the scene of martyrdom. But he could not leave the memory of the awful event behind. For a while, Saul of Tarsus became a mighty persecutor of the early Christian church. He thought he was doing the work of God, yet he had no peace in what he was doing. Soon, God would stop Saul in a dramatic way. Ah, but that is another story from the time of the apostles.
2: The story that you've heard today, the persecutor from Tarsus, is one of 16 in our series called Acts of the Apostles. All of these stories are ready to download or available in a CD album.
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1: 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I'm your host, Tom Majeur. Today we're going to talk about a very serious matter, sex trafficking. It's part of a series. We're talking about global trafficking, labor trafficking, child brides, and much more. Again, it's part of a series here on Strong Tower Radio we're doing with Dr. Tom Evans, who is the CEO of Child Impact International, headquartered in Chattanooga, Tennessee, but having a worldwide effect. Welcome to our program, Dr. Tom.
2: Thank you so much. It's good to be here.
1: Thank you for being our subject matter expert. Will you lead us in a word of prayer?
2: Yes, let's pray. Dear Lord, as we look at this topic of freedom and what it's like to lose that freedom, we just want to thank you that we have the ability where we live to be able to make our own choices. You've given us this free will as a gift. And yet, Lord, I want to pray that you'll touch our hearts with compassion for those who don't have that. In Jesus' name, amen.
1: Amen. Dr. Evans, a very big subject. We're only going to be taking a small slice of this issue, of this pie of labor trafficking. Labor trafficking happens internationally, but we're finding even in the land of the free and the home of the brave that there is labor trafficking just under the surface. It might be in the food production. It may be in nannies, sometimes in big cities. There's in a few decades ago, several governmental leaders were had people working for them that they were not compensating and reporting as according to the labor laws of our country. What part of the perspective do you have, Dr. Evans?
2: So we are basically involved in one country in the world where labor trafficking is really bad. It's ingrained in the culture, actually, and that's in Pakistan.
1: Tell us, is there a history behind this? Pakistan was once part of India and then broke free. Is there some unique dynamics with Pakistan that is different than the rest of the world?
2: Well, this is something that's happening both in Pakistan and in India.
1: It knows no borders, huh?
2: Yes, but it is families being enslaved in brick kilns.
1: Tell us more about that, or why the brick industry?
2: Well, I find this super interesting because as we look back at in Scripture,
1: yes,
2: and the story of Exodus, Exodus chapter 1, 2, and 3, we find that the Israelites are enslaved in Egypt making bricks. And who could possibly imagine that that very same thing is happening today? That families for generations have been enslaved working in brick kilns, making bricks all day long. Yeah. So the statistics tell us that there are at least 2 million children in Pakistan working in slave-like conditions.
1: I was thinking about Proverbs, I think it is. It says there's nothing new under the sun.
2: Right.
1: I would assume the brick industry is a labor-intensive industry.
2: It is, and these families end up in bonded servitude. And so, Tom, basically what that means is there's been some kind of a medical emergency, and in order for that medical emergency to be paid for, the father of the family will go to the local brick kiln and will offer his services in exchange for the brick kiln owner to pay for that procedure. It might be a C-section that the wife needs to have. It may be some ailment, some illness. And so they're not being irresponsible with this debt. It's really many times a life and death issue of needing some medical care. And so they will sign a document with the owner of the brick kiln, and that basically is signing their life away, because the terms that they're given, they will never be able to repay. You know, right now I'm getting cars for my boys, and I wish I had the cash to go and pay cash for them. And we start out with cheap ones until they learn how to drive well enough, and then you get tired of the repairs. But when I go and look at a loan, you know, we look at 5%, 6%, 7% sometimes on a car loan if we get a good rate today. And yet the rates that they're paying, they will never, with their labor, as hard as they want to work, and their whole family working, wife, children, all of them, they will never, ever be able to repay that debt. So basically, it's slavery.
1: I was going to ask you, what's the difference?
2: And there's none. There's none.
1: And it's just a legal paper trail to cover up what is happening.
2: Yeah. There's actually a name for it. It's called Pesky, and that's a name to demonstrate that they're trapped.
1: You know, here in this country, in the coal regions, they were talked about the company store, that the company owned the housing, and they probably had to buy it from the company. The food came from the company store, and the rates were at such that the individuals could never repay and not get out of that cycle without running away and from the debt, and that probably had its own penalty involved also. So if it's the same thing, different industry, different product, but the mechanism sounds very, very similar.
2: So I wasn't really sure until I went that, you know, kids were actually working, that they're not in school, that they're basically enslaved along with their parents. But I was walking through the brick kiln, and I saw this girl. I didn't know how she was. I was trying to guess how old. I think she ended up, she was 9 or so. But she was like an expert at making bricks. You could tell she'd done it for years. And, you know, then as I was visiting with her, a whole group of kids gathered around. And you just see how many kids are there with their families. And there's no toys. There's nothing to play with. They had like these slides that they made in the, on the hillside of dirt. And they would go down those dirty, you know, just getting filthy. But that was what they were doing for their entertainment. Their hair has turned an unusual kind of orangish color because of the lack of nutrition. You know, we had the experience of setting a couple families free while we were there. And they'd never tasted a banana before. And yet they live in a country where bananas are in abundance, but fruit is too expensive. So you talk with them about what they had to eat, and they had like a small piece of bread, roti, and a cup of tea. You know, and that's breakfast. And, you know, they just, there's hardly any variety to their diet at all. And so the life expectancy in these brick kilns is quite low. You don't see very many elderly people still working. The few that are working are so hunched over and so crippled and so, you know, wrinkled up from the sun all day long, day in, day out, that they look, they might be 70 years old, but they look like they're 100 plus.
1: You mentioned the hair is orange. I suspect that the natural healthy hair color would be probably be black.
2: Correct.
1: And they're orange.
2: Yeah. I filmed a mom who had a young baby sitting next to her as she was making the bricks. And this lady was very efficient. She was moving quite quickly. And the baby started to cry. And I wondered, well, what's she going to do? And she basically just picked the baby up and moved the baby on down as she kept making bricks. Wasn't even time to comfort the baby.
1: I was wondering, as you were telling this story, I would think that the owners of these brick factories would have some shame or would try to hide this. You were able to walk into these big brick making firms. It's probably much of, yep, it is outdoor in the open air, I would assume.
2: Yeah, it's polluted air, but yes.
1: How was it that there was no shame in the servitude of the workforce?
2: They welcomed us. I think they knew that we were going to free some families, and they were happy to get that money. So they, in fact, when I hand them a pretty big wad of cash in their currency to set these families free, they're legally obligated to do it when you pay that debt. But, you know, the brick kiln owner said to me, thank you for freeing this family from slavery. This is a good, this is a good man. And so even the brick kiln owners call it slavery. The people enslaved know that they're slaves. And so, you know, it was super significant to be able to see that that stack of cash represented a family's life and that they're going to get freedom that they never, ever would have had happen unless there was outside intervention.
1: What happens, have you done this long enough to see generational positive effects from this program?
2: Well, we have a six-month program, and we pay off the debt, and then we pay their living, their housing expenses for 6 months. We deliver groceries once a week, so all their food is provided. We tutor the children to be able to go back to school. We help with any medical needs that the family has. We have a church community for fellowship, and we also help them in identifying a new job. And so we met families who have finished our six-month program and are now several months down the line living in the same home that we ended up finding for them to rent. They're paying all their bills. Only the husband is having to work. The mom is able to stay home and look after the kids, and the kids are in school, and they get to play games and get up at a decent hour instead of, you know, the very super early in the morning. And, you know, they have freedom now. And when I first walked through the brick kiln, one of our team member asked me, you know, he said he was talking to his wife, and she asked, does this make you feel like you want to free all of them? And when he asked me that question, I said, I'm not sure, because I'm not sure what freedom looks like.
1: Hmm.
2: So when we were able to see what freedom looks like and the contrast between, you know, one day freeing this family and then 2 days later we're in their home and they're experiencing freedom for the first time in their life, the answer to that question is absolutely yes. We want to free as many of these families as possible. And we're doing it in a way where it's sustainable, where they won't fall back into that debt again.
1: Yeah, that was the point, is that's probably why you provide their rent for 6 months. You provide them more food. Otherwise, their financial situation, they would have to reengage another contract that would pull them right back into the same situation.
2: Yeah. I'd love to share a story of Imran.
1: Please do.
2: I met this man at the last brick kiln that we visited. He has a beautiful little daughter, Roshni, and she's like 4 years old, but when she was 2 years old, she fell into a pot of boiling water and it burned, scarred her arm. Of course that created more medical bills for him, which put him more in debt. But Imran was born in a brick kiln. His father was enslaved. And so when Imran was a young boy, he ran away and he successfully escaped, built a life for himself as a truck driver in freedom. But when his father passed away, he went back for the funeral to the brick kiln. And when he did that, the brick kiln owner recognized that the deceased man, his slave, had a son. And the debt passes on generationally. So he conscripted Imran into slavery after he'd already been experiencing freedom. So when we met Imran with his little girl, Mashni, with the burned arm and his wife and another child, a baby, he'd been re-enslaved now for 10 years, again, with absolutely no hope of ever having freedom. And so we were able to let him know that we would be freeing his family. And so when I came back to the U.S., I was so emotionally affected by what I saw that I've had dreams three separate times about this project in Pakistan.
1: So do I understand that you have not been able to release him yet? It's in the future?
2: It's very close. We've been able to send the funds over now. So it's just a matter of days to weeks that he'll be completely free. And we've fortunately been able to find housing for these freed families in one region of the city. And so they're all able to support each other in their new life, which is really, really helpful. So the package that we provide costs $5,500 to free a family that pays their debt and all those other things that I mentioned that we cover.
1: Are there other Imrans stories that you have?
2: Sure. We had a lady that we got a call Friday night, and she said, I just had a baby, and I would like you to name my baby and dedicate him. And so, anyway, we began wondering what, you know, we thought, well, that's a parent's privilege to name a child, right?
1: Mm-hmm.
2: But she was so touched that this was her first child that was born into freedom, that she wanted us to name her baby. And so we came up with the name Joshua. So when we got to the church, we asked her for the names of her children. And lo and behold, she'd already named one of her kids Joshua.
1: Mm-hmm.
2: you know, the leader of Israel that led them into the promised land, right?
1: Right.
2: So we suggest the name Isaac, you know, for laughter. Might be a good name. So she accepted that one. But I was able to preach to the large group of families that we have already freed with Child Impact. And, you know, the house was packed. But the joy, the exuberance with which they sing is nothing like I've experienced anywhere else. You know, when you're preaching to a group of individuals that you know have been freed from slavery, it's there's nothing else like it. It just is totally life-changing for me to experience that.
1: Amazing, amazing. So how big is that project, and what are your future plans?
2: So we've freed, I believe the number is, you know, somewhere close to 60 or so families to this point that we've raised funds to free. And, you know, as of the time of this recording, we are, you know, we're in the process of sending over funds for, you know, this next group to be freed. But our goal is to be able to free 50 families every 6 months. That's a lot of work for our team because we provide all that support for them in their new transition. But that's what we're hoping to do in the near term. We would love if a donor would step forward and help us, you know, build some kind of a project that would allow for jobs for these. We can get jobs for these families, but it'd be amazing if we were producing a product that would help fund freeing more families. Through those that are free working there. So that's there's been some discussion about that. We've also, the church that they're currently meeting in is completely packed out, and that's without this new group that we're freeing right now. And so they'll probably need to start a second worship service, or we're going to need to find a larger place to worship or another place to worship. So those are some of the needs we're facing, but we actually have our Child Impact Pakistan office very near to where these families are living.
1: How did you get started in this program?
2: We had a contact of somebody who, you know, again, our goal at Child Impact is to work with the most vulnerable children in the world. This is a little different because, you know, we're talking about families, and so you have a whole mix of ages. But many of these families are very large, you know, as many as 9 children. And so we were aware of this very vulnerable community of, you know, children and families that are enslaved. And so we initially had a partner that we worked with. And then providentially, we had another connection that led us to an aunt and her 18-year-old daughter that run this project for us. Her 18-year-old niece, an aunt and her 18-year-old niece. And the 18-year-old is very good in English, and so she communicates with our team. The aunt is the one that runs the program, and they have a team of some pastors that also work with them. And so that's how we got started, and we just began with profiles only because we hadn't visited the project until October this last year. One of the things I didn't mention, Tom, is the risk factors in the brick kiln.
1: Okay.
2: You know, there's toxic air there. There's dust, carbon monoxide, sulfur. We saw a guy with dengue fever, tuberculosis. We saw people with polio, kids with polio. Our organ harvesting is something that happens. Child marriage, sickness due to water contamination, you know, hunger, lack of nutrition, illiteracy. It is a perfect storm of a difficult life that these families face.
1: One other thing that's interesting is that we can have an impact here in our country with this area of labor trafficking, that some of the products that we have in our home, maybe that comes through the local online supply house that has that wonderful low price, is bought with is through the supply chain of forced labor. The batteries in your smartphone might be. There is a way to check some of that stuff out. There's a website with the U.S. Department of Labor. It's called Sweat and Toil, Sweat and Toil app, and check out if the products that you are buying are made with child labor or forced labor. There's also corporate accountability. It's called the Environmental, Social, and Governance. And you can check out to see if the organization you're buying at, the corporate organization, is following practices that avoids labor trafficking on the primary, secondary, or tertiary level, that they indirectly buy those particular products through that and support that. We've talked about, we've heard about, footwear, athletic footwear company had problems with that in years past, and maybe they've cleaned that up, but need to check on that. Domestic servitude, as I mentioned earlier, some of our government officials had in their homes had domestic workers, nannies, housekeepers, that they were not following the labor laws, and they were some of our government officials who were enforcing some of those laws, including judges and legislatures. And also, there's signals that you can see, red flags, that if you see that one person on the work crew holds all the IDs and such, it could be that these workers are being controlled for various purposes. Some of the migrant workers and so on and so forth, coyotes and predatory recruiters. There's a lot of things out there, and we want to be sensitive to those and be our brother's keepers. So, Tom, I'd like to mention throughout this series this amazing book that you put together, Sex Trafficking in America, How to Identify and Prevent Exploitation. Some of the episodes of this series are taken directly out of this book. It's a very helpful, if you would like to remember some of the statistics and would like to share this with other people, to sharing your concerns, you may want to go on childimpact.org, childimpact, one word, .org, and you can view the booklet, childimpact.org/booklet, and you can read it, so you can download a copy. But if you want the beautiful 32-page booklet yourself to share and share again, or to put in your home or other place so that people can know about it, you'll want to look into that. Tom, any other things you would like to share about Child Impact International?
2: Sure. We have a website or a landing page for this particular project, childimpact.org/free and then a dash family. So /free-family. I'm looking here at Exodus 3, verse 7. The Lord said, I have indeed seen the misery of my people in Egypt, and I have heard them crying out because of their slave drivers. I am concerned about their suffering, so I have come down to rescue them from the hand of the Egyptians. And so we know that that ended up being the call of Moses to free God's people. And I believe God is calling each one of us today to be involved in rescuing those who are enslaved.
1: 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God bless. Until next time, bye now.

0: Hi folks, we are pleased to announce that Fountain Valley Remedies will be presenting a program on natural remedies and how to use them at the 13th Street Seventh-day Adventist Church, Sunday, May 31st from 10 a.m. till 4 p.m. Linda Clark, a recognized herbalist, and her husband Eddie will be the presenters. 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The program and a luncheon will be provided and is open to the public. Please RSVP as it is needed for the lunch preparation. 231-429-6102 or email rdgreenman@yahoo.com. That's 231-429-6102 or rdgreenman@yahoo.com. Hope to see you there.
1: Friend of mine. I returned to him that evening and burst through the door. The very first thing he did was yell at me and complain about how there was nothing to eat. He was starving, of course, and when I heard those words come out of his mouth, I couldn't help but to reply, "Yeah, and you're thirsty too." That stopped him dead in his tracks. He looked at me for a second as if he wasn't sure what I meant and that I normally would never respond to him so directly. He didn't realize it yet, but I wasn't the same woman who walked out the door that morning. I was full and needed to share something with him for my journey that day. I didn't know how it was going to turn out, but I knew that no matter what, God would be with me. If he chose to stay, he would do the right thing and seek God's way. He would come with me to see the deliverer, the one who could speak to the very pain, anger, addiction issues that showed up in our lives. If he chose to leave, well, I knew I would be okay too. I had a new mission in my life, and I had something so valuable to give others. He walked over to the table. I grabbed his hand and led him to sit down. "I need to tell you something," I said to him. "Something that will completely change our lives forever."

0: Hello, and welcome to When We Talk.
1: Yes.
0: I'm Stephen Conway, and this is my wonderful wife, Tamara.
1: Hello, everybody.
0: And we're so glad you joined us today, because when we talk, we are in process.
1: Yes, we are. And when we talk, you can actually enjoy the process.
0: And when we talk, we grow.
1: Yes. And when we talk, it is the hope and grace of God that we heal.
0: Yes. Yeah. Yes. Yeah. Wow. In fact, today on When We Talk, the subject is
1: the process.
0: The process. Now, girl, where'd you read that from? You were reading something from somewhere. Where'd you read that from, girl?
1: I did. I have been in the process of writing over the last, actually, 10 years. Recently, just almost completed writing a book about my life, the things that, you know, I've experienced and the things the Lord has taught me. But also, I'm writing a book regarding adaptations of some of the stories of the characters in the Bible that I feel like just weren't fully told, right? Or I shouldn't say fully told. God gave us what we needed, right? But you know, what happens when people go home? You know what I'm saying? And that was the woman at the well. She had to go home to somebody. And what was that like for her?
0: Yes. Yeah. We spent a lot of time talking about, or trying to talk anyway, about things that are pertinent to everyday life. But we wanted to try to unpack a little bit, because especially in a Christian context, it becomes, you know, we become focused on, you know, the wow factor, boom, bang, rah, whatever makes, you know, a big splash. That's what we are attracted to. And listen, if we're honest, if you read the New Testament, actually even the Old Testament, there are portions in the Bible that seem also to focus on the wow factor.
1: Yeah.
0: I mean, Jesus feeding 5,000 men besides women and children, Jesus walking on the water, lepers being healed, right?
1: All kinds of.
0: The dead being raised to life, withered hands are restored, all of these different things. And it's like, man, how many of us hasn't said at some point in time, man, I wish that I was alive when to have seen and experienced the miracles of Jesus or of the apostles. And it's like, man, I feel like I'm being cheated because I haven't been able to experience that.
1: Well, was one of the most amazing stories, of course, is when Jesus raised Lazarus from the dead, right? And I remember, you know, maybe when I was younger, hearing someone say, but you know, he died eventually, right? And it blew my mind. I was just like, wait a minute. He did die, obviously, right?
0: Wow.
1: And that was an aspect of the biblical stories that began that process for me of wondering, like, wait a minute, there's more to people's lives than after they're healing. Like, what happens next?
0: Yeah, you're healed. Now
1: what? Now what?
0: Now what, right?
1: Yeah.
0: And here's where the process, right? Actually, the healing is a part of the process. Unfortunately, unfortunately, what we often mistake is we mistake the healing for the process.
1: But
0: the healing is only a part of the process. In many instances, it's only the beginning of the process.
1: Wait. So you mean to tell me that the celebration of the healing, whether it's in our lives or in other people's lives or the biblical healings that we saw, that that wasn't it?
0: No, it wasn't.
1: Wow.
0: It wasn't it at all. Because those people, as you suggested, they had to go home, as you were alluding to with the in the story of the woman at the well. You know, her home was with this man who wasn't her husband.
1: That wasn't her husband.
0: Who was number six, and the previous five had, getting carried away. But you understand.
1: Yes.
0: She had to go home, and so too did every other person in the Bible who experienced healing. Now, we have been talking, because when we talk, we heal.
1: Yes.
0: But we wanted to just expand a little bit more on the concept of process.
1: Yeah, the practicality of what these people experience. And what I love about her story, we can start with her, right, is that she had an attitude, right, there at that well. She had her preconceived notions and ideas, and Jesus met her there. We talked about that, how he met her alone, by herself. But there was a reason why she was there. by herself. You know, there was a reason why, because that wasn't the norm, right? Mm-hmm. Normally people would make that journey to go do those types of things with other people. And I imagine she was a woman who probably was very isolated, maybe carried a lot of shame and guilt in her life. And yet when she met Jesus there at that well, we make it seem as though now that her eyes are open, that on her way back, it said that she told all these people, right? I met a man. Mm-hmm. You know, that had told me all the things that I've ever done, mm-hmm. you know, but I wonder how people perceived her, because people knew her business. Mm-hmm. You know, they knew that she had a man. They saw the people going in and out of her home. You know, if Jesus knew, you know, I know that the other people there in town, because people watch us. Right. They see the life that we're living. And I imagine it wasn't probably that easy for her to go back and just proclaim. Hmm. What God had done in her life. What do you think about that?
0: That was a challenge.
1: Yeah.
0: It was certainly a challenge for her.
1: Yeah.
0: But because she had experienced a change, I like that. Because she had experienced a change, this challenge she was able to meet by making a different type of choice.
1: Yes.
0: Than she had ever made before.
1: Yeah.
0: You know?
1: I wonder if there's somebody out there who's like that, a man or a woman who God has met you at your proverbial well. Right. And you didn't even expect to meet him there. You know what I'm saying? You didn't know that you were coming to that place. You didn't know you were going to that grocery store. You didn't know that you were going to end up in the church. It was a funeral. Maybe you're just going to give your respects. And you heard something that drew your heart. Right. And you left. Maybe not necessarily every aspect of your life changed, but you were changed in that moment. And you walked out and you went back to maybe a spouse who wasn't really with it. Hmm. That must be interesting, huh?
0: Yeah.
1: Yeah.
0: Yeah.
1: That has to be a struggle.
0: It does.
1: Yeah.
0: It really is a struggle. You know, we started a podcast, mm-hmm. and the podcast is actually entitled At the Well.
1: Yes.
0: And the reason we entitled it that was because of the power of encounters with Jesus.
1: Mm.
0: Right? Jesus, as you suggested, meets us at the proverbial well of our lives.
1: Yeah.
0: And he wants to affect ongoing change mm-hmm. in our lives, in each and every one of our lives. And so this woman's story is indeed a fascinating story mm-hmm. because it reminds us really and truly of our own story. Not exactly the same, but certainly mm-hmm. an encounter with Jesus begins transformation. But hers is not the only story.
1: No.
0: In the Gospels, there's a story of the man who was born blind from birth in John chapter 9. And I like this story because Jesus heals this man, and after Jesus heals him, you can already see the uniqueness. The Bible gives us a little bit of a close up of the uniqueness of the change in relationship between this man and his parents.
1: Mm.
0: Because the religious leaders ask his parents, is this your son? You know, mm-hmm. and they say, now notice, the parents probably had been used to speaking and doing and saying a lot of things on behalf of their son.
1: True.
0: But now that he has his sight,
1: yeah.
0: they say, this is our son. We know that.
1: Mm-hmm.
0: But as to how he received his sight, you ask him,
1: mm-hmm.
0: right? So there's this change between how the parents are relating to their son,
1: Ooh.
0: Right? So that those types of changes definitely take place. Go ahead.
1: Man, I in my own life, I know that when I was around 17 or 18 years old, just living a dastardly life, right? And the Lord accosted me and got a hold of my heart. And I began this process of changing, you know, saw a lot of things growing up in the home. And of course, generational curses passed along. And yet the Lord snatched me out of, you know, living with somebody, doing, you know, with someone who actually resembled my father in a way, who was, you know, an alcoholic. And so this person was also, you know, resembling those same patterns of addictions. And I remember, you know, wanting to change and the Lord actually coming into my life and me having to go to my family as a different person. And, you know, it did. It changed how me and my parents related. You know what I'm saying? And it wasn't easy because I know my parents thought at first, like, man, you think you're better than us? You know what I'm saying? Now you're walking with the Lord, and who are you? But, you know, God really helped me and my parents to heal, you know, in that process, because it wasn't that I felt like I was better. Sometimes God uses the children to reach the parents. Mm. You know, I know I resented that for a while. I thought, man, no, the parents, they're supposed to be the ones to, you know, to come and get me and fix, you know, and all that stuff. And the Lord was like, be quiet, girl. You know what I'm saying? I can use whoever I want to use. You know what I'm saying? So maybe you feel that. Maybe there's some bitterness you carry as maybe a child or a person who felt like, no, it should be the other people who are leading the way spiritually. But it's like, man, God can do whatever he's going to do. And I praise God for him doing that in my life. Mm. And it led my parents on a path of them rededicating their lives to God and giving their hearts to God. And so,
0: amen. Yeah. Amen. Yeah. You know, another story that I love is and there are several of these actually, but I love the story of the man who was healed of his leprosy. Mm. And I like to paint the picture like this. We look at the fact he's healed from leprosy. That's gotta be the greatest thing ever.
1: Gotta be.
0: And certainly everybody in his life is celebrating mm-hmm. this healing that he's experienced. Mm-hmm. Not so fast. So here, I want you to imagine with me, because remember that in this time, if a person contracted this disease, mm-hmm. then they would not live in their home. They would live in a leper colony, or they would live out somewhere outside of the city, away from the city. Mm-hmm. And imagine this guy has had this disease for 5-6 years. Maybe he was married. He and his wife had children. Mm-hmm. But his wife has never seen anyone healed of leprosy.
1: Mm.
0: And so she is emotionally disconnected.
1: Yeah.
0: Waiting to receive word that your husband has died.
1: That's that survival mode, right?
0: Yeah. But it's a natural thing.
1: Yeah.
0: Because, I mean, who's been healed? They're not just handing out medicine to heal people from this disease.
1: Yeah.
0: So her expectation is my husband will die. She's emotionally preparing herself for that.
1: I gotta survive.
0: Trying to find a way to take care of these children and so forth and so on. And here she is, emotionally detached, wondering what life is going to be like after she gets the word that he is dead. And guess who decides to show up? He bursts in the door. Hey, honey, kids, I'm home. And at first, everybody draws back like, whoa, what is going on? Yeah. He's like, no, I'm healed. And he shows them that his skin is clean and it's fresh. And he literally and truly has been healed. And it's like, whoa, everybody hugs him and jumps around. But wait a minute. His wife no longer feels the way she once did for him because she has emotionally detached from him.
1: Yeah.
0: And so he's like, honey, and she's just staring in disbelief. Like now the plans and everything she's been trying to figure out how to survive for the last 5 or 6 years. And now all of that is thrown out of the window because this man has walked back in and he's healed. And even though she was preparing to lose him, now he's going to be a part of her life and that of her children. And she's just staring. And he's like, honey, I'm home. I'm healed.
1: Yeah.
0: Shouldn't this be a great thing?
1: Man, think about those children, right? Mm-hmm. Going from having a parent that they had, and then I had to readjust, and now they, you know, he's gone, and he's back, you know, that emotional back and forth, you know. And listen, we got people who go through that today, right? Maybe there's addiction, maybe there is brokenness, and all.

0: like, man, I'm trying to get back into my child's life, and it just seems like it's hard. And it's like, guess what? It's hard because they have emotionally disconnected, and it's going to take some time. It takes some conversation. It takes some forgiveness, but don't give up. I thank God my father didn't give up on me, you know, and we eventually were able to heal.
1: Yeah, so it's actually a normal part of the process when we are experiencing healing for the people that we want to celebrate our healing to sort of be resistant because either they've disconnected, they've detached, or they don't really know what to make. Is this real? Can I trust that this person is going to continue on in this new path or in this healed life?
0: Yeah, it's not personal. You know, I love to say that. It feels personal, but it's not personal. The rejection that we meet is because we go into these molds where we're trying to survive and make it. And in order to make it, we have to tell ourselves we don't need these people, you know? And yet we were created to have relationship.
1: That's right.
0: And to be in bonds with one another.
1: That's right.
0: Yeah.
1: So I remember just thinking about my own process. I remember when I first was drawn to the Lord, surrendered my heart to the Lord. I remember going back to Cleveland, Ohio, where we're from, and I remember trying to share and trying to witness with basically everybody that I used to run with. And I remember the looks on their faces and, you know, when they found out that, you know, hey, look, man, I don't do some of the things that we used to do together. They were like, man, are you okay? Are you this? Are you that? I remember them even going so far as to try to entice me to come to certain places and engage in certain things. And at first, you know, my response was I was angry. And let me rephrase that. I was angry, but more or less I was focused on the fact that this is the devil. You know, the devil is in them and the devil is using them to try to this, that, and the other, which may have been the case. But I don't believe that any of them were conscious. I know some of them didn't even believe in God. So they weren't conscious that they were being used by the devil. Here's what was going on from a human perspective. They were testing me to see if my experience was real.
0: Really true, yeah.
1: And what was so important about this revelation to me is, for them, if my experience was authentic,
0: oh yes,
1: then it meant something about their experience.
0: Yes.
1: Right?
0: Yeah.
1: And so they needed to test me to make sure that this was the real thing, that this was legit. And of course, by the grace of God, when they seen it was legit, then they have to wrestle with, what does this mean for me? You know, I remember having a conversation with the guy who used to be my best friend. And I remember we were on the phone and I was sharing with him. We had just gotten engaged. And I remember he and I were speaking. He was in the Marine Corps and he was a part of my wedding. And I was just telling him when we were going to get married and everything. And I remember the phone just going silent. And it was almost as though he was crying. You know, I don't know, but he was just like, man, Steve, I want what you have.
0: Yeah.
1: It's like, I want what you have. Now, this brother and I, we used to get into some foolishness. Some straight foolishness.
0: Yeah.
1: But I remember that silence on the other end of the phone.
0: Yeah.
1: And I remember that cry for something better. Right? And so in our process, we shouldn't be shocked when people have questions. We shouldn't be shocked when people are not as excited about our process as we are about our process. Some of that is merely just they want to see whether or not it's authentic.
0: I think about another story in the Bible, the woman caught in the act of adultery. That is a powerful story because we believe that she's also the woman who, with the alabaster box, right? Who goes and presents herself and, you know, just shares that love, right? That appreciation, you know, for what has been done, the transformation that has taken in her life. But yet, when she walked in the room, people were tripping. Right? There are people who thought she didn't belong there. You know what I'm saying? There are people who questioned again, does he know who she is? You know, and we know her story. We know what she's done. And there are times.
1: Some people who have been doing some.
0: Well, you know what? Tell the truth, shame the devil. Okay?
1: I wish she would hurry up and get out of here. It's reminding me of where I came from.
0: Or that, yeah, I was one of the people. Okay, yeah, okay. And, but that story is powerful because,

0: You know, she had been healed, you know, her life had been transformed, and yet there are places where we are that we can't change. You know, sometimes when we are healed, the proximity of where we are can't always change. We don't always have the ability to be able to leave the homes or disconnect from the families or leave the jobs, or, you know, it would be nice if we could do that, but that's not always how life works. And she had to remain in the community.
1: Yeah,
0: you know,
1: yeah.
0: While she was healed and still listened to the jeers and listened to the people throwing up in her face who she was.
1: Yeah, and neither is it always expedient that we leave the place we came from. You remember
0: yes.
1: when Jesus heals the demoniac and
0: yes.
1: he wants to get into the boat. He's like, okay, it's time to blow this popsicle stand. I'm out of here. I'm leaving this life behind.
0: Yes.
1: I'm ready to go wherever
0: these people.
1: I'll go where you want me to go. Yeah, yeah, okay, I was off tune. But anyway, you know, we're all about getting into this new, and Jesus says, mm-mm, go home.
0: Ooh, Lord.
1: And tell how great things God has done for
0: you. I don't want to go home, Lord. Those people are crazy. Do you know what these people are like,
1: and so
0: God?
1: So were you until I healed you.
0: Amen.
1: Go home.
0: Yeah.
1: And tell how great things the Lord has done.
0: Ooh.
1: Right? See, in many of our experiences, the process
0: yeah.
1: is a one-way escape away from whatever it is that we want to run away from.
0: Yeah.
1: And God may, in fact, be telling us, no, you need to go back to where you've come from.
0: Yeah.
1: Now, I'm not saying that is
0: absolute.
1: That's absolute.
0: Yeah.
1: That's the same for everyone.
0: Yeah.
1: Obviously, Jesus allowed people to follow him. But in this case, Jesus said, no, you need to go home.
0: Yeah.
1: And so it's not always expedient for us to get as far away as we can.
0: Mm.
1: And here's another thing. Guess what? Our experience is tested, refined.
0: Mm.
1: It becomes deeper in the context of relationships.
0: Yes.
1: Right?
0: Yeah.
1: So the monastic lifestyle, you can go up in the wilderness if you want to, and you're going to be fighting with the ravens and the chipmunks and the squirrels and the raccoons, and you're going to be trying to, where are these raccoons around
0: Listen,
1: here? I'm just
0: God's going to develop that character one way or another.
1: He's going to reach you up there. But God's purpose, I believe,
0: yeah.
1: is for us to experience that refining process in the context
0: yeah.
1: of relationship.
0: Yes.
1: And isn't it difficult when people know who you were?
0: Yeah.
1: Isn't it difficult when people know how you used to live?
0: Yes.
1: How you used to talk?
0: Yeah.
1: And now all of a sudden your language has changed, and now all of a sudden you don't do the things, you don't go the places you used to go,
0: mm-hmm.
1: and you have to be a Christian, and you have to continue and maintain your walk with God in that context.
0: Yes. Another story that I thought was powerful, because it's kind of different, you know, when we talk about healing, right? Now what? Job. You know, for all intents and purposes, God restored.
1: Mm-hmm.
0: That's a form of healing. He restored unto him what he had lost, right? But I want us to be sure that we don't mix this up, because we've been talking about there's a difference between God replacing losses and restoring, right?
1: Mm.
0: Restoring and replacing are not the same, because life cannot be replaced. Every single life that exists on the planet of the earth matters to God. And so, do you think Job forgot about the children that he once had?
1: Mm-mm. Not at all.
0: Mm-hmm.
1: And the new children that he had, as you mentioned to your point, they were not a replacement. They were a blessing on top of the blessing that his first set of children were.
0: So healing doesn't mean forgetting, as we talked about, right?
1: Yes.
0: That I must let those memories go, or those relationships did not matter, right? He had to continue on living after the restoration. And I have to believe that even as he continued on living, enjoying the children that God gave him, the other things and other people that God put in his life, right, that he still remembered. And it was okay.
1: Mm-hmm.
0: It was okay to remember. It was okay to hold those things dear.
1: Yeah, I think even after we experience healing
0: mm-hmm.
1: and we begin our process, it doesn't mean we throw away the people
0: yeah.
1: that we were in relationships with in the past.
0: Mm-hmm.
1: We should pray for them, and we should desire that they too can walk into the same healing in the process that we are enjoying ourselves.
0: Absolutely.
1: Now you can watch episodes of When We Talk with Stephen and Tamara Conway anytime at 3ABNplus.tv or on our 3ABN Plus app for smartphones and tablets.
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1: The process is real. People say the struggle is real, but the process is real. And we love the idea that God has each and every one of his dear and precious children in process. I want to remind you of something that the Lord revealed to us as we were studying and thinking about this. The healing has a purpose. The healing that the man at the pool of Bethesda, or the woman at the well, or the man who was born blind in John chapter 9, the healing that anyone for that instance in the New Testament or Old experience, it has a purpose. But here's the purpose. The purpose is this. If God can heal me in this area of my life, then he can sustain me in the other areas of my life. We painted a picture of a man who is cleansed, healed from leprosy, who has to go home to really a broken, an emotionally broken home, and has to be reinserted into a situation that no one ever expected him to return to. Well, if God could heal my leprosy, then God can heal my marriage. God can heal my fractured relationship with my children. The same God who has power to do this dynamite action has power in process to slowly minister grace to each and every one of us. So here's the word of encouragement for you. Stay in process. I love Jeremiah 18. Stay on the wheel and let the potter continue to mold and shape you. Never give up, because when we talk, we are in process, and when we talk, we heal.

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0: thank you for joining us here on The Ultimate Prescription, a program dedicated to helping us better understand God's design for our lives and experience better health by following His plan. I'm your host, Nick Evanson, and I'm joined by Dr. James Markham. And today we're going to be discussing why we're sick. Dr. Markham, welcome to the program.
1: Yeah, Nick, it's great to be here. And this is such an important question, is understanding the reason why. So we're going to talk about that today and help people begin a framework to understand, well, why am I sick? Because if you can understand the reason why, then that helps in the treatment and it helps you accept different conditions. It makes everything better if you have the knowledge and education to understand why these things are happening to me.
0: That's right. But before we get into that discussion, you've been on the television at 3ABN here for a number of years, but you actually are not a television personality. You're not a TV doctor,
1: no,
0: right?
1: No, I'm not, Nick. I'm a practicing cardiologist, and I see patients every day in the office in Chattanooga at the Chattanooga Heart Institute. And in the practice of medicine now, I don't know if you've noticed, but when you go to the doctor, I used to write things out a lot. We don't write anymore. You know, we do a lot on the computer, a lot of dictations, but the time with patients have gotten smaller and smaller through the years as the needs have gone up. And so what I've tried to develop is I want to get more information to not only my patients, but other people that might want knowledge about things. So through the years, that's how HeartWise Ministries has developed, as a way to educate people. And as I've learned, well, I've turned to the Bible and find that there's biblical prescriptions that we can apply to patients' life. And when they also, when they come into the presence of their healing Savior, then that brings healing. That's the greatest prescription, the greatest miracle of all, even if we have chronic disease. So that's sort of my background, and I'm just glad that we can share together. And a lot of these things develop over time, and we're going to talk a lot about the reason why today.
0: So you're not a TV doctor, and you have a real passion for helping people understand cause and also God's design for our lives. What inspires you to do all this on the side rather than just go play golf?
1: Well, you know, I probably, because I can't keep the ball on the course anyway, you know, so I don't know, Nick. It's just, you know, in my worship every day, God, I ask for God's will. And I say, God, show me your will today, one day at a time. And this ministry has developed, and it gives me great joy to not only serve other people, but it makes me a better person, a better doctor, as I serve God's will. And also, I come closer to Him as I follow Him more closely. And it's such a privilege to be able to work with our Heavenly Father and work with other health professionals and give them the ability to share their knowledge with other people. And it's just very fulfilling, and it's sort of one of the things I think God is leading me and HeartWise Ministries to do.
0: Yeah. Well, I want to go ahead and put the website out, heartwiseministries.org. If you appreciate what you hear today, if you have comments or questions, go to the website. You can leave us a note there. Dr. Markham and his team answer health questions from people and kind of give some direction, some general direction for questions. And that's something that people really appreciate. You can also go on there and request prayer for your particular situation, and our prayer team will lift you up in prayer each week. There's a few other resources there, Dr. Markham, I'm sure that I haven't mentioned.
1: We want to keep the relationship going. We just don't want you to watch a program and it to be all over. We want, if you want heard something that you want to learn more, or you might have a question, well, we're accessible. One of the things that we have started is a monthly, a biblical prescription for life that people can get in their home. It doesn't cost anything. There's no side effects, and they can sign up to get a newsletter. We don't share it with anybody. And then they can come to our website and get a biblical prescription that they can apply to their life each month.
0: That's right. It's a great source of information and truth. So let's go ahead and jump right into the discussion. And we have actually a viewer's question that they submitted here. This person writes in and asks, I'm 42 years old and in good health. Do I need to have an annual physical?
1: Yeah.
0: You know, if I'm feeling good, is that an important thing?
1: Yeah. Well, again, why? And if you think, you know, why do I need a physical? And if you think about life, you know, why do I get older? Why do I drive a car? Why do I brush a teeth? Why do I eat every day? Why do I worship every day? You know, why do I do the things I do? Very good questions. Now, when we ask the question why, it stimulates the part of our brain called the hippocampus. And all of those memories and things become activated. So as we're sitting here talking about the reason why, your brain is probably turning on all sorts of things. You know, if I say, well, Nick, why do you ride your bike? You like to ride your bike.
0: Yeah, sure.
1: All those memories are starting to be turned on and activated in your mind. And if I ask the audience out there, well, why are we watching this program? There's always a reason why things happen. Sometimes we understand the reason why. Sometimes we don't understand the reason why. But we have a God that understands what he's trying to accomplish in our lives, and he wants to be a part of what we're doing every day. And in answering this question, well, why do I need a physical? Well, one of the reasons that we can have a physical is we might detect problems at an earlier age. Okay? For instance, let's say in the Evanson family, everyone loses their hearing at age 60. Okay?
0: Sounds like a bad time to me, but I'll take it.
1: Yeah. Well, I'm not.
0: Say that's the case.
1: Yeah, I don't know this. And I yell in your ear all day long. I go, Nick, wake up, Nick. And I just yell in them on top of you every day. Well, that's going to put stress on your hearing.
0: Sure,
1: and you
0: yeah.
1: might have problems at hearing at age 40, okay, instead mm-hmm. of age 60. So any type of stress on our faulty genes, we all have bad genes. Mm-hmm. Now, depending on our ancestors, how bad are they? Well, let's say you have bad hearing genes and you put stress on that gene. Well, what happens is the genetics age. Some terms that we might use, we say the telomeres are shortening, a term called oxidation, you know, but basically it malfunctions. Mm-hmm. When it malfunctions, you have a symptom. And when you have a symptom, guess what? Modern medicine is a great way to treat the symptom, but not necessarily the cause. Are you following me?
0: Right.
1: Okay. So I might say, Nick, you've lost your hearing at age 40. You need a hearing aid.
0: Mm-hmm.
1: Okay. Well, that might happen with your eyes and you need glasses.
0: Mm-hmm.
1: You might have that happening in your heart and you might need a pacemaker at a younger age because that part is just wearing out. And all of the stressors through life, all the stress we put on our body, whether it be from mental stress or not sleeping well stress or relationship stress or the bad food we eat stress, or nowadays we even have media stress. You know, have you ever seen those people that are using their cell phones every 5 minutes? That could actually cause genetic aging. So there's lots of things that cause us to age and have our genes get older and put stress on our system. So let's get back to this question. Well, why do I need a physical? Well, your doctor might be able to identify some of those stressors in your life and identify a problem early. And you might say, well, my blood pressure's high. And you found out, well, what are some things I can do to really stay on top of that? I might be developing diabetes, or I might have an early stage of cancer. So the doctor will talk to you about your genetic history and say, well, what are things that run in the Evanson's family? And he might say, you can't hear me too well, can you?
0: Right.
1: And he says, well, you might need to have your hearing evaluated. Mm-hmm. You might need to have your eyes. Or everyone in the Evanson family had a mole cancer in the family, a melanoma. He might look at your skin. He might do some basic blood work. So one of the reasons at certain ages to get general physical is just have someone objectively look your body over to see if you might have aging, to see if you might have a problem, or identify problems at early stages where you can make some lifestyle changes or do things to help you feel better. And that might be diabetes, it might be high cholesterol, high blood pressure, you might be gaining a few extra pounds, you know?
0: He might check you out
1: and you say, hey man, I've gained 20, and he could say, well, extra fat through the years is a stressor.
0: Right.
1: And that's gonna age you. Or it might be that you ride your bike too aggressively. He says, man, now this doesn't happen too much, that people over-exercise.
0: Right. But it's possible.
1: Yes, it is possible. Or he might say, well, you know, you're not sleeping enough. Maybe you need to get a little more rest. But that's one of the reasons to get a physical, just have someone else. For instance, you go to the bank with your money to get advice on your money. Mm-hmm. You go to get your teeth looked at, you know, just mm-hmm. to get advice on your teeth. But this is just a consultant looking at your overall health to give you some advice to maybe pick up problems earlier. Now, luckily, at our younger ages, we don't need to go into it as much as we get older, because as we get older, the parts get older.
0: Mm-hmm.
1: But let's say everyone in the Evanson family had cancer, colon cancer, in their 30s,
0: right.
1: Genetically determined. And you might meet with your doctor and says, listen, we need to make sure you don't catch this early on, and I want to give you some things you can do, whether it be eat more fiber or stay away from carcinogens at a younger age, mm-hmm. so if we do ever do have it, we can find out and treat it earlier.
0: Yeah.
1: Or it might be that you have some habits and your blood pressure is going up. So all these things are why we need to do a physical.
0: So let me recap a little bit here what we're saying. Through generation after generation, we have different genes that are turned on or turned off and cause different illnesses and chronic diseases within our family line. And those things may be apparent or not apparent in us yet at a younger age, so it's good to go and get early detection mm-hmm. through a physical.
1: Right, that's correct.
0: And so what are some of the most common chronic diseases yeah. that can be very much beneficial if you find them early?
1: Well, we have lots of chronic lifestyle diseases, and one of them I think about is diabetes, type 2 diabetes. Mm. It's estimated in the United States and worldwide that more and more people are getting, in the States, 1 in 3 will have this by the mid-century.
0: Wow.
1: And it costs about $22,000 to take care of a type 2 diabetic, and it's like having acid in your body. It damages you. And if it does it long enough, you have problems. High blood pressure, the number one cause of serious problems down the road, high blood pressure. That's a disease that's chronic. Not sleeping well at night, gaining extra weight, sleep apnea. All of these things are considered chronic diseases because they're like brewing in you. And if you don't get attention to this, the stress eventually causes a symptom. You go to the doctor and he deals with the symptom. But I want to also understand the reason why, so we can get at the cause. For instance, it might be you have diabetes because you have too much fat or you don't exercise, or it might be you have high blood pressure because you have too much processed foods. Mm-hmm. So understanding and asking the reason why is super, super important for all of us to stay healthy and maximize our bodies that God has given us to use for Him.
0: Yeah. So as a nation here in North America, let's say, what is the general trend that you've seen? Just here in a quick minute, tell us, what's the general trend of health? Are we improving as a nation, or do you think maybe we're on a decline?
1: Well, I want everyone just to look at the evidence, okay? Are people getting better? Are we seeing more dementia, more hypertension, more prescription medications, more people going to the hospital, more of the gross domestic product used on the spending of health care? And the answer is, unfortunately, no, we're not getting better. Okay? In fact, it's estimated that this current generation's lifespan will be less than the one before it. So we're getting chronic diseases, we're putting more stress on our body, which is aging our already bad genes, mm-hmm. developing symptoms, and then we're falling into that rut. And 80 or 90% of our disease that we see in the office now are from preventable, reversible, chronic conditions that we could help just by moving one step at a time towards health.
0: It seems like, you know, despite our technology and research studies and things out there, we're still missing something.
1: Yes, and we're going to talk a little bit more about that once we understand the reason why. We're also going to have some solutions too.
0: That's right. After the break here in just a moment, Dr. Markham is going to share about faith and the role that plays in our health care. Stay tuned. There's much more to come on The Ultimate Prescription.
2: Here's a Bible promise to have with you today. In Psalms 9, verse 18, David says that though the wicked will go down to the realm of the dead, the needy will not always be forgotten, nor will the hope of the afflicted ever perish. God fills our needs and forgives our shortcomings. Always carry that hope in your heart.
0: Welcome back, and thanks for joining us here on The Ultimate Prescription. On today's program, we're discussing the reasons why we're sick. Before the break, we were talking about some of the different reasons, and we answered a viewer's question. But Dr. Markham, let's talk a little bit about some solutions to the reasons why.
1: Yeah, and that's our main focus today, is we want people to ask themselves why things happen in life, you know? And as you're sitting there, ask yourself, well, why am I watching this program? Why do I go to the doctor? Why am I taking this prescription medication? Why am I sick? Why do I spend time in worship every morning? Why do I do these basic things? Because when we ask the question why, our body does some amazing things. We start getting at cause. We want to get at causes rather than treat symptoms. Right. Even though treating symptoms is important sometimes, mm-hmm. so it gives us time to get at cause. Are you following me?
0: Yep.
1: Numerous times I send people for a bypass surgery, Nick. We bypass around the arteries, but we don't take away the blockages.
0: Right.
1: And sometimes there's reasons why. Sometimes it's genetics. Sometimes it's putting stress on the genes by smoking cigarettes or eating bad foods. So I work on that too. And when we ask ourselves why, we want to have solutions. Well, sometimes in life, no matter what we do, we just have bad genetics. You know, there's nothing we do.
0: Mm-hmm.
1: And for that, we all have that, and we need a savior. And God has promised to heal us in his time. You know, sometimes it's through modern medicine, and I see that a lot. Sometimes it's through lifestyle changes. But we want to stay on that main path looking at him. So when we ask the reason why, sometimes we don't know. Sometimes we want a solution. So that's why I said, well, what can I give to patients and people out there that might help them not only understand the reason why, but come up with some solutions to the reason why?
0: Mm.
1: So I've developed a Bible study program called Biblical Prescriptions for Life.
0: Yeah. So tell us about this. Health and faith, a lot of people don't really put those two together. How does faith help your health?
1: Well, we're now understanding that people that worship, for instance, they have less stress on their bodies. The parts of the brain that communicate with God, the anterior cingulate cortex, gets larger. So people that worship is like food for the brain.
0: Okay.
1: You know, you eat food for your body to make it better every day. We want food for the brain to help us with some of these chronic stressors.
0: Right.
1: And also God gives us the power to make changes one step at a time.
0: Right.
1: So faith and health, you know, God created us, and all of us are going to wear out someday.
0: Mm-hmm.
1: And even if we do wear out, we want to know that he's going to heal us in the twinkling of an eye.
0: Right.
1: That we can be with him safe forever.
0: Mm.
1: And that is treatment itself, because we know where we're going. We have assurance. We don't have to live in fear, which fear is a stressor. You know, God did not create a spirit of fear. Be anxious about nothing. So all of these things, but how do we apply that to patients' life? And how do we help people that are watching this? Maybe that's the reason why you're watching today, is to learn how you can answer these questions. So with that, we've developed a Bible study plan.
0: Yeah. Biblical Prescriptions for Life is what it's called. And we've prepared a short introductory video. And let's go ahead and take a look at that now.
3: Hi, I'm Dr. James Markham. And I've been practicing cardiology for over 20 years now. I discuss health issues with patients every day at the office. And I try to help each patient grow to experience the best possible outcome. But the longer I practice medicine, the more evident it becomes that what I was taught in medical school didn't show me the complete picture. Today in medicine, we conduct procedures and prescribe medications, but too often our efforts are treating symptoms rather than getting to the root of the problem. In realizing this, I determined that something had to be done, and so I opened up the best textbook that I've ever owned, the Bible. Our Creator's original design for our health is well documented, and these concepts found in God's Word have significant implications for our lives today. It doesn't have to be hard. In fact, it's pretty simple. Jesus asks us to come unto Him, and He will give us rest. I invite you to join me in experiencing life more abundantly as together we learn to apply biblical prescriptions for life.
0: Biblical Prescriptions for Life. This is a 7-week Bible study program, and it's available at 3ABN. You give them a call. But this is more than just a Bible study. This is really more of a way of life, right?
1: Yeah, and if we look at the reason why, you know, why are you here on earth? You know, what's our purpose? And, you know, if we understand why and plug into God's Word, and, you know, years ago I said, well, you know, my patients aren't getting better, you know, and that's when I started going to the Bible and finding biblical prescriptions and applying them to life.
0: Okay, so biblical prescriptions. What is a biblical prescription?
1: Well, I use that term, a biblical prescription, to something that we do that the Bible has taught, and I say, I look at the evidence-based medicine behind it and teach people how to apply it to their lives. For instance, people don't drink enough water. Well, that could be a biblical prescription, but not only we talk about water, but we talk about living water.
0: Mm.
1: And show how the spiritual and physical. So as we go through our day and we're walking with God and we're talking about the living water plugged into that, he helps us think about drinking water. And when we drink some water, we say, yeah, we have a God that's interested in every aspect of life, that when we're in a relationship with him, we're fine. And this is the path to help. Well, Biblical Prescriptions for Life goes through this and helps people learn how to apply this type of thinking, this type of living to their lives. And even if they've done it, it's a great way that people can reach their friends and neighbors with better health, meeting needs, loving them and not judging them, and also introducing them to the power of that relationship, that healing relationship that comes when you walk with God just one day at a time.
0: So you're not just telling people to drink more water or to get more exercise or sunlight. You're also putting a magnifying glass on the fact that we can't do this on our own.
1: No.
0: And we need to tap into that relationship with God, who has the power to change our desires of our heart and live in accordance with the way He designed us.
1: Absolutely, Nick. And that's the key. We all need a Savior.
0: Yeah.
1: We all need saving every day. We all need to plug into that power. And, you know, God worked with us one day at a time, and this Biblical Prescriptions for Life helps us. There's a place for modern medicine. You know, there's a place for that. There's a place for healthy lifestyle. But we want to stay on that path with Him, because that helps us to see truth. And not everything is black and white, Nick. Mm-hmm. Each individual, I've discovered, our bodies are so complex. You know, we know very little about how the mind works. A billion neurons, a quadrillion connections. We know very little about the 1 billion bacteria. There's more genetics going on in the bacteria than the whole body. We're just now discovering the intricacies of the immune system.
0: Right. Yeah.
1: So the more I learn, the less I know, the more I'm humbled, the more I need to turn to the ultimate physician for answers, not only today, but for eternity.
0: Yeah, yeah. You know, I've got some friends that are my age, some younger folks, and they're in the medical community and different professions, but they don't feel like the Bible is relevant to them. And in healthcare, how is the Bible relevant? What does the Bible say about the way we should live for our health? Is there relevant information there?
1: Yeah, well, the Bible is relevant for all aspects of life, okay, from our finances to relationships to the health. Because, you know, when we turn to our Creator knows us the best. And
0: Absolutely.
1: Unfortunately, sometimes when we're younger, we think we're invincible. You know, there's nothing going on in my body. I'm perfectly healthy.
0: Mm-hmm.
1: But underneath you might have some genes that are aging. You might have some genetics that need to have change. And you might have things going on. God's Word helps us to understand the ways we can be safe in Him forever, but it also opens up truth and, you know, for help. You know, when you say, well, why? I'm sick. Well, who do you go to? Well, you can ask God. He can send you to the right people, help you get the power to make the right changes. You know, maybe you're sick because you're eating too much bad food every day.
0: Right.
1: Well, He can give you the power to maybe see that. Maybe you're sick because you have just bad relationships, and I hope no one has that. But that can age us genetically, but God gives us the power to overcome these things, and that's why our physical and spiritual health go together, and that's why in Biblical Prescriptions, we walk people one step at a time. We love them, not judge them. Show them the balance between lifestyle, modern medicine. But the key is on staying in that path with the ultimate physician, our Creator, who when we come into Him, that with Him every day, that's the greatest prescription we can have every day. When you ask Him to your heart, ask Him to be your Lord and Savior, when He walks with you, when you ask Him for your will, when that's going on, that's a very safe, healing place to be, and He's going to take us where we need to go. Even if you have the worst genes in the world, He's still got a safe place for you.
0: Yeah. Just kind of a short answer here.
1: Yeah.
0: Science. Does science support the idea found in the ideas found in the Bible and in the Bible study here that these things work and that they actually have some science that backs them?
1: Yeah, and that's what I've tried to do in this study, Nick, is everyone likes evidence-based medicine. Mm. So I've tried to find the science that proves the Bible.
0: Right.
1: You know, I believe that the Bible is true. It's the Word of God, even if we don't have the technology to explain everything.
0: Mm-hmm.
1: But nowadays we have genetics. The human genome has been sequenced. Francis Collins helped with that. We now have PET scans, functional MRIs. We can study a lot of things that we didn't know in the past. And all of these, once again, prove that God's Word is true, something we can depend on when this whole world is topsy-turvy.
0: Yeah. Well, I want to make a free offer to our viewers at home. We have a free resource that you can download from the website, and that's our free guide to restorative worship. It's a one-page PDF that you can download and print off, and there's some great tips that you can use to improve your health using biblical prescriptions, and that can be found at biblicalprescriptions.com/worship. That's biblicalprescriptions.com/worship. And you can find more information about the Bible study there. This is also something that is available through 3ABN. Mm-hmm. So we encourage you, if you'd like to purchase the study, visit the 3ABN store online and you can get a hold of a copy there. And Dr. Markham, any final words about biblical prescriptions today?
1: No, I just want everyone to focus on the reason why. If you don't get anything out of this program, think about why. Why am I listening to this? Why am I here today? And if you can learn the cause, and then things will start making sense to you.
0: Well, Dr. Markham, thank you so much. And viewers, thank you for joining us. Dr. Markham is going to close the program with prayer in just a moment.
1: Understanding the reason why. This is so important, not only to our health, but important to our entire lives. Let's recap a little bit what we've learned today. Well, we're all born with bad genes. These bad genes age at a specific rate depending on our family. When these genes malfunction due to the stresses in life, whether that be mental stress, physical stress, food stress, we have genetic changes, we develop symptoms, and a part malfunctions. And when that malfunction occurs, that's a great place for modern medicine. But modern medicine often does not look at the cause. So we want to ask ourselves in our lives the reason why. And if we can figure out the reason why, that's our best bet to find biblical prescriptions to help us out. And a biblical prescription is God's plan to really help us, especially for chronic disease. Does that mean we don't need modern medicine? No, at times we need that. But He gives us the power to see what we need, and also lifestyle medicine. And even if we can't, if we have bad genes that cannot be fixed or are straightened out by modern medicine, we're safe in that relationship with Him for eternity. So that's what we wanted to accomplish here today, by understanding the reason why. Now, I'd like to pray for the group here that's watching. And if you go to our website, heartwiseministries.org, we have a prayer page where we'd like to pray for you, because God gives us the power to do things in our lives. So let's bow our heads in prayer. Heavenly Father, as we come to You today, we'd like to think that there is a divine purpose that we're watching this program, and that's why, that we can connect with You in a greater, more powerful way, Father. There are some out there that are sick, Father. Help them to understand the reason why, and to feel safe in Your love, and to feel safe in that relationship, and lead them to where You would have them on this path to healing, is our humble prayer. Amen. Well, I want to thank each one of you for spending time today. 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
6: Hello, and welcome to our series, A Wolf in Sheep's Clothing. I'm your host, Blessings Wynn. Today, we introduce a young woman who abandoned her Christian upbringing to pursue Wicca and Eastern meditation. Despite being a close family member of 3ABN's founder, she became quick prey to New Age spiritualism. Join us as we hear Haley Wolf's compelling testimony on the doorways into the New Age. Hi, Haley. Thank you so much for being here today.
7: Thank you for having me.
6: It's such a pleasure. We want to know a little bit about your faith upbringing.
7: I was raised in the Seventh-day Adventist Church. Went to a Christian school, went to church every Sabbath, very Christian background.
6: Right, sounds like you're checking all the boxes there.
7: Yep.
6: So did you find that having a grandfather such as Danny Shelton, did it influence you? Did you find that helpful?
7: Yeah, there was a lot of experiences I got to have, just fantastic experiences. I got to travel a lot with him as a kid, watch him evangelize, really see how ministry works. I had a lot of good opportunities with all of that, met a lot of great Christians.
6: Haley, walk us through your journey as you stepped away from Christianity.
7: As I was growing up, like I mentioned, surrounded by lots of Christian people. But in my teen years, I started noticing a lot of these Christians that I knew were very hypocritical with a lot of things. They would say, you know, hey, we need to live these certain ways, but they really weren't walking the ways that they were speaking of. And it concerned me because I was afraid that, is this what happens to people as they get older? You know, you don't follow these really great practices, you know, that we learn from the Bible. Does that mean that these practices are too hard to follow?
6: Mm-hmm. Right. I can definitely relate to this. Mm-hmm. I can remember feeling the same way and perplexed at times. But we must remember that we can't legitimize Christ by followers of Christ. It's the other way around,
7: mm-hmm.
6: right?
7: Absolutely.
6: Christ is the one that justifies, sanctifies, and glorifies us.
7: Mm-hmm.
6: So did you find yourself dabbling in things that you knew were prohibitive?
7: Yes. For me, it actually started with questions of, is the Bible accurate? Are we sure about this? I heard some arguments from atheists that I thought were very compelling. And because of that, I feel like I was more inclined to dabble in other things, mm-hmm. because, you know, wasn't so sure that, hey, you know, maybe like spirits and things like that mm-hmm. don't actually exist. And why is it people would believe in stuff like witchcraft?
6: Mm-hmm.
7: And I think that was a big reason I started deciding to dabble, was just experimenting, you know, to see like, well, is this real? You know, why are there people who call themselves witches? And mm-hmm. I ended up trying out a few different things. You know, I went to the library, started reading on different kinds of witchcraft. Wicca appealed to me specifically because they say that, you know, you only practice good magic, light things, no spells that will harm people. And so as I was looking into that, I learned, you know, what materials you would need, how to do spell work. I dabbled with things like candle magic. I bought tarot cards.
6: Right.
7: And really, though, my experience was interesting because I was trying to approach it with the scientific method, right? You know, it has to work again and again before I can decide that this is real.
6: Mm.
7: And I actually found a lot of the stuff didn't really work for me. Like the tarot cards at first, you know, I wasn't really getting like answers that weren't just really vague. The candle magic, there was a lot of that. I feel like it could have just been a coincidence. The things that actually started working for me, though, were things like I started to practice automatic writing. So that is when they tell you, you know, okay, just like clear your mind, don't plan on saying any particular things, maybe ask a question and just let the pen go over the paper.
6: Mm.
7: And I wrote things that didn't sound like me, but they were very good answers. And if they were questions about like, you know, how to do a certain thing or where I would be at a certain point, it actually seemed very accurate. And so just seeing some of those results started to get me a little bit more interested. Like, well, maybe there's some kinds of magic that work for some people and other ones that don't.
6: So did you ever find yourself recalling scripture? You know, there are several warnings within Exodus, you know, throughout the whole Bible, Isaiah, you know, that says that you have to try the spirits and that we should stay away from divination. Was any of that coming to your mind, or was this experience so powerful that it took you in the complete opposite direction?
7: Well, at the time when I started actually practicing these things, I was calling myself an atheist because I really just didn't believe in the Bible or God. And it's funny looking back on that now because, you know, well, if I thought there could be spirits, maybe that was, you know, not quite atheism, right? My atheism made me brave enough to just try a lot of different things like that. The Bible verses, I mean, like, I heard in the back of my head, you know, like this is not, you know, okay, right? Mm-hmm. But that's, I just attributed that to, oh, well, you know, it's because I was always told that. It's drilled into my head. Mm-hmm. But it could just be like, that's just what they said, doesn't make it true.
6: Right, there is an appearance that being versed in the Bible is a source of brainwashing.
7: Yeah.
6: And, you know, the thing that kind of makes me feel like we had similar experiences is this whole clear your mind, right? Mm-hmm. And what we don't understand is that when we empty our mind, we allow ourselves to become a vessel for something else that doesn't necessarily have the best interest.
7: Mm-hmm.
6: Did you find yourself dabbling, say, in any kind of physical types of worship?
7: Yes, in Wicca, because I was trying to follow all the rules, make sure, you know, I really gave it a chance. There was a lot of books that said you need to build altars. Mm. And, you know, you can choose gods or goddesses from different pantheons, or you can just go with the general, there's the goddess and then the horned god.
6: Let's talk a little bit more about that.
7: Yeah.
6: Who is the horned god?
7: The horned god, There were a lot of interpretations on that. People would equate him to the sun god. You would see sometimes statues, people would use Baphomet, which you see a lot in like Satanism, like a goat thing with the horns.
6: Mm-hmm.
7: But when I was looking at it, instead of looking into all of his lore or anything like that, you know, I just figured, okay, we'll generalize it and say, he represents masculine energy, and the goddess represents feminine energy, and you can represent them by the sun and the moon.
6: That's really interesting, because in yoga, which is something that I became pretty versed in, and even lived abroad, you know, went to an ashram and studied this, that there's a parallel I see where they too have a sun and a moon energy, and the whole point of it is to allow yourself to be able to awaken the serpent at the base of the spine. Energy. So there's a similarity between Wicca and like a common thread in yoga, Eastern mysticism.
7: Yeah, I actually found that it was my dabbling and beliefs that I ended up developing through Wicca that allowed me to see like the yogic spirituality more clearly, because I already understood things like the clearing of the mind. I already understood the different energies they talk about, things like chakra work and all of those things they have in a lot of yoga, but it's also part of a lot of witchcraft too. So it was almost like the Wicca practices prepared me
6: for
7: yoga. Yeah.
6: So you spent time studying yoga as well, is that correct?
7: Yes, yes.
6: Talk about that a little bit.
7: I went to school for yoga. How I got into it was I had heard that yoga was a really good practice to like de-stress and that it's an easy exercise.
6: Right.
7: And so I remember I went online, tried to watch some videos and practice, and okay, yeah, it's blowing me down. Mm. It's easy enough. Mm-hmm. And so I started attending an actual class, and I was a regular. I kept going because I found that my mind was clearing up, mm-hmm. and I was enjoying the practice. And the yoga instructor came up to me after one practice and asked me, hey, have you ever thought of becoming a yoga mm-hmm. instructor? You're really good at this. And I was looking into what kind of career I might want to do at the time, mm-hmm. and I never thought to do yoga like that, but I really enjoyed it, so I thought maybe, yeah. So I looked up schools around, I found a whole college just for yoga, and mm-hmm. I had a lot of experiences going through that. Originally, I got into it thinking that I was going to be learning a lot of anatomy and physiology, mm-hmm. you know, the stretches, exercising, those kinds of things. But as time went by in the classes, it started transitioning to something much more spiritual. Mm-hmm. Now, when I walked in, there were already things like, you know, statues, mm-hmm. there was Buddha and Krishna and things like that, but to me at the time they were just statues and I didn't really think anything of it. I had a lot of Wiccan understanding of the world at the time, but I still was very agnostic about a lot of things, so I didn't really believe in those gods, mm-hmm. but I did start believing in energies.
8: Energy.
7: Yeah, which is a word that some people use, a safe word almost, rather than saying things like spirits.
8: Yeah, right,
7: right. They say energies.
8: So I just want to backtrack a little because you said something that I thought was really key.
7: Yeah.
8: You know, the way that yoga is marketed here, it's, you know, innocuous with like exercise.
7: Yes.
8: Do you feel that yoga is exercise?
7: Absolutely not.
8: No. And how would you say it differs from exercise?
7: Well, after I was finished graduating from the yoga college, I actually also went into training to be a personal trainer mm-hmm. with like regular lifting weights, mm-hmm. cardio, that kind of exercise. And it is very different. Mm-hmm. You have a totally different mindset when you're doing it. Mm-hmm. I feel like yoga is very much a spiritual practice. Mm-hmm. There's a lot of exercises you can do and stretches you can do, but in the context of yoga, there's a different goal. The goal isn't just fitness or mm-hmm. flexibility. Mm-hmm. The goal is what they call oneness. And
8: yoking.
7: Yeah, right. Yoking, becoming one with everything around you.
8: And more specifically, becoming one and yoked with Brahman.
7: Brahman, right. Yeah.
8: And Brahman, for those of you at home who don't know who he is basically the head god in the pantheon,
7: mm-hmm.
8: right?
7: And that was a concept that at first, you know, because I wasn't so sure how I felt about gods and things like that, mm-hmm. I wasn't really so into that idea. But as I started doing the practices more, they have breathing practices.
8: Pranayama, correct.
7: Pranayama, mm-hmm. yes. So controlled breathing, meditation classes. Yoga, the movements and the exercise, mm-hmm. is actually, they would always say this is a moving meditation.
8: That's right.
7: Yes.
8: And therein lies the difference.
7: Yes.
8: And the thing that I learned that I, you know, didn't actually realize until after I had, you know, discovered the darkness of yoga, mm-hmm. was that the actual point of yoga is to exhaust the body so that the mind can then be emptied. And, you know, the unification of the deity that you're worshiping could then come into you.
7: Yeah.
8: And that each exercise is actually supposed to bring death to a different part of the body.
7: Yeah.
8: So the whole goal is death and union with this serpent spirit.
7: Yeah, and a lot of people don't even know that a lot of these poses, some classes, they'll use the original names, but a lot of them, we have English terms for them, like, say, the warrior 1, mm-hmm. 2, and 3. No matter what yoga class you're going to, they always have the warrior 1, 2, and 3 in it.
8: Right.
7: But a lot of people don't know you're reenacting a story.
8: That's
7: and,
8: right.
7: And the original name for that is Virabhadrasana.
8: Yeah.
7: So asana is like the pose.
8: Mm-hmm.
7: And Virabhadrasana, and he was a misguide. And
8: right.
7: You're acting out a very graphic killing
8: scene.
7: Yeah,
8: right.
7: And that, yeah. A lot of people aren't aware that there's actually a lot of things with that. Like, for example, when you're learning to teach yoga,
8: mm-hmm.
7: you have to do poses in certain sequences, like these kind of poses and then these kind.
8: Mm-hmm.
7: So you have to teach it a certain way. And what's happening here, though, is a lot of that even has to do with like chakra energy kind
8: mm-hmm.
7: of work. They're
8: mm-hmm.
7: trying to get your body and your mind in certain states by doing this.
8: That's right.
7: Whereas, say, in regular exercise,

0: Yes,
1: Right.
0: whereas if you're just doing that, like a normal ab exercise, I mean, it's okay,
1: Right. There's
0: it's
1: no spiritualism involved in
0: exactly,
1: that. Right. So you find yourself at this yoga college. And at this point, are you starting to decide, there's truth in this, I need to go deeper?
0: Yeah, so it's interesting how it worked for me. I've always been such a skeptic, and so going there, I saw most of the people I went to school with were actually Christians, and there were some other like Taoists and Buddhists, right? And I noticed as the classes went on, the months went by, a lot of, say, even my Christian friends, they started practicing Christianity in a very Hindu way, and they started seeing Jesus as, oh, well, he has this thing called Christ
1: Consciousness,
0: consciousness, and, we can all be like gods, And for me, I saw this happening, but I also saw how they were feeling. And I noticed, like, wow, like they seem happier, they seem healthier. And so I started getting interested, a little bit more interested in the spiritual side, just because I was looking for something to calm myself down with as well. But it wasn't until after I already graduated yoga college, I started feeling like, okay, like I need to like really make sure I'm the best I can possibly
1: That's
0: be if I'm
1: right.
0: going to teach people. And so I can't just be really good at the poses. I really got to dig deep down into, say, like there's writings like the Yoga Sutras, get better at
1: And
0: meditation.
1: that's so key because it's not just exercise, right? They give you a pose and you want to be able to perfect it. You see the other people practicing with you and they can get the pose to a degree that seems impossible. So then you go to your yoga teacher and you say, "Hey, what's up with that? How come she can do that and I can't?" And before you know it, you're in the books studying this stuff.
0: And see, originally I just got into it thinking it was just exercise I would be learning, but absolutely not. If you're gonna do it right, you can't avoid the spiritualism in it.
1: So you're deep in yoga, you're deep in Wicca. How did you find yourself moving out and back to your roots?
0: What happened is I actually got really, really deep into yoga. My grandmother mentioned to me about, like, hey, this is actually a dangerous practice. This is the first time I'm really hearing that. Like, this is actually a dangerous practice. It could be leading you into all sorts of things. And when she said that, I decided I need to look more into this. What am I missing from yoga? And actually, what ended up happening is, as I was discovering, oh, there's a lot more, I started getting into the like real like Hindu Vedanta, which is like Hindu scriptures, to really understand. And I realized, wow, there is so much more to yoga. Like, this is really a branch of the Hindu religion. So, she may have thought at the time, like, uh-oh, because I started actually getting more into it when I found that out. And before you know it, I was in a point, a mind, like a complete different state of mind where I felt like, wow, I'm actually believing this now. Like, I'm believing because I did the meditation, I did the yoga poses, and it really, really influenced me. And I was getting just so confused about, like, well, how could anyone believe anything other than, yeah,
1: Because
0: like,
1: there's some things that are starting to manifest and materialize. And the Vedantas are actually very dangerous because you start to get into the kind of the chemical portions that people don't know about. Like the gift of
0: Originally,
1: Shiva.
0: yeah, and
1: Talk about that a little bit.
0: originally, when I started meditating, I was practicing to clear my mind. But now that I understood what the point of that was, I took it to the next step. Okay, I need to become one with Brahman, which to me, yeah, I was, from what I understood, an impersonal living being mm-hmm. that is in everything.

0: everything.
1: We're all
0: right.
1: Brahmin.
0: It's in the table. It's in, yes. in the shoe you wear. It's in the fruit you eat. God yep. is all, right?
1: Yep, yeah. Yep. And I started really feeling that. Something that I actually believe influenced me even more with that is during a lot of these meditations to connect better, mm-hmm. I would get high on right. marijuana.
0: And this is one of the blessed gifts from Shiva,
1: yes.
0: who is basically an avatar of Brahman.
1: Yep.
0: And he's the god of this particular type of meditation.
1: Mm-hmm.
0: So you find yourself doing weed.
1: Yes.
0: Now you're deeper in your practice, even though, you know, your wonderful grandmother has said, hey, hey, hey, you know, this is dangerous. Get out. Yep. Mm-hmm. How did you finally find your way out?
1: Well, in the end, I believe, I always tell people my story is a rescue story.
0: Mm,
1: because in my head, there was not a person mm-hmm. I could talk to who would ever convince me otherwise at this point. I thought everyone else was confused.
0: Mm-hmm.
1: They weren't enlightened. They weren't awake enough. And I went outside and I sat down to meditate.
0: Mm.
1: And I decided, you know, I was thinking about, as I was looking at nature, you know, I made this interesting. That, 'cause, you know, if I'm the creator,
0: right
1: mm-hmm. I made this, it sounded weird, you know, it sounded kind of strange. But I was looking at how beautiful everything was, and that's when I started getting this familiar feeling. It was warm and of love, and I started recognizing it as, this is what I would feel when I was praying to God as a child,
0: right.
1: the Christian
0: Amen.
1: God.
0: Mm-hmm.
1: And I just immediately felt, you know, this pull in me to ask God one more time, last chance.
0: Mm.
1: God, did you really make this?
0: Mm.
1: Or is that blind thinking?
0: Mm-hmm.
1: But he actually answered me. And it was such a crazy experience. And he showed me, I made all of this.
0: Mm-hmm.
1: This was love. And
0: it's incredible.
1: That was just the start. Because as soon as he gave me that, I knew I had to go straight to the Bible. I had to go straight back into, well, if that was God, I need mm-hmm. to like learn correctly about him, because in New Age and
0: right.
1: Hinduism, they take Bible verses out of context.
0: Flip them around.
1: Yep. So
0: and put you in the place of God.
1: Exactly. Yeah.
0: But he's so merciful that even in your act of apostasy,
1: mm-hmm.
0: that he could still reach you.
1: It's
0: so that
1: so
0: gives
1: crazy.
0: Us the knowledge
1: yeah.
0: that no matter how far gone you are,
1: mm-hmm.
0: that God has mercy and forgiveness, and he has an outreached hand to you and will take you back.
1: It's so beautiful, because I didn't do anything to deserve that. I kept rejecting him and running away, but he kept trying for me. I had been so far, and he was the one who pulled me right out of it.
0: And there are thousands, probably even millions of people in your same shoes.
1: Mm.
0: Would you make an appeal to people who might be in your same predicament?
1: Absolutely. I think the biggest thing that I could tell you is that if you are involved in New Age, it can be very confusing. They take scriptures out of context to try to make it look like the world is one way or God is something he's not. But my appeal to you is, please go back and actually read the Bible, because if you actually take the time to learn what the book actually says, and not just what the gurus tell you, not just what the witches tell you in the books,
0: mm-hmm.
1: you'll see it really is very different. And even if you're not so sure that the Christian God is the true God, give him a chance. Just pray, ask him to reveal himself, look into his word, and he will.
0: And what you said is so specific. And what I heard is basically, when you go to the Bible, first pray,
1: mm-hmm.
0: appeal to God from the heart, be sincere,
1: mm-hmm.
0: and secondly, make sure that you go line upon line, that it's precept by precept, line upon line, here a little, there a little. You don't have to rush.
1: Mm-hmm.
0: But that same effort that you took to be in meditation with the Antichrist. Mm-hmm. You could make that same dedicated effort with God and Jesus and the Holy Spirit, and you can be delivered.
1: Absolutely. The Holy Spirit is a teacher to us. So just pray, ask to be taught, because He will reveal Himself.
0: Thank you so much, Haley. As we come to a close, be not dismayed if perilous practices have become a part of your life. Our guests are primary examples of Christ extending His love and forgiveness to them. You're not alone. So please, you can be delivered from evil if you found yourself, a loved one, or an acquaintance deceived by a wolf in sheep's clothing. Rest assured, there is a way out.
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3: When you say, "I can't figure things out," God says, "I will direct your steps," Proverbs 3:5-6. And then when you say, "I can't do it," God says, "You can do all things," Philippians 4:13. When you say, "I'm not able," God says, "I am able," 2 Corinthians 9:8. When you say, "I'm not worth it," God says, "It will be worth it," Romans 8:28. And then when you say, "I can't forgive myself," God says, "I forgive you," 1 John 1:9 and Romans 8:1. What will you say to God today? 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
4: 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Do we doubt God's voice calling us to work for Him? 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

Draw your chair up beside mine. I will be there in this dark night. I wish I could bear your pain, somehow make your load lighter. But I will sit with you at the feet of our loving Master. I will wait with you, pray with you for help and hope. 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

And in this high-tech, beleaguered, anxious world in which we live tonight, we need something besides technological advances, as wonderful and amazing and impressive as they are. We need a message and a power, an influence to touch our hearts, to help us not out of our troubles and trials, but through them. And above and beyond anything and everything else tonight, I want you to realize and be convinced and reminded, if need be, that you are not alone in your struggles. Let's listen to the reason.

That's one good message tonight. Damaris Carball opening our musical agenda on Night Sounds with a song of great importance to all of us. We're not alone. We may feel like it, and you and your environment, sitting amid whatever is happening in your life right now, need to know that you're not fighting it alone. Even beyond any human support system, God is there. Which could be a statement of great enigma and puzzlement to many people. How in the world does God figure someone whom I can't see, who evidently operated in much different ways, more seemingly obvious ways back in the Old Testament days thousands of years ago? How can I relate to him and he to me? And that's what detonated my thought patterns tonight to subtitle our program, What to Do with God. We find the intellectual dimension of our hearts surfacing when we find ourselves in an intense struggle to figure out just what to do with God. Not that he's helpless, but how do we reconcile ourselves to him and he to us? The Gospels in the Bible are full of accounts of people who were confronted with a man unlike anyone they had ever encountered, and who were forced to use their intellects to try to figure out this person who stood before them. And you might remember that Mark, in his gospel, records the story of a paralyzed man brought to Christ by his hopeful friends. This is in chapter 2 of Mark's gospel. They lifted a roof tile and lowered the man down so he could be physically healed. But before healing the man of paralysis, Jesus said to him, "My son, your sins are forgiven." This was a blockbuster statement as far as the onlookers were concerned, and maybe even to us tonight. It floored the scribes who were sitting in the room. And the gospel writer says they began questioning in their hearts. Chapter 2, verse 6, who was this man? How would he dare to make a statement like, "Son, your sins are forgiven"? On whose authority? They didn't really know Jesus. Only God can forgive sins. Who is this person? Faced with a man who claimed to forgive sins and was able to heal a physical affliction, these scribes had to stretch their intellects to process the data, to try to figure out just who it was they were dealing with. A blasphemer? Or God? And then, how to respond. In essence, what to do with God. And tonight, I wouldn't be at all surprised that many of you are trying to figure out just how to implement or call upon the power of God in your own life. And I regard you as a thinking person. Nicodemus is another example of a person who had to struggle intellectually to understand the reality of Christ. When he came to Jesus, he knew there was something very special about him. That's why he went to talk with him. He probably wouldn't have wasted his time with a person who wasn't as intriguing. But then, in seemingly absurd terms, Jesus began to say things like, "Unless one is born anew, he can't see the kingdom of God." So this young man, who was a thinker, was perplexed. He asked, "Well, how can a person be born when he's old?
And Jesus' answer indicated that Nicodemus needed to grow in the intellectual dimension of his heart. You recall Jesus' words, quote, "I say to you, unless one is born of water and the Spirit, he cannot enter the kingdom of God." Are you a teacher of Israel, yet you don't understand this? If I have told you earthly things and you don't believe, how can you believe if I tell you of heavenly things? These words in John chapter 3, verses 1 through 21. And even those closest to Jesus, those guys that traveled with him day in and day out, had to stretch the intellectual dimension of their hearts to figure out just who this was who had broken into their lives, who merely said to them, "Follow me." And they dropped what they were doing, walked away from their occupations, their nets, whatever they were into, and followed him. Now that stretches your logic and reason and good sense, doesn't it? Sometimes those who were closest to Jesus had the most difficulty understanding. In fact, after the crucifixion, Jesus' followers were devastated. Their whole religious enterprise had crashed to the ground with the death of their leader. They could not understand why this had happened. So when two followers of Jesus were joined by a stranger on the road to Emmaus, the candid camera was in place to catch one of history's most embarrassing moments. These two fellows walking along the road could tell that the stranger hadn't been in town long, because he didn't seem to know the headlines, what had been going on in Jerusalem. So they filled him in on the crucifixion of their great leader. And then they looked Jesus right in the eye without recognizing him and really blew it. They said, "We had hoped that he was the one." To which Jesus then replied, "O foolish men and slow of heart to believe all that the prophets have spoken." So he was referring to the intellectual dimension of the heart. We don't leave our brains at the door when we accept Christ. He said, "Come and let us reason together." So the intellectual dimension is very important. Sometimes I'm disturbed when I see what might be called blind faith, in the sense that there's a hesitancy to explore further the claims of Christ. There's a seemingly surface satisfaction with merely feeling something. We want to go on to more spectacular things like healings and visions and raising from the dead and all of this without intellectually pursuing the claims of Christ. From the very beginning of his time on earth, Jesus stretched the minds of those he encountered. There were some who accepted the reality of who he was more easily than others. You remember the shepherds who got the word of his birth by means of an angel who appeared in a spectacular presentation complete with background music? "To you is born in the city of David a Savior." In his book, Maximize Your Ministry, Robert Slocum said, "At this point, I find it interesting that the shepherds did not say, 'You know, this is kind of weird. Let's just sit here and see if anything else happens before we take off. It might be a false alarm. Maybe we're dreaming.'" The shepherds just moved out. They got underway. They showed up and told their story. They were sold on the program.
There was one person, however, who quietly wondered what was actually taking place. That was Jesus' own mother. Mary was trying to make sense out of what happened. Who was this child? What was he about? Was all this for real? Luke 2:19. Mary kept all these things, pondering them in her heart. I guess we had almost rephrased that by saying she was really trying to get to the bottom of this, intellectually scrutinizing it, analyzing. When people are questioning in their hearts, considering, pondering, their best intellectual abilities are at work. Is God real in my life? Can he be? And how? What am I going to do about it? The intellectual dimension of the heart certainly should guide these kinds of decisions. It's not just the emotions at work when Christ touches us or comes to us or presents himself and his claims. Our entire person is totally involved, including our intellects. This doesn't mean that we have to have higher education, grad school, extra degrees. Someone said an educated person is marked by his learning potential. I don't have any degrees. I will never have any degrees. I probably wouldn't want an honorary degree because that's not for real. It doesn't seem to me anyway. But to embrace the concept in our need of a Savior, a deliverer, is something that we would respond to. Jesus says, come to me, not come to First Baptist, the corner congregation of the Jewish faith, the Roman Catholic Church, or any other denomination or group, but come to me. That's why Night Sounds is Christ-centered continually. And I've often said that there are many ways and times we could become involved in the concerns of the day, such as the issues, become totally issue-oriented, trumpeting causes, raising the flag, marching, etc. But when Jesus said, if I be lifted up from the earth, I will draw all people to me. This program is not racist. It's not given to the white Anglo-Saxon Protestants. It's to all people because Jesus said all people. Red, yellow, white, black, in between. Ethnic origins, it doesn't matter. Points of birth, preferences, personalities. He calls the human being in need to himself. That's why so much music has been written about this invitation, which is universal and open to everyone. For these next few moments, would you consider the call of Christ to your spirit and your heart, your intellect, your entire life? May the Spirit work within you right now and do his great communicating in love.

the corral under the direction of Bob Krogstad. Good counsel, look to Jesus. This is Night Sounds. I'm Bill Pierce with you. Thank you so much for joining me. Tonight's program is subtitled, What to Do with God. He's just an awesome entity out there somewhere to so many. Yet he is a person. And Jesus came to earth to touch us humanly and bring the dimension of humanity right in front of us. And our purpose and intent tonight is to introduce you to his power of deliverance, to him personally. This is a very tough thing to handle if you're totally and only feeling oriented. In her book, The Process of Lordship, the poetess wrote in prayer, "When I first met you, Jesus, I called you Lord with my infant lisp. But the process of lordship had only begun. Lessons became more demanding. Addition advances to calculus. Sometimes I complain when made to work the same problem over. I resent returning to kindergarten when I failed first grade. Lord, you cover my mistakes, but often in the night of my self-will I thrash about and kick your cover off like a relentless, petulant child. Oh, recover me, patient Lord, and please keep working on me." Thank you, Heavenly Father, that you have such great mercy, long-suffering, and faithfulness. Thank you for your keeping power. May we learn who you are, spiritually, intellectually, soulically, with our hearts. We may not understand everything, but we grasp you and your love and compassion right now. I pray for that one who doesn't know you, who's wandering and stumbling. Spiritually, touch him or her with your great power, that they might know you, whom to know aright is life eternal. Amen. Once again, I thank you for being a part of this half hour as the listener. May God bless you. Our mailing address, Night Sounds, Wheaton, Illinois, 60189. Until next time, in his divine providence, we get together again in this manner. A peaceful good night to you.

Everything seems to be working in order here. I'm Bill Pierce, and the program is Night Sounds. Hi, welcome to the family. Through the years, our program has been 1/2 hour in duration. Well, 29 minutes, 30 seconds to be exact. And so many letters have asked that we make the program longer. Some of them even suggesting that we go on all night. We know sometimes it takes more ingenuity and innovation and creativity to make something short than lengthy. I'm reminded of Abraham Lincoln, who once apologized for a very long letter to a friend. He said, "I'm sorry I've written you such a long letter, but I did not have time to write a short one."

And our opening music on Night Sounds, the tenor voice of Johnny Ho, with a song that's the desire of just about every person. Fill My Life.

fill my life with joy, peace, fulfillment, all of the kinds of things and ingredients that just about every well-adjusted person wants in his or her life. A couple of weeks ago, I was looking in the newspapers. I noticed that the National Institute of Creation Research was attempting to put textbooks in the various school systems that would speak of creation rather than evolution. It seems that evolution is taken by so many and being taught as a fact. However, it is a theory only. Direct creation is not even suggested as an alternative viewpoint. And this is an unfair aspect of modern education. In a sense, it really doesn't give today's student a choice. It rules God out. In other words, the university senior really has no other alternative than to accept what he feels is fact. There are many things that we could comprehend if they were laid on the line, so to speak. Dr. John Jess said, "We can know, for example, that there is nothing in the first chapter of Genesis that refutes or contradicts the known facts of science. There are certain claims in scientific circles that appear to discredit the Bible with respect to origins, but they normally reveal only the misinformation held by the contender." We've often asked the question, what really, when it comes down to human behavior, what really can science say to a person who's caught up in the throes of grief because he or she has lost a loved one? What can science say at that moment? We're going to be touching tonight just briefly and almost in a surface way because we don't have time and I'm not a scientist, merely an observer. Touching on the creation of God in the human life, the satisfaction in knowing that there's another dimension to life than the physical, than the sensate. That is the thrill of the spiritual, knowing that God created each of us and we can actually communicate with Him. The Rick Powell Chorus now, to speak further of the satisfaction in Jesus.

Only Jesus can satisfy your soul. The Rick Powell Chorus and Orchestra on Night Sounds. Tonight, as we think of the act of creation, it was so special. So many times we take things in a school book or any other treatise of information, and we make mental assent and notes of this. In the beginning, God created the heavens and the earth. But what an act of magnitude that was. God fit the earth for man. I am no theoretician, but I would just come to the conclusion in my own mind that there is no life on other planets. So far, that's correct. The scientists are straining to find life on other planets. Some sort of support system. God's next act, after commencing to fit the earth for man, was to, as the King James Version puts it, move upon the face of the waters. Every school book, one authority said, dealing with the origin of life, including those that propagate the evolutionary theory, tells us that life in its primitive forms began in the sea. And Genesis says that, after God selected the earth for his eternal plan, he said, "Let there be light." The earth was shrouded in darkness perpetually, darkness in which no life could exist. We don't know how this happened. Just how he accomplished the giving of light, we're not told. Then God made the firmament, or space, and divided the waters which were under the firmament from the waters which were above the firmament. That the earth at that time was totally submerged in waters, borne out in verse 9.

There's an amazing accuracy of Moses' account of the order in which living things appeared as he records the book of Genesis, giving ample evidence of knowledge far beyond anything then known in the scientific, astronomical, and philosophical circles of his day. Some time ago, I saw a small pamphlet with the question, "Is Christianity credible?" There's something within each and every one of us that wants to prove God wrong. Whatever it is in our hearts was in the heart of Lucifer when he said, "I will be as gods." And that pride that was in him gave vent to warfare in heaven. Whatever that element was within his breast, we have it too. How we would love to prove that we are capable of mastering our own destiny. But when it comes right down to it, all we need do is look at Skid Row in Chicago, or the Bowery in New York, or Race Street in Philadelphia. Every city has its catch-all for the dregs of humanity. Then again, we, of necessity to be fair, would point to an Einstein, who went to great heights with his genius. God has created man with a fantastic capacity to know himself and to go even a certain distance without God. Solomon said it, "There is a way that seems right unto a man, but the end thereof are the ways of death." We'll be back to pull this together after our next music. Here's Christine Wirtz to sing on Night Sound.

A song of comfort and encouragement, Christine Wurtzen holding me close in his mighty arms. The music of Night Sounds. Thank you for joining me. In case we've just met you, in the last few moments, I am Bill Pierce. The program at hand is called Night Sounds. Do you ever stop to contemplate

contemplate the value, the inestimable worth of the package of life that God has given us, of all that's involved in God's great gift, then see that your life is bound up in nothing mean or vindictive or cruel or mercenary. As one of God's good and wonderful packages, make sure that you're bound up with Him, with the Lord your God. God does have a face on, like little girl asked one time, "I want somebody with a face." What she really wanted was reality, something every one of us wants. Human nature responds to tangibles, which it associates with reality. Therefore, the question, is the God of the Christian ethereal? Is He unknowable? Many have come to this conclusion, and many others have found out that He is real, that He is knowable, that He is credible, that He actually can satisfy. And just because I can't explain the process does not mean it's unreal, any more than I can explain the wiring and the circuitry which is right beneath my hands at this moment in this electronic console. Except that I see that it's working, it's functioning, it's producing. So let's not turn away because we don't understand. If we're looking for somewhere to hide, Jesus says, "Come to Me, all you who labor and are heavy laden, and I will give you rest." The men sing about it now in our closing few moments. "Hiding in Thee, safe to the rock, I cling." Listen closely and internalize this message.

0: Thank you for joining us tonight on Night Sounds. What a privilege it is to bring these few moments together to you by means of radio. Once again, if we can be of any service to you further than the program, our mailing address is Night Sounds, Wheaton, Illinois, 60187. And if you would remember the call letters of the radio station that you're listening to, your name and return address in all mail. Okay? Thanks again for being there. And until next time, have a great day tomorrow. And good night.
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2: Raven has chosen John chapter 9 verse 25, and it says, "He answers and said, whether he is a sinner or not, I do not know. One thing I know, that though I was blind, now I see." And praise God, we can only see when God gives us the vision to see. I want to introduce to you today Sister Raven White. Welcome.
3: Thank you.
2: You've been doing some programs on Dare to Dream.
3: Listen,
2: haven't you?
3: I praise the Lord for the opportunity to do Remedy Roadmap, and I thank you so much for the opportunity to be here.
2: Amen. Now, where are you located? Wildwood?
3: I am at Wildwood Lifestyle Center. I'm the mental health strategist there, and God is blessed. I've been there almost 20 years.
2: That long?
3: What you know?
2: I know. This is wonderful. We have listeners all over. We have a lot of inmates that love this program.
3: So
2: I'm sure you are going to be blessed. Even though you may feel incarcerated, you may feel enslaved, but you're free in Jesus. Amen.
3: Amen.
2: So that's good to know. Now, Raven White, you are not originally from Georgia, are you?
3: No, from Southeast D.C.
2: Ooh!
3: Yeah, see, people tell you, well, I'm from D.C. No, ask them. See, when they say they're from D.C., they're not from D.C.
2: Right.
3: Okay. Because the D.C. person will tell you, I'm from Northwest. Southeast, my dear.
2: Southeast, yes. D.C., so it makes a difference. Okay, now we want to know, who is Raven White?
3: Okay.
2: Were you raised in a Christian home?
3: Nope.
2: Tell us about
3: my upbringing is a mixed bag. So I can't remember much of my past, but sometimes I wonder what really happened that really makes me just blank out.
2: Yeah.
3: But what I do know is that I don't remember being a Christian myself and believing in a higher power. Yeah. But what I do remember is we had various people coming to the home. So what my mom would tell me is that my dad wanted me, I guess when they had me, and he learned that I guess I wasn't a boy. Yeah. So I can carry on the name.
2: Oh, he wanted a son.
3: Now, and that could or could not be true. You're hearing it from one side,
2: yes.
3: You know?
2: Yes.
3: But in all essence, my mom said, we were put out in the snow because he was a polygamist.
2: Ooh.
3: And I remember I asked my dad, I said, Dad, now what makes you want to be a polygamist? He said, well, some people came from Africa and told me that I'm supposed to have a lot of women. I said, Daddy, but you're from Pittsburgh, though. Right? I mean, what does that mean? Right?
2: Yeah.
3: And I mean, he raised himself from 16, and that's a whole other story that I couldn't get into details about because my parents really didn't tell much about their own upbringing, right? Mm-hmm. But what I do know is that even when my father told me one time, he would always say, Raven, get your seat. And I said, Daddy, why you always ask me that? He said, well, my father would put me in a bag in a closet if I came home without a receipt. And I remember the only time I've ever met and talked to my grandfather, I said, Grandpa, is that true? He said, yeah.
2: What do you mean in a bag?
3: Literally, he would have a real strong duffel bag or whichever that can hold him. And he would put him in a bag and hold him up and hang him in the closet. I'm like, what kind of bags and closets did y'all have to hold a grown child hanging in a bag?
4: Yes.
3: But yeah, he would put him in a closet and that would be his punishment for not bringing a receipt home. So my dad would always tell me, hey, bring a receipt home. And so I just got used to it as a normal kid. So he handled me differently.
2: Yes.
3: But that's the story that I know. I was kind of like this mixed bag of if I really had a good father or a bad father. And, you know, and my mom, I truly believe that she loved me now. I can look back now as an adult.
2: Yes.
3: And say my mother loved me the best way she knew how.
2: Yes.
3: I will not negate that her and my father loved me. However, their love caused still traumatic events in my life.
2: Wow.
3: And again, as I look back, let me say that. Looking back, you can see how Satan caused trauma in their lives.
2: Yes.
3: To make sure trauma's caused in my life.
2: Yes.
3: So let's look at that one with my dad with the bag. Let's look at my mom now. So my mother will always tell me, Raven, never marry a black nappy-headed man and have black nappy-headed children. I was like, wait a minute. So dad's dark-skinned. I am one of the dark-skinned kids and you're part of your children. So what does that mean? Well, of course, years will have to go by. I get bits and pieces of my mom's life. Mm. Then she said one time, her mother told her that, you know, no man would ever want you because you're too dark. Now, mind you, my mother's lighter than me. My mother's like your complexion.
2: What?
3: Okay. So she said, you're too dark.
4: They told her that?
3: Yeah. My grandmother said, you're too dark. And if any man actually does get with you, he'll leave you for a light-skinned woman. Well, it didn't help that my dad left my mother for a high yellow woman. To the day she died, I only remember one woman that my dad cheated on my mom with, and that was that woman's name. Till this day. And I remember meeting her, and I was like, wow, she's really light-skinned.
4: Yes.
3: But you see how it stuck in?
4: I see.
3: Right? And you see how Satan brings upon things happening?
4: Oh, yeah.
3: And so I can see the traumas of my parents when they're interacting with me. They're trying to really give me advice, but they don't realize they're kind of being harsh sometimes, or there's things that they would say and do.
4: Right.
3: Like my father calls me up on my birthday and says, what are you doing with your life? And I'm like, Daddy, I did this abuse recovery seminar, and I'm like a seminar director now.
4: Nice.
3: And I'm getting another house, and I'm moving. I said all this great stuff, and he was like, yeah, but what are you really doing with your life? And I went through the list. Like, I did tell you I did a speaking engagement for ladies getting out of jail.
4: Yes.
3: And he said, Raven, you're never getting married. You're doing nothing with your life. And eventually he hung up the phone on me, and it was on my birthday. And so,
4: are you an only child for him? For your mom and him?
3: No. So my dad had a lot of children because at the time, remember, he's a polygamist, right? So he is a lot of kids. I would always tell other kids, like, do you know who your dad is? And they said, no. I said, my dad may be your dad.
4: Ooh.
3: So, I mean, to really give an understanding of my upbringing, it was really a trial and error, I think, for my parents trying to know what is right and how to protect.
2: Yeah.
3: But the sad part about sometimes the black culture is that sometimes you can do it in very insensitive, tactless ways.
2: Yes.
3: Because your motive is trying to do the right thing, it can come out still very mean.
4: Yeah.
3: And insensitive.
4: Right.
3: And
4: they probably didn't mean for it to come out that, but like you said.
2: Yeah.
4: We're a tapestry of who we are from our background,
3: mm-hmm.
4: how we were raised.
3: Mm-hmm.
4: And so look at your dad.
3: Right.
4: With the closet
3: right.
4: and all that.
3: Right.
4: Know?
3: And so when you start looking at that, I mean, added to, I remember I had a young man molest me and then pray with me afterwards.
4: Mercy.
3: I would have been stalked by men. I just had some experiences. So there's a lot of my earlier childhood experiences I didn't remember, but the ones I remembered, I was being sexually touched.
4: Yeah.
3: Or bullied. Those are the only things I can really remember. And as I've gotten older, I can remember some positive things.
4: Yes.
3: But that didn't lay the foundation for how I really started to grow.
2: Right.
3: And hate anything that was religious.
4: Now, were you raised going to church?
3: No. Well, That's a good question. So again, when my mom was put out in the snow, when my dad was done and he just wanted to leave her for the light-skinned woman, that was what my mom said, that my dad put us out in the snow, right? So that's the one side I do have.
4: Yes.
3: So there were many other religions that would come to her home and do door-to-door ministry.
4: Yes.
3: Seventh-day Adventist was one of them. But so Sunday, Muslim, and so we just
4: Jehovah Witness.
3: Everybody. Mm-hmm. And we had everybody come to the house. And that, at the time, she didn't know this, but I'm just like, you have all these peons come to the house. Who are these people? I'm getting tired of people being in the house and getting on my nerves.
4: Yeah, yeah.
3: But I dealt with this. She took us to every church in Sam Hills. And I'm like, I hate this. Wow. But the biggest one that made me hate, which made me start to say, I will kill you all, right?
4: Yeah.
3: Was the Seventh-day Adventist.
4: Wait a minute.
3: I know.
4: You are a Seventh-day Adventist now.
3: I know. That's why I'm saying Jesus saves. Jesus saves. So it really started off with
4: did you get to that?
3: So my mom, she was a person who believed, if you don't have a scripture for what you believe, you don't have a belief.
4: Ah.
3: So she really wanted to know truth about why my father treated her the way he did. And he also wanted her to become religious. He wanted to become Catholic. So you wanted
4: Catholic.
3: Her to... Yeah, I go figure.
4: Oh.
3: So she's questioning all of these things. So in the end, she raised me to hate Catholics because, of course, my dad wanted her to become. So now I don't even think she knew much about Catholics. But either way, he's Catholic or he wanted her to be Catholic. She hates Catholics.
4: Yeah, yeah. So they didn't get along at all, did they?
3: No. And so in the end, by the time by 14,
4: yes.
3: I remember we're starting to now go to Adventist church.
4: Yes.
3: Right? And so Saturday morning cartoon. Is out the door.
4: Oh yeah.
3: And I am lit.
4: I see. Yes.
3: And I couldn't go do pom-poms and dance events because every track event was
4: no
3: on Saturday.
4: No cheerleading, nothing.
3: Right? And unless I went to church, I couldn't do these things.
4: Oh.
3: And oh boy, I hated that. We couldn't cook on the Sabbath. We couldn't cook on the Sabbath. We couldn't watch TV on Sabbath. It's like, who are these people?
4: Yeah.
3: And I tied them to the Catholics. She taught me to hate Catholics because she didn't like my father. Yep. And so now I don't like Adventists. So I don't like Adventists and I don't like Catholics.
4: Oh, mercy. So what do you do with that? I mean, how old were you at this time?
3: So this is between 14 and 17 now, right?
4: Critical.
3: Because my mother is now really pushing religion into the family.
4: Yes.
3: Now. And it's like,
4: how many children were in the home?
3: It was me and my brother at this point because my parents had me pretty young.
4: Okay.
3: And so my brother, I think even the oldest one, when he passed away, he's 20 years older than me.
4: Wow.
3: Right? And so at this stage... There's a big gap by the time I came along.
4: Yes.
3: And so it's like me and my brother, who's only 5 years older than me. And so we're really the only two in the family that's in the house.
4: Yes.
3: But my brothers would come around because they're older.
4: I see.
3: But
4: here you are raised in this home. You don't like Adventists. Because you don't like Catholics.
3: Mm-mm. Mm-mm.
4: You're done.
3: I'm done. Because Nana had to stop watching certain things on television.
4: Oh,
3: we
4: yes.
3: would watch scary movies. We would eat crabs and pork and seafood.
4: Ooh.
3: Now we're doing like almond milk. Like, what is this?
4: Oh, what everything changed.
3: We can't do cheese. What is this?
4: What is this?
3: I was like, this is apostasy. These people need to die.
4: Oh.
3: And I would go to church and I would try to find reasons to get my mother to hate the church.
4: Whoa.
3: And so they would say, yes, you know, there's heaven and hell. I said, they're cussing. Mommy, they're cussing in the church.
4: Oh, no.
3: We need to get out of this church.
4: Oh, no. So here you are. What did your mom say to you? What was her response?
3: Oh, well, I mean, if you're really a part of a black house, shut that up.
4: Yeah.
3: Right?
4: Thank you.
3: Right?
4: I don't want to hear it.
3: You live in this house.
4: That's
3: so
4: right.
3: So because
4: you
3: unless
4: to
3: you
4: me.
3: Got exactly, you going to church?
4: Yeah,
3: whether
4: you don't
3: you
4: have
3: like
4: a choice.
3: You ain't got no choice.
4: Yeah, yeah.
3: The food is on the table.
4: That's
3: You're
4: right.
3: going to eat it.
4: That's
3: I don't
4: right.
3: like this food. Give me something new. You got new money? You know how it is. Come on now.
4: So what happened? How about your early 20s? What was life like?
3: So the beautiful part is, I was supposed to. Let's say around 14, a sad thing happened to me. Somebody forced me to do something, and they tried to purposely get me pregnant in the process.
4: Oh,
3: right?
4: No.
3: God saved me from that,
4: yes,
3: right?
4: Yes.
3: And so let's fast forward now to 17.
4: Okay.
3: And so I'm with another gentleman, and he asked me to marry him. I don't think he was serious. He's a teenage boy.
4: Oh, yeah.
3: But he asked me to marry him, and I was thinking, oh, this is going to be great. I can get out of the projects. I can be able to start a new life, get out of my house.
4: Yes.
3: Yes. And but I was in biology class, and they started talking about how children are born and all the, you know, just the whole anatomy
4: the
3: section.
4: Yeah.
3: And I was like, wait a minute, that's not what happened to me, though. And the teacher questioned me. Long story short, I walked out of that class, looked up at the sky, and I was like, how did the clouds sit here? How does human beings come out of another human beings? And I didn't have any answers for that, and I wanted answers.
4: Yes.
3: And so,
4: you were an inquisitive kid.
3: I was. And so when people say, well, you know, we were made from monkeys, I say, you were made from a monkey. I ain't made from no monkey.
4: That's right.
3: Right? And they was like, well, you know, evolution. So you mean to tell me that some spit just came together and all of a sudden you got this world and now there's no more spit coming together? Shut up. Don't talk to me like that. Oh. Right? So at 17, 18, I was like, no, I will read and I will study all world religions. Because at some point, there has to be a higher power. I didn't create myself.
4: Yeah.
3: But before, I didn't you never think about it.
4: No.
3: Right?
4: Yeah.
3: So now I'm thinking about it. And so, long story short, I decided to study world religions. I had a third grade reading comprehension. I'm trying to leave
4: third home. Grade?
3: I was in remedial class from elementary up to my second year of college because I was sexually abused. I had some other things going on. And so it stunted my ability to function. And schools, you know, educational system is very, you need to know everything, structure a certain way. If you're more creative based and need some help with traumas and things you're going through, and who's going to tell what's going on in the home? What goes in the home stays in the home. What happens to your community stays in the community. And half of the things, my family didn't even know what was happening to me outside in the community because where I'm from, people kill. And I was not going to have my brothers die over somebody else. He protected me, but now we have a shirt with my face on it. Be quiet. We're not going to go somewhere with that. So what happened is I end up leaving my home to go to a school that, because somebody suggested, go to this college. And praise God, they had a remedial class. Oh. Right? So I decided to go to that college. What I did not know was Seventh-day Adventist College.
4: What?
3: Jesus kept me from seeing that.
4: You didn't know?
3: I just applied.
4: He blinded your eyes.
3: He blinded my eyes. And when I got there, I was like, oh, you got to be kidding me. You got to be kidding me. I tell you, I talked about the death of Adventists all through that school. I didn't know. My advisor told me later. They tried to put me out that school twice. They had meetings to put me out that school.
4: What? The Lord stopped it.
3: Yep, this was Washington Adventist University.
4: Yes, WAU.
3: Yes, it was CUC at the time.
4: CUC, yes.
3: Right, and so I had teachers who knew that I couldn't write sentences very well, so they let me talk out my second degree, my public relations degree. But they challenged me to read the King James Version, and they challenged me to read Spirit of Prophecy. And they said, you don't have to believe in Ellen White, but just read it, because both are written in a third grade reading comprehension.
4: Yes, yes.
3: By my second year of college, I started reading at a college level.
4: No way.
3: Yeah, just from reading the Bible.
4: What are you saying?
3: Because they knew I couldn't write anything.
4: Praise God.
3: So they let me talk out my degrees. Right? And so God started to get me to believe in Him.
4: Yes.
3: So I started believing in a higher power. I started believing in Christianity, but I didn't want to be bothered with Adventism. Ooh. Right? And so God really blessed me to, let's fast forward throughout the time period now, that I'm learning more about Him. I'm choosing Adventism after a while, after reading Spirit of Prophecy. And I'm like, this is fire, right? And so
4: you didn't read about her before?
3: No. Ooh. No. My mother actually, she knew about it, but she never brought it to my attention, right? Because, again, she still kept a lot of belief systems from the Sunday church. She just believed in the Sabbath.
4: I see.
3: You're right?
4: Yeah.
3: And so, for me, I kept excelling in knowledge, but never in a love relationship. But just knowledge. So I had a great understanding of God. I read the Bible 13 times front to back, right? And so I can read it. Yeah, I can just read it. But I was still very suicidal. And so
4: suicidal?
3: Very much so. I've tried to commit suicide numerous times, at least 2 years, twice, at least being at Wildwood as well. Yeah, so that's why I'm saying overall, the story kind of gets good in terms of I learned so much about God that Him and I started to have discussions about my death. So I understood people would say, Raven, but Jesus died for you, Raven. I said, that's not like a personal problem. I didn't ask Him to do that.
4: Uh-huh.
3: Right? And they would say, but He loves you. I said, sometimes I feel his love is punishing. Like, I get it. I'm not going to start acting like there isn't a God.
4: Yeah, yeah.
3: I'm just saying, what is your malfunction for having me? Because I'm really bothered by this. And this is why I believe that you're enslaved based upon the tragic things that has happened to you. Right? That's what happened to me. I was free, but I was enslaved by the things that was done to me. And so I only saw myself as a victim.
4: Good point.
3: Right? And so I lived in anger as a victim.
4: Yes.
3: And I responded in trauma. And I responded in ways where people would just say, but Raven, you know so much knowledge. It was just knowledge, because knowledge doesn't change habit. habit has been changed intentionally, but it has to be a choice made.
4: Ah, amen.
3: Right?
4: Amen.
3: If you want to change your actions, you have to change your belief system.
4: Yes.
3: And I still believe that God was punishing me. Because remember, the person who prayed with me...
4: The one that abused you sexually.
3: Exactly.
4: Ooh.
3: So we have a lot of things that
4: connected.
3: Get it. Right? 90, 80, 95% of your day is run by your subconscious.
4: Yes.
3: So there are things running in the background. That's why they have the ACE study. Things that has happened before the age of 18 will follow you until it is intentionally changed. It will follow you throughout your years.
4: Yes.
3: Cause health issues, make you angry and unforgiving and all of this stuff. So I'm trying to make a long story short,
4: yes.
3: But giving you the gist of how a person can live enslaved while being free is that Satan tried to put into my mind a defeat, that he's defeated, but he tried to make me feel defeated.
4: Yes,
3: right?
4: I see it.
3: So when you're being abused young in life, who tells me I'm any different, right? A child doesn't reason like an adult.
4: No.
3: I only have my emotions, and I'm feeling powerless right now.
4: Yes.
3: I'm feeling like a toy right now, especially when it's done by various people. Ooh. And as I get older, you're like, oh, well, you're reading the Bible. You're in Jesus now.
4: Oh, yes.
3: Things should be better.
4: Yes.
3: So my conversation changed from, you know what, I want to die. And it's like, God, why am I still living? I know you're good. I know you're good. I do. I'm sorry that Satan has betrayed you. I'm sorry you lost a third of the angels. I'm sorry you're losing your children. But honestly, I think this is unfair. I don't want to live. Mm-hmm. Now, as I'm seeing how God is still working with me, keeping me, like we just did a show about me being single all this time, I believe God allowed me to stay single because in my head, although my abuse came from men, some people run to men, some people run from men.
4: Oh, yeah. Or they go the other way to women.
3: Right. That's what I'm saying, when they sometimes run,
4: okay.
3: You know?
4: Yeah.
3: So there's two ways of running, right? And so I did the woman thing before I was in Christianity.
4: Yeah.
3: And I got out of it before I got into Christianity. Like, I'm not doing that.
4: That's right.
3: Right?
4: Yeah.
3: So I praise God. But now, I was like, but I needed men to validate my purpose for living.
4: Yeah.
3: So without emotional attachment to my family, and eventually I started losing emotional attachments to my friends with so many betrayals happening to me. Because when you're damaged so young in life, you start utilizing people for stuff they didn't ask to be. They didn't ask to be your family. They didn't ask you to need them like God.
4: No.
3: Right? They don't need that.
4: No, that's
3: and
4: true.
3: And so I lost a lot of friends because I try to make them something they didn't ask to be.
4: Mm-hmm.
3: Right? And so now the only thing I'm left with is men. And so,
4: I see it. Yeah.
3: Again, with the family asking, like, when are you ever going to get with somebody?
4: Oh.
3: I mean, what are you, gay? You don't have a boyfriend.
4: Yeah, yeah.
3: You know, no one asks about your spiritual walk as a woman. They always ask about, are you in a relationship?
4: Yes.
3: You're so pretty.
4: Yeah.
3: Right?
4: Why
3: have you ever tried
4: married?
3: To go, why aren't you not married?
4: Yeah.
3: Right?
4: Yeah.
3: And so when you get those things, you're like, I need to get a man.
4: Wow.
3: I need
4: right.
3: to get a man for identity.
4: See, that's not right. Yeah.
3: So God is trying to cleanse that. Long story short, now let's come up to 2024,
4: okay.
3: Right? Because at this stage, the journey stays the same.
4: Yes.
3: I'm still persevering and doing God's work. Yes. Him and I having conversations about life, like, what are we doing?
4: Right.
3: What are we doing?
4: Right?
3: Going through trials and tribulations.
4: Yes.
3: And so by 2024, I heard this before my brother died. This is my second brother, he died. He said, Raven, you still have a spirit of suicide. I said, we still there? He said, yeah. And he said, you still don't forgive me for your birth. I said, we still there? He said, yeah, we are.
4: Who said that?
3: God.
4: Okay, God said that to you.
3: Because
4: if
3: you want to have worship, take time to listen.
4: Amen.
3: Right?
4: It's a two-way street.
3: Right?
4: Yes.
3: Have those hard conversations.
4: Yes.
3: And God's big enough. Where were you? Why wasn't you there? Why am I still living?
4: Yes.
3: He's big enough.
4: Amen.
3: And so he would say, Raven, I'm not your God. I'm still not your God yet. And I said, all right, then let's do what we need to do. Because by the time then my mother dies, I'm like, let's do what we need to do. Because right now
4: mother.
3: I'm feeling it. Right? I'm feeling it. And I'm really not having a connection to God. Let's fast forward to 2025.
4: Yes.
3: He said, Raven. And then this is where he started to put within me more and more, like, I'm beginning to get wisdom. I don't have an emotional attachment to you. And it's now dawning on me, like, I need an emotional attachment to you, because if I have an emotional attachment to you, then I would actually have a better understanding of if I actually do even want a man or how to handle people in life.
4: Yes.
3: And long story short, now we're back now here at 2026.
4: Yes.
3: And God is like, listen, I need you to know that I love you. And I'm like, you know what? I actually feel your love.
4: Praise God.
3: And I'm like, but I've never asked for that. How did I get that?
4: I love
3: he says, as long as you behold me, Raven. See, the thing is, you didn't know what to ask for. I said, I answer prayers before you ask.
4: Before
3: because
4: you call.
3: I'm moving, right? Delight yourself in the Lord, and He will give you the desires of your heart. The original language means to make yourself moldable and pliable. He will add to you. Yes. So what He has done, He kept making me moldable and pliable the more I kept reading His word. I may not have knew what to pray for a lot of times, but I kept communicating with Him and reading His word.
4: Yes.
3: In this process, He was setting me free.
4: Aww.
3: And then one day, it just you start having more conversations. As more things are happening to me, I'm starting to reason differently.
4: Yes.
3: And I'm starting to ask questions differently. And I'm starting to pray and ask for them. God said, this is what I've been leading you to. But I needed you. I needed you to continue pulling through.
4: Yes.
3: Because like I said, He will take away a choice consciously from you.
4: Yes.
3: But He will keep the choice that's really in your heart. You really don't want to die. You want to die to the pain that you're in.
4: Yes.
3: And so He's been helping me say, Raven, you're not defeated. Satan defeated.
4: That's right.
3: He know no one can pluck you out of God's hands.
4: That's right.
3: However, He can convince you to walk away.
4: Mm.
3: I needed you to continue to live life and learn you to become Raven.
4: Yes.
3: And in this process, you were able to learn me.
4: Mm.
3: And now you're talking to me now and saying, Lord, you know what? I don't have a love relationship with you. I don't have knowledge of you. But I don't have a love relationship. Can I have a love relationship? He's like, sure.
5: This is a pure love.
4: Right.
3: So I want to say this, and I know I've cut my story in chops,
4: but
3: I'm trying to say that God, in my world, knew that I would only going to be enslaved if I didn't have His word to understand Him in my practical life.
4: Yes.
3: And so that has what's been happening with me. That's the journey of now becoming free and leaving the slavery that was only really mental.
4: It was mental. You're right. It was all here.
3: You're right.
4: It's not about feeling, is
3: right.
4: it?
3: No, it's not. It's about a choice. Love is not a feeling. It's a choice. And God got me to choose Him.
4: Amen.
3: Just understand this. God is all trying to earn us.
4: Yes, He is. Yes, He is.
3: Know that. He's trying to earn us.
4: Good point.
3: Know
4: that's
3: that.
4: Right. He's not willing that any should perish.
3: None should perish. Why die ye, Israel?
4: Now, I want you to tell somebody in closing.
3: Okay.
4: Somebody is where you were.
3: Mm-hmm.
4: What would you say to them to encourage them?
3: Mm-hmm.
4: I'll give you 30, 40 seconds. Go
3: All
4: ahead.
3: Right. Here's the thing. If you're willing, I know sometimes it can be hard to wonder if my God could love me, if my mom didn't love me, if my dad didn't love me, the people I can actually see that's tangible doesn't love me and respect me. But know this for sure. If you're breathing, you would know for sure He has not given up on you. Mm-hmm. He is fighting for you, okay? So you can, I don't care if you have to cuss, fuss, scream, holler, shout, you do it to God though. And you listen for Him. He will speak to you. He will tell you really what is going on. And that's my encouragement to you. Don't give up.
4: Thank you so much, Raven White. You just encouraged me. We are on the winning team, aren't we?
3: Amen.
4: Jesus won the battle.
3: Yes, ma'am.
4: The battle has been won.
3: Yes, ma'am.
4: He's saying, come and join my team. We've read the back of the book. Jesus wins.
3: Yeah.
4: Wow. I am so blessed. And listener, I hope you were blessed. Why not be on the winning team? He has a future and a hope for you, listener. And I just want to encourage you to have a prayer life, have a walk with God, as you
3: mm-hmm.
4: said, right?
3: Walk and talk with Jesus.
4: Walk and talk with Jesus. Amen.
3: Tell them about your problems.
4: Amen. Amen. Anyway, Raven, thank you again for sharing your amazing testimony.
3: Thank you.
4: Blessed, enslaved while free. 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He has a future and a hope for you. My name is Angela Lomakang. And thank you for tuning in to Crossroads, and have a blessed day in Jesus.
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7: Blessed is the man who walks not in the counsel of the ungodly, nor stands in the path of sinners, nor sits in the seat of the scornful. 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He shall be like a tree planted by the rivers of water, that brings forth its fruit in its season, whose leaf also shall not wither, and whatever he does shall prosper.
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0: Welcome to The Creator Revealed. My name's Tim Standish, and I'm a scientist. One of the major questions that gets raised with me on a regular basis is, how can you be a scientist and believe the Bible? What's going on there? And that is what we are going to examine a little bit in this particular episode of The Creator Revealed.
1: Well, I'm Shelley Quinn, and we are so glad that you are joining us. And it is wonderful to be with someone who has so much education and experience in science, and yet who is a Bible-believing, six-day creationist. So we look forward to this episode.
0: You know, sometimes I respond to that question with, well, why wouldn't I believe the Bible? The Bible is a book about reality. And as a scientist, hey, reality, that's what I am interested in.
1: You know, wait, I just want to comment on that, because so many people don't see the reality of it all. But there is, you know, when you look at the internal evidence, as far as it's the cohesiveness of the story, when you look at the external evidence, when you look at the Dead Sea Scrolls, when you look at what the archaeologists are uncovering that continually prove, there's so much that proves that the Bible is real.
0: Well, yes, you know, the Bible presents itself as a book about reality and a record of history. You know, when we talk about the creation account that's given there, it is laid out just like the rest of the history in the Bible. And as you pointed out, the science of archaeology has certainly presented us with pretty amazing evidence that history is very, very reliable. And there's more than that. This history that's given in Scripture is hopeful history. It's not history that you wouldn't want to believe. It's not gloom and doom or something. It's not saying we're all going to die and that'll be the end or anything like that. There is this beautiful history that's laid out, the past, the present, and the future that's there. But it's not a kind of airy-fairy theological book, really, even though we tend to think about it that way. No, it's about the facts. It's about what people saw happen. It's a record
1: empirical
0: of God's
1: evidence.
0: Action throughout history. You can certainly think about it that way. And by the way, I would certainly be happy to believe other historical sources. For example, if I went to Egypt and there was a pyramid with something that said, I, the Pharaoh who built this, did these great things, I'd tend to believe that. Well, why would I treat the Bible as a less reliable historical resource than some Pharaoh bragging about himself? Well, let's launch into this. And I want to start to illustrate this point with 1 John 1 through 3. Let's just look at what's being said here by the Apostle John. He says, that's that which was from the beginning, which we have heard, which we have seen with our eyes, which we have looked upon with our hands, looked upon and our hands have handled concerning the word of life. The life was manifested, and we have seen and bear witness and declare to you that eternal life which was with the Father and was manifested to us. That which we have seen and heard, we declare to you, that you also may have fellowship with us. And truly our fellowship is with the Father and with his Son, Jesus Christ.
1: Eyewitness account.
0: Science is about empirical evidence or empirical data, stuff that has been observed with our senses, what we have seen, what we have heard. Science is built off that foundation. The Bible is built off exactly the same foundation. People say the Bible isn't a book of science. Well, why isn't it? It's about empirical observation, and certainly that is true when it comes to the case of the situation with Jesus Christ and the resurrection and so on. I've highlighted these different words on the screen here, all these words that have to do with our empirical senses. John is really into this. John saw things in Revelation. He says, that's the Bible. Now, I want to point out that not all belief systems are like this. And I want to be careful about it. This is not to put other belief systems down. I'm just saying other belief systems are built off a different understanding of reality. So I want to give you this example from the Hindu faith. This is in one of the important books for Hindus. It says, just as the world and its creation are mere appearances, a moment and an epoch are also imaginary, not real. You see, in this particular view of things, what we take in through our senses is an illusion. Mm. But in the Christian faith, we say, no. What we take in through our senses is a reliable, that's reliable information about the world in which we live. Very, very different things. Can you see why it is that science was built off this kind of foundational understanding that Christians have? I don't want to say that because people were Christians, they became scientists, but certainly Christianity provides that metaphysical foundation that is necessary to
1: and
0: do science.
1: Tangible evidence.
0: Yes.
1: Evidences.
0: So here's an example. Francis Bacon is one of the founders of modern science, and he wrote this. He said, to conclude, therefore, let no man out of weak conceit of sobriety or an ill-applied moderation think or maintain that a man can search too far or be too well in the book of God's word or in the book of God's works. Divinity or philosophy, but rather let men endeavor an endless progress or proficience in both.
1: Amen.
0: No, this is old English, isn't it?
1: Yeah.
0: Francis Bacon lived hundreds of years ago, but he laid out this philosophical foundation that sort of moved in the direction then of the way we understand science today. You can see he's not discounting the Bible, or the creation, the nature itself.
1: Yes.
0: He's saying, hey, these things go together in some way, and we can understand them. We should do them. Kepler, one of the fathers of modern astronomy, he was a priest. He was a priest, basically. I believe he was Catholic.
1: Okay.
0: Catholic.
1: All right.
0: And so he wrote, these laws are within the grasp of the human mind. God wanted us to recognize them by creating us after his own image so that we could share his own thoughts. So as he was sort of understanding these things, figuring out all these mathematical relationships that describe what was going on in the heavens, he's certainly not saying, and there is no God, or anything like that, or making up arbitrary rules about, well, we can't bring God into things. The opposite is true. It was his understanding of God that prompted him to move in that direction. He didn't think, oh, this is all just an illusion, so I need to be thinking about other things. Other things are more important. He's saying, no, this is important. Let's understand it. It tells us something about God. In fact, he even goes on and says, we astronomers are priests of the highest God in regard to the book of nature.
1: Right.
0: Yeah. These founders of modern science were building off their Christian understanding. Why would I not do the same thing today? These were great, great
1: Amen.
0: Thinkers, great men indeed. Now, I want to contrast that with this view that people think is modern. And the example I'm going to use is Jacques Monod. He is a Nobel Prize winner. And he wrote this. Chance alone is at the source of every innovation of all creation in the biosphere. So he's saying it's not God, it's chance. Pure chance, absolutely free, but blind, at the very root of the stupendous edifice of evolution. This central concept of modern biology is no longer one among other possible or even conceivable hypotheses. It is today the sole conceivable hypothesis. And, you know, people look at that and they say, well, that's modern science. But it's not. It's ancient philosophy. This is not new.
1: Yeah.
0: This is not what modern science grew out of. In fact, we can go back and read Cicero, this Roman author before the time of Christ. And Cicero wrote a book called De Natura Deorum, which means On the Nature of the Gods. It's a dialogue between different people with different beliefs about the gods in the pantheon that were worshipped by Romans and others. And he has here one of these philosophical views, the Epicurean view. And this is what the Epicurean philosopher says. He says, for he who taught us all the rest, that's a guy named Epicurus, has also taught us that the world was made by nature without needing an artificer to construct it, and that the act of creation, which according to you cannot be performed without divine skill, is so easy that nature will create, is creating, and has created worlds without number. You, on the contrary, cannot see how nature can achieve all this without the aid of some intelligence. Can you see? Go back 2,000 years. People were saying the same thing. It wasn't because science compelled them to. This is their philosophy.
1: Yes.
0: Okay.
1: And, you know, I have to say that it seems to me that as we advance, I would think that people would be changing their mind, because the more science understands, as they gain a greater understanding, the more complicated we see that things are. Perhaps they didn't understand.
0: The more wonderful it is.
1: Yes.
0: Yes.
1: I mean, and you see, it had to be by intelligent design.
0: The Bible never points us away from the evidence. Never does that. I love this text in Hebrews 12:1. Therefore, we also, since we are surrounded great a cloud of witnesses, let us lay aside every weight and the sin which also easily ensnares us, and let us run with endurance the race that is set before us. This is a beautiful, beautiful thought. We're not believing by blind faith. The witnesses are out there. We have the witness that's recorded in Scripture. We have the witness in the creation that testifies to this wonderful Creator God.
1: Amen.
0: Who, amazingly enough, loves us and cares about His wayward creation. So, what's revealed about this? Well, the Creator is revealed in the biblical worldview that serves as the foundation of science. His value of logic is clear in the logical way by which nature works. His value of our senses is clearly revealed in the accuracy with which we can gather empirical data. He wants us to go out there and look at and understand this creation, and we can do it through scientific study.
1: Amen, amen. And Romans 1:20 says that God's invisible attributes, the things about God with which we cannot see with our own eyes, have been revealed in the things that He has created. So the Creator is revealed in His creation. Please stay tuned. We'll be back in just a moment with a special guest.
2: Seventh-day Adventists believe in the fundamental truths found in the Bible about the life, death, and resurrection of Jesus Christ. In Christ's life of perfect obedience to God's will, His suffering, death, and resurrection, God provided the only means of atonement for human sin, so that those who, by faith, accept this atonement may have eternal life, and the whole of creation may better understand the infinite and holy love of the Creator. The death of Christ is substitutionary, reconciling, and transforming. The resurrection of Christ proclaims God's triumph over the forces of evil, and for those who accept the atonement, assures their final victory over sin and death. The Scriptures reveal a God who has an overwhelming concern for the salvation of humanity. The members of the Godhead are allied in the work of bringing people back into a union with their Creator. In Romans 5, 10, and 11, Paul writes, "For if when we were enemies, we were reconciled to God through the death of His Son, much more, having been reconciled, we shall be saved by His life. And not only that, but we also rejoice in God through our Lord Jesus Christ, through whom we have now received the reconciliation. And let us not forget John 3:16, which we all know, tells us God sent His only Son to save us." 3ABN Radio encourages you to discover the blessings of studying God's Word daily.
1: Welcome back to The Creator Revealed. We've been talking about Bible truths and science. And how can a scientist truly believe in the Bible? Well, we have a special guest with us for this segment, and he's going to address that.
0: Yes, we're meeting with Dr. Leonard Brand. He has been a leader among scientists at Loma Linda University, which is a Christian university in California, for many, many years. He's the author of the book Faith, Reason, and Earth History. So this is something that he has given a lot of thought to. And in addition to that, he's the author of many peer-reviewed science papers. In fact, right now he's involved in some very interesting scientific research that has to do with geology. So let's meet Dr. Brand.
1: Welcome.
3: Yeah. Well, it's good to talk to you this morning.
0: What I want to do is I want to start out by asking you about this belief that you have in the Bible. I mean, do you really believe it, or are you sort of giving it more, lip service, but kind of redefining terms?

0: That's really at all.
1: Well, the science that's impacted the most by the Bible is when we're studying ancient history, whether it be biological history or geological history. That's when it matters a lot, because the Bible tells us that the history of this earth is different from what most scientists say. And so that's when it makes a lot of difference. And it gives us clues about how to look at the rocks, how to understand the rocks, clues that we would not have had otherwise.
0: So what specifically, you do geology research. In what way does the Bible inform that?
1: Okay, well, one of the geological deposits that I am studying along with colleagues like Art Chadwick is the Moen Kopi Formation in Utah. And the standard explanation is that accumulated over many millions of years. Okay, well, the Bible tells me, no, it didn't happen that way. It happened much faster. And so I ask questions when I look at the Moen Kopi that other people are not asking. And when we do that, I notice things that is clear that other people are not noticing. So that's really how it helps.
0: So do you want to give us some specifics? I mean, what sort of things would you notice that somebody else wouldn't really be seeing there?
1: Well, they would understand that these layers in the Moen Kopi were deposited very slowly over millions of years, and when we look at them, we see evidence that says no, this had to be happened very different, much more catastrophically, making individual deposits of sediment over large areas all at once, which won't happen in the modern world. And so it's different from how scientists would interpret things. That they look at how things happen in the modern world, how streams deposit sediments, how rivers deposit sediments, and other processes. And then they would look at the rocks and assume that the rocks were formed in the same way that we see processes happening today. But that's an assumption. When we look at the rocks with a biblical insight, we see that evidence doesn't fit that. The evidence says this was deposited in not like it happens in the modern world, but something very different on a catastrophic large scale.
0: Okay, so that actually brings up really two other questions that I would have. Number one, what you're saying then is that whatever the process was that created these really widespread layers of sedimentary rock, it's different than what we observe going on today.
1: That's right, very different. And this is not just in this one deposit I'm talking about. It's you find it all through the rocks when we look at them carefully, letting the Bible suggest to us new ways of interpreting.
0: Okay, and then the second question then would be, well, what is it in the Bible that suggests that there was a different, something uniquely different going on in the past?
1: Well, the Bible gives us a time frame since creation of a few thousand years, and it tells us about the global flood.
0: Okay.
1: Which was not just streams depositing sand and gravel. It was a catastrophic, very large-scale global process, and so we have to put the rocks in that context when we're studying them, and that's what gives us insights to see them differently from what other people, how other people see them.
0: Now, I know that you've mentioned this kind of gradualistic process where what we observe going on today, and what I'm wondering is, okay, I know that that's been a widespread view among geologists for quite some time. It's certainly the kind of geology I was taught when I was a student. But as other scientists are looking at these and other rock layers and so on, are they also coming to similar conclusions? Are they invoking some kind of catastrophes, or are the majority of geologists sort of sticking with this slow, gradualistic kind of view of geology?
1: Well, let's look at a brief bit of history about this concept that you're asking.

0: In say the 1700s and the early 1800s, most geologists were catastrophists. They saw things happening catastrophically. A couple of geologists wrote books that changed this, and the primary one was Lyell in the mid 1800s. He wrote a set of two books that redefined the field of geology and actually began geology as an organized science. And he didn't like this catastrophism. And so he defined geology by saying that everything happens slowly and gradually. There are no catastrophes. And that was and that dominated geology for a century. Everything happens very slowly and gradually. There are no catastrophes. In the early decades of the 1900s, there was an independent thinking geologist who challenged that with the deposit he was studying in Washington State. And even though the others ridiculed him for several decades, he continued collecting data, and he finally showed that, yes, this deposit he was studying was formed by a catastrophe. And so that finally woke up the geologists, but it made only a small change. They still see geologic processes as happening generally slowly and gradually, but they do recognize that once in a while there was some kind of a catastrophe.
1: So basically what they're saying is there were several major catastrophes in the past, things that occurred on almost a global scale.
0: I don't think they'd say global.
1: Okay.
0: This is much more local.
1: Okay.
0: They will accept some relatively local catastrophes, but otherwise things have moved slowly and gradually.
1: Okay. So basically they're saying a big catastrophe over here, a big catastrophe over there, but no universal or no global catastrophe. They don't want to put them all together into one big thing.
0: No, they don't. Actually, some of the evidence would fit that better, but their assumptions, their paradigm will not allow that. Because that sounds, well, put it this way. If you try to be so catastrophic that it questions the Darwinian evolutionary process, the millions of years of evolution and geologic process, then that's a problem. They won't accept that.
1: Okay. Well, thank you so very much for your time. I guess there's probably one more question that I have, and that really has to do with what we've been talking about right now, which is, would you say that people who believe the Bible are having an influence on the wider thinking about geology, or would you say that people are simply being drawn by the data more towards this catastrophic kind of view?
0: Well, when we publish papers in the scientific literature, we have to be careful what we say. We can't talk about a biblical worldview. We can't talk about anything like that. We present the data and talk about how it specifically applies to what we're studying. And so in that sense, we're having influence here and there. We're not changing the way geologists think in general.
1: Okay. Well, thank you so much for your time, Dr. Brand. It's been a real pleasure. And thanks for the work that you're doing there at Loma Linda University. Dr. Brand's office is quite close to my own. And it's an honor to work on that campus with these incredible people.
2: Thank you, Dr. Brand.
0: You're welcome.
1: You know, Shelley, it's a common idea that scientists like Dr. Brand are a rarity. But in reality, I encounter them all the time. I believe the Bible. I do science. Dr. Brand believes the Bible. He does science, excellent science, that gets published in that sort of rough and tumble world of publishing science papers. It's not a joke. Your ideas really have to be tested very thoroughly. And yet, they're everywhere.
2: And more scientists, I'm reading books and reading excerpts from books, that more and more scientists are coming over, that they're, people who were atheists are now believing in the biblical account of creation.
1: If you can overcome this materialistic philosophy that we tend to get indoctrinated with, then it's absolutely true that the creation does point you towards the Creator, and it really does reveal the Creator to us.
2: Well, science is exciting, and we are just so thankful to have these wonderful people come and share this good information with us, and that you can know it isn't contradictory to believe both the Bible and have a scientific mind. Please join us next time, because we're going to talk about how you can share the creation.
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4: Do you have a Seventh-day Adventist friend, or have you heard of the Seventh-day Adventist Church but don't know much about it? 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
8: It's amazing how quickly time is running. When you have a good time, it goes fast. I trust that you're having as much a good time as I am sharing the wonderful word with you. Many years ago, a missionary had been sent to Africa. And when he arrived at his location, he was shown around the facilities, and finally they showed him to a vehicle that he would be using. And they said, everything works fine except you have to push it. Well, he pushed it. And what's interesting is that all he had to do was pop the clutch and off it went. In some places, there are no Napas and whatever other car part places you have. I remember I went to a place called Ebi, and when I got there, I shut my suitcase, thinking that somehow I had changed the combination on it, only to discover that I hadn't, and I couldn't open my suitcase. So I thought, that's simple. I'll go down to the hardware store and buy myself some screwdrivers and use my old skills to open it up. Well, when I went downstairs, there were no hardware stores around. And the only thing I could find was in a little store, a little small screwdriver set for eyeglasses. So I thought, okay, I'll use these. So I began to pick and pick and pick and pick and pick and pick and pick. Couldn't open the thing. So then I got a bright idea. I used to be a machinist. I'll go and get myself a drill and drill out the grommets, and then when I get home, I'll replace them. No drills to be bought. There were no hardware stores. There was no Kmart, nothing. So then after 3 hours of trying to figure out how I was going to open the suitcase, I realized I hadn't prayed. So I knelt down and I said, Lord, I have this board meeting tonight. Please help me to open the suitcase. And I turned the knob, you know, numbers on it, and I hit the combination, and the suitcase opened, and the number was 333. I'll never forget those numbers. Okay. So this poor man, he's pushing the car. Mission service, usually you have to serve 5 to 6 years. When I went over as missionary, I had to serve 5 years. And so for 6 years as missionary, figured out how to park the car on a hill so that when it was time to go, he could just let go of the brake and coast down and pop the clutch, and off it went. And if there were no hills, of course, he had to get people's mercy to push him. When a new missionary came to replace him, he did the same thing for the new missionary, showed him around the facilities and everything else, and then he said, I want to tell you, you have an excellent vehicle that you can depend on. The only problem is, guess what? You have to push it. Well, a new missionary went and looked at the vehicle, opened up the hood, looked inside. Everything looked like it was intact, except there was a wire that was dangling. And so he went and got himself a screw and tightened that wire to where it belonged, went inside, turned the key. What is supposed to happen? For 6 years, that missionary had been pushing and pushing and pushing. The problem was that the power was not connected. Let's pray together, shall we? Father, as we study your word, we pray for your spirit to guide and help us to understand. In Jesus' name, amen. Tonight's subject, we can begin Revelation 14, but there are many other passages I could have used in the Bible, because chapter 21 says that people who do not keep the commandments will not enter into the city. But I wanted to start out with a positive statement, because that one obviously leaves people out. But this one makes it plain that the people of God are identified as commandment-keeping people. Do you see that? It says, here's the patience of the saints. Here are they that keep the what? Commandments of God and the faith of Jesus. Dealing with the commandments, I felt that I needed first to deal with grace. With what? With grace. Many of you, I'm sure, are acquainted with this verse. For by grace are ye saved. Through what? Through faith, and not of yourself. It is the gift of God. Not of works, lest any man should boast. What's interesting about this wonderful word grace is that if you ask the common person what is grace, the biggest definition that they come up with is unmerited favor. How many of you have heard that definition, unmerited favor? What does unmerited favor really mean? Do you know? Unmerited means what? You don't merit it. Favor is something that's done for you. Okay, so unmerited favor. Now, that doesn't really tell you what it is. It just says you don't merit it. For example, if I give you a gift and you say, what is it? And I say, you don't deserve it. Does that tell you what it is? Yes or no? No. So, unmerited favor simply means something you don't deserve. Favor you don't deserve. Is that what grace is? Well, obviously we don't deserve whatever it is, but that definition does not really help you to know what grace is. So let's consider grace in the light of the subject tonight. In Acts chapter 4, verse 33, it says, and with great power gave the apostle witness of the resurrection of the Lord Jesus and what was upon them all. And great grace was upon them all. Notice that it says with great power they were able to give the witness. But what was it that gave them the great power? What does it say? Great grace was upon them all. So think about it. If they had had little grace, how much power? Little power. But they had great power, which gave them the great power, was the great grace. Here's another text concerning that. Paul said, I'm not ashamed of what? The gospel of Christ, for it is the what? The power of God's salvation. Remember, by grace are ye saved. So the gospel here is being synonymous with something called grace. But notice it says, for it is the power of God unto salvation. The actual word power there is dunamis. What is it? Dunamis, from which we get the word dynamite. So we could say, for I'm not ashamed of the gospel of Christ, for it is the dynamite power of God unto salvation. In other words, to save a soul takes a lot of power. It's interesting that it's taken more effort on God's part to save a person than it took him to create a person. Have you ever thought of it that way? It took God more power to save us than to create us. Because God had to invest a lot of time, patience, and power to not only forgive you, but to ultimately save you into the kingdom. So, God offers power. Paul says it this way, again, but by the grace of God, I am what I am, and his grace, which was bestowed upon me, was not in vain. In other words, this grace that was put upon him was not in vain, but I labored more abundantly than they all. Yet not I, but what? The grace of God which was with me. So what enabled Paul to do all the work that he did? Was it that he had his own power to accomplish it? No. What enabled him to do that? He confesses that it was the grace of God that enabled him to accomplish all that he did. Here's another text, Ephesians 3:20. Now unto him that is able to do exceeding abundantly above all that we ask or think, according to the what? Power that worketh in us. So grace then is the power of God. In fact, here's the definition. Divine grace is the great element of what? Saving power. It is not merely God's mercy and willingness to forgive. It is an active, energizing, transforming power to save. You say what? An active, what else? Energizing, transforming power to save. So grace then has to do with the power of God to enable a person to accomplish what otherwise in his own strength he could never do. Because when God is calling you to salvation, you cannot accept his invitation without the power that he gives you to obey. You cannot change without the grace of God. So, why do we need grace? Because the Bible says that we are like the Ethiopian that cannot change his skin or the leopard that cannot change his spot. It says, then are you able to do good that are accustomed to do evil. And scripture says that we all have what? Sin. And so God provides grace. How many of you have been in one of these? Any of you have ever been in one of these? I see a few hands. Well, I have to raise my hand with you. My mother told me I had to go to the confessional, and frankly, I didn't want to go because Mom did not know what I was up to, and I didn't want her to know. So I was afraid to go in there. And so finally, she persuaded me with her sharp nails, getting a hold of my earlobe, and I simply just obeyed. And so I went into this place, scared to death. I asked somebody, what do you do inside there? Just say, bless me, Father, for I have sinned. Well, I thought, well, that's easy. So I went in there, and it was spooky because it was dark inside. And when I knelt down, I said the magical words, bless me, Father, for I have sinned. And all of a sudden, I heard a spooky voice from someplace in the cubicle. What have you done? And I was not very anxious to. So I made up a story. I have to confess to you that I told a fib. And I was elated with what he told me I had to do. Go burn a candle and say so many Hail Marys. Well, I thought, boy, I get off easy. So I got out of the cubicle. I went in a little devil, and I came off a worse devil, because now I added to all the stuff that I had done, plus the lie I had told the priest. You understand what I'm saying? So here's the problem. Most people think that grace is forgiveness. What do they think? Grace is forgiveness. But if all that God would offer us would be forgiveness, then we would be confessing for how long? For all eternity. Confess, confess, confess. But God wants to give us power to change. Therefore, the man inside that cubicle, irrespective of how sincere he may be, cannot do for me what I need have done for me as a sinner. I need power to change, not just something to recite. Reciting something does not change the heart. It is the power of God that changes the heart. And therefore, with all his good intentions, saying so many Hail Marys and lighting a candle does not do it. Therefore, God is not offering us mere forgiveness, as grateful as I am for forgiveness. God is offering us more than forgiveness. He's offering us power to overcome so we don't have to continue to be forgiven for that which we have done. May I repeat that again? He offers us power to overcome so that we don't have to keep doing the things that we have done. God wants to change us and make us victorious. That is why in Revelation, it repeats, to him that overcometh, to him that overcometh, to him that overcometh, to him that overcometh. And I'm citing some of the verses there so you can see. It's repeated several times. God wants you to overcome. What do you say? He wants to provide for you something greater than forgiveness. We all need to be forgiven, for we all have sinned. But God wants to take us beyond just being forgiven. He wants us to make us victorious so we don't have to keep repeating the same thing over and over and over and over again. And there are some people who finally give up and say, I'll never overcome. I'll never change. And there's some loved ones who unfortunately put us in molds and say, that guy, he'll never change. I've heard wives say that about husbands. Him, he'll never change. Well, when it's dependent upon the human being, it is true. God says with man, this is impossible, but with God, how much? All things are possible. So, man can overcome. God, therefore, provides for us something called grace. Notice Hebrews chapter 4, 16, it says, let us therefore come, how? Boldly unto what? The throne of grace, that we may obtain mercy and find what? Grace to help in time of need. So grace then is an active element. If it's helping you, then it's doing something for you. What do you say? Okay. Notice it says, find grace to help in time of need. So we approach the throne of grace to receive that which you and I don't have. You and I are frail when it comes to changing and overcoming sin. If it were not for the blood of Christ, we would be hopeless. But God has provided the forgiveness so that we then can receive the grace that we need to be overcomers. And that's what grace is all about. So when did grace begin? Unfortunately, there are many churches. Did you hear what I said? There are many churches that teach that when Jesus came, that's when grace started. But before that, everybody who was saved by the law. They say the Jews were saved by the law, but the Christians are saved by grace. The sad thing about that is that there's no Jew that has ever been saved by the law. The law does not save. If any Jew is saved, they're saved by grace. And grace did not start when Jesus came to this earth. Grace was around before. Let me show you two verses. 2 Timothy 1:9, it said, who have saved us and called us with an holy calling, not according to our works, but according to what? To his own purpose. And what's the next word? And grace which was given us in Christ Jesus when? Before the world began. You see, if grace is the power of God, then that power has been around as long as God's been around. So it says that the grace was given to us in Christ Jesus before the world began. Here's another text, Titus 2:11. For the grace of God that bringeth salvation have appeared to only the New Testament people. Is that what it says? For the grace of God that bringeth salvation has appeared only to the Christians. And what does it say? It says all men. And there are people who are challenged with this. But the reality is that God makes it plain that grace has been around and none have been saved by their own bootstraps. Everyone who's saved is saved by the grace of God. Noah found what? Noah found grace. What did Noah need grace for? The Bible says in the days of Noah that things were pretty bad. Things were what? Things were pretty bad in the days. The scripture makes it plain that man's imagination was wicked continuously. The current of things in the days of Noah was pretty serious. The human race almost came to extinction. If it were not by the grace of God, there would be no human beings on the earth today. But the Bible says that God gave grace to Noah. Noah needed the grace of God to resist the current of the tide that was influencing the world in his day. Through the grace of God, Noah built the ark. By God's grace, Noah and his family entered into the ark. By the grace of God, they were kept safe inside that ark. And by God's grace, they came safely on the other side, on dry land. And by the grace of God, they offered sacrifices of thanksgiving for the salvation that God had wrought in their behalf. The Jews also found grace. The Bible says concerning that day, God saw that the wickedness of man was great in the earth and that every imagination of the thoughts of his heart was only evil continually. And so, God's grace in the Old Testament is found in several verses of Scripture. Psalms 84, verse 1. For the Lord God is a sun and shield. The Lord will give what? Grace and what? And glory. No good thing will he withhold from them that walk uprightly. So, did they have grace in the time of David, who wrote Psalms? Yes or no? Did they understand that grace was an active element? Yes. Surely he scorneth the scorners, but he giveth grace unto the what? To the lowly. And so the person who recognizes that they have a need can turn to God, who can provide for them the power to accomplish what they otherwise could not accomplish. So you can see there, grace. The Jews, notice it says, thus saith the Lord, the people which were left of the sword found what? Found grace in the wilderness, even Israel, when I went to cause them to rest. Yes, the people of Israel could never have saved themselves by their own bootstraps. It was Jesus that delivered them from the Egyptian bondage. It was the Lord that provided all of those terrible plagues that affected the Egyptians. It was the Lord that gave them manna. It was by God's grace that they were able to go from Egypt all the way 40 years in the wilderness. And by the grace of God, they were able to enter into the land of Canaan. All by God's grace. So Romans 5:20, Paul says, moreover, the law entered that sin of the offense might abound. In other words, it was plain that there was already the offense. The law simply made it obvious. But then it says, where sin abounded, grace did much more what? Abound. In other words, obviously, grace is more powerful than sin. And it is obvious. In other words, when you get sick and you go to a doctor, he has to give you a medicine that's stronger than the sickness. Is that true? If the medicine that he gives you is equal to the disease, it's not going to do anything for you. So the medicine must be stronger. The antibiotic must be stronger than the disease itself. And so Christ then, recognizing man has a sickness, must provide something stronger than the sickness so that man can become well. And that's good news. What do you say? So God gives us grace. It is as real as the air we breathe. The power of God is real. And he provides that which you and I desperately need to be overcomers. And so Paul makes it plain. But what is this thing called law? The Bible says that if you sin, you have sinned against what? Against the law. So this is important because the confusion that people have between law and grace. There are many people who say that all you have to do in the New Testament is believe. You don't have to worry about those commandments anymore. How many of you have heard that? All right. Well, the reality is that is not true. The problem is that we are still sinners. And even the people who say that the law is done away with claim to be sinners. So, obviously then, the commandments are still present. And the thing is this, and I'm going to share something with you that maybe you've never heard before, but that's all right, that's why you come to the seminar. The scriptures many times uses something called subaudition language. Uses what? Subaudition language. Have you ever heard that word before? How many of you have heard that word before? Well, you all been. Subaudition language simply is this. If I say to my son, I want you to paint my door white. When I go away and return, what color do I expect? White. Now, there were many other alternatives. He could have painted red, black, yellow. And so I could have said, I don't want my door red or yellow or pink or blue or purple, etc. I could have said that. But just by saying I want my door white, it eliminates all other. It what? It eliminates all other. So my son, if he's going to follow what I'm asking, is going to paint the door white. If he paints it another color, then he didn't paint my door, he painted his door. You understand what I'm saying? So when the Bible says, for example, God made the world in 6 days. By making that statement, subauditionally, he is saying that there are no other alternatives. You cannot say that God made the earth in 6,000 years, because it doesn't say that. He said 6 days shall thou labor and do all that work. And when he says the seventh day is the Sabbath of the Lord thy God, subauditionally speaking, there are no other alternatives. God does not have to tell you, you can't worship on Tuesday, you cannot worship on Monday, you cannot worship on Friday. He doesn't have to say that. By saying, worship me on the seventh day, that simply cuts out any other option. Does that make sense to you? Yes or no? Okay. So, subauditionally, God makes statements that are emphatically explicit with the hope that the ones that are listening will simply follow what he says. He doesn't want to have to take time to tell you all that you cannot do. He simply says one thing, thou shalt not kill. And by that, eliminates all other options. In other words, if you're going to follow me, you won't kill. But he doesn't tell you what you can do, because the sky's the limit. How good you could do, how much good you could do, how kind you can be, how good you can be. You understand? Yes? No? All right. So God gives us the commandment. Now, Paul says this, I had not known sin but by the what? By the law. For I had not known lust except the law had said what? Thou shalt not covet. Okay? So now we know that sin has to do with what? With the Ten Commandments. With what? The Ten Commandments. Because thou shalt not covet comes from where? From the Ten Commandments. Which commandment? Do you know? Who said ten? Yeah, the Tenth Commandment. Thou shalt not covet thy neighbor's wife, thou shalt not covet thy neighbor's house, nor his servant, nor his maidservant, nor his cattle, nor his ass, nor anything that is thy neighbor's. That's the Tenth Commandment. So Paul is saying, basically, I would not have known that it was wrong to lust unless the commandment had said, thou shalt not lust, covet. So, did Paul understand this sub-additional situation? Yes, but we didn't. Okay, so the law then is what? Perfect, it is holy, it is just, it is good, it is righteous, it is truth, it is a light and a lamp unto our path, and Jesus said it cannot be destroyed. I wish I had time to go through you with Psalms 119, but read Psalms 119 for yourself in your home, and when Jesus says in Matthew, it says, not one jot nor one tittle. Most people think jot has to do the dotting of an I, a tittle, the crossing of a T. That does not explain what Jesus is talking about. A jot is actually the smallest letter in the Hebrew alphabet. It is what? The smallest letter in the Hebrew alphabet. If you look at Psalms 119, you will see that it's divided into the 22 letters of the Hebrew alphabet. 8 verses apiece. So the first verses start with A, the second start with B, and so forth. All the way to, it's about 172 verses. And what's interesting is that that chapter is totally the chapter of the law of God. It explains the law of God by using different terms. Law, statutes, judgment, word, thy way. But it repeats it over and over and over again. Every 8 verses starts with the next letter. And when it gets to the jot, it is the smallest letter of the Hebrew alphabet. And the reason why Jesus said not one jot of the law can be removed. A tittle is simply a little stretching of one of the letters to make a difference between one letter and the other. And when Jesus said the jot cannot be removed, if you go to the commandments of God, the first commandment is thou shalt not have any other God before me. It starts with I am the Lord thy God. And the word God is actually 4 letters, consonants that are used, because the Hebrews did not believe they could write out the full name of God. Those 4 consonants begin with Yod. Begin with what? Yod. If you remove the Yod from the law, who are you removing? God. Who are you removing? God. That's why Jesus said, not one jot, nor one tittle shall be removed from the law till all be fulfilled. How many of you knew that? You didn't know it. Well, maybe I should print it out so you can have it. But it's very, very clear that the jot is the first letter of the name of God. And if you remove the jot, you have removed God from the law. So no wonder that the enemy has attacked the law so much, because he doesn't want people to follow the God of the law. Because if you follow the law, that's why Paul wrote, for Christ is the end of the law. And some people say, there, Jesus ended the law. No, Paul uses the word end as the outcome of the law. Christ is the end of the law. In other words, the law leads you to Christ. Now, the problem is that there are several laws in the Old Testament, and one of these is the moral law, and the other one is the ceremonial law, and it's the ceremonial law that finally was removed, not the moral law. The ceremonial law simply dealt with the sacrifice and the oblations and days that were called Sabbath days that could fall on Wednesday or Thursday or Tuesday, etc. There was the Passover, Yom Kippur, etc. Those particular days were called Sabbath days. To the Jewish mind, they knew that if when that day came, if whatever time of the wicked came on, they were to stop work just like the Sabbath. So that's why they were called Sabbaths. And what's interesting then, if you read in Colossians chapter 2, it says that nailing to the cross the ordinances that were against us. And the Bible explained that the laws that were written in the book were the ones that were against us. But the Ten Commandments were supposed to be life to us. So here's the problem. Since God has given us the Ten Commandments, how many of you have violated the Ten Commandments? How many of you have lied? How many of you have misrepresented? How many of you have done things, thought things? All right, so all of us are guilty. Would you agree with that? Therefore, it's clear then that you and I don't have the ability to live in harmony with the principles of God on our own. And because God knew that unless he did something for you, you would not be able to make it to the kingdom. Now, the good news is this. God never provides you with something that you cannot do. He provides you with something that you can do with his help. So the commandments are a promise. The promise is, thou shalt not kill. It means I don't have to kill. Thou shalt not bear false witness. It means I don't have to lie. In other words, they become promises telling me that I do not have to do these things. Good news? Amen. Because when you do these things, you become enslaved and in bondage to those things that you do. Isn't that true? And it brings what to your conscience? Guilt. Is that true? And besides guilt, it brings all other consequences that are terrible. I mean, the thou shalt not commit adultery. If spouses were faithful to each other, you wouldn't have the broken homes that you have and all the terrible consequences that happen with children as a result of broken up homes. Now, the law is simply like a mirror then. Like a what? Like a mirror. It just simply reveals what you are. How many of you went to the mirror before you came to the meeting? I see you not raising your hand. But I know you did. You want to make sure your hair was okay. I know I did. I took a short nap for 15 minutes. And when I woke up, was ready to go out, my wife said, wait a minute. She said, your hair's sticking up in the back. Oh, I went to the mirror and sure enough, I wet it and flattened it down. Okay, so we go to the mirror. The mirror doesn't comb my hair. The mirror only tells me that my hair's standing up. The mirror doesn't clean my face. It only tells me that my face is dirty or clean. You understand? So the law is simply just a reflection of God's character and whether or not you're in harmony with it or out of harmony with it. And when you discover that you're out of harmony with it, of yourself you can say, I'm hopeless. But through Christ, you have hope to change. So you become whatever Jesus wants you to become. So the law points out what? Sin. Okay. Now the question is, who gave the law? Do you know? Was it the Father or was it Jesus? How many of you say the Father? Can I see your hands? How many of you say Jesus? Can I see your hands? How many don't want to raise your hand? Many guilty. Okay. The reality is this, that the law was actually given by Christ. The entire Bible is a revelation of Christ. Jesus said, search the scriptures, for in them you have eternal life, and they are they which testify of me. Okay. So just let me give you a few statements just to prove it. Jesus said, if you love me, do what? How many of you remember this one? All right. Where does that come from? Is Jesus quoting or he's just saying something out of just an expression? He's actually quoting. Where's he quoting from? He's quoting from the second commandment. Which one? The second commandment. The last part of the second commandment says what? Showing mercy unto thousands of them that what? Love me and what? And keep my commandments. Jesus is actually stating there that he is the lawgiver by making that statement. And the Hebrews who knew the laws very well, they could recite them in their sleep. When Jesus said that, they were angry because they assumed Jesus was claiming to be God. And their assumption was correct. That's exactly what he was claiming. He is the one that led them. Here's another statement. In the Genesis 17:1, it says, I am the mighty God. In Exodus 3:14, it says, I am that I am. And Jesus said, before Abraham was, I am. Jesus is claiming to be the one that led the children of Israel. In fact, in the book of 1 Corinthians chapter 10, verse 1 through 4, it says that they followed the rock, and that rock was Christ. Christ was the angel that directed the Israelites from Egypt. He was the one that brought about the plagues. He was the deliverer. He was the cloud by day and pillar of fire by night. He was the holy Shekinah that dwelt in the sanctuary. He was represented by the Lamb. He was represented by the priest. All of the Old Testament focuses on Christ as the Savior, the Redeemer. Okay? So, for the Lord is our judge. The Lord is our what? Lawgiver. The Lord is our King. He will what? There you have it. Who is the Savior? It is Jesus. Okay? So you can see from the scriptures that Jesus is the one that is the lawgiver. You can well understand why it is that there's an attack by the enemy through the churches on the law of God. You would think that the churches would uphold the teachings of Christ, but they are doing the opposite. They think they're helping people by just minimizing it and say, there are only two laws, love God with all your heart, love your neighbor as yourself. Those are wonderful statements. However, they're so summarized that most people don't even know what that means. How do you love God? And how is it that you love your neighbor? It's not a feeling. There are principles that are involved in loving God and loving your neighbor. What do you say? Okay. Paul himself says in Romans 13, he says, for this thou shalt not kill, thou shalt not steal, thou shalt not bear false witness, thou shalt not covet. If there be any other commandment that is briefly comprehended in this saying, thou shalt love thy neighbor as thyself. That's Romans chapter 13, verses 8 through 11. And so, it is clear then that love is just not a phrase. Love has to be do with action. With what? With action. All right? So, that's why Paul says, he said unto me, my grace is what? Sufficient for thee, for my strength is made perfect in weakness. Most gladly, therefore, would I rather glory in my infirmities, that the what? That the power of Christ may rest upon me. By the way, the word strength is dunamis, and the word power is dunamis. Paul recognizes that when he was praying that God would remove whatever issue he had, some people think was blindness, that he prayed and asked God to remove it. And finally he realized that God was not going to remove it, but God would give him the grace to deal with it. Many times we come across situations in our lives that we want God to remove it, but many times God does not remove it, but God will provide the grace that you need to bear with it. What do you say? He did that for Elisha. Elisha had a double portion of the Holy Spirit. And when a young king came to Elisha asking what to do, Elisha said, beat on the ground. The king only beat three times, and Elisha said, why did you only beat three times? You should have beat seven times. If you had beaten seven times, then you would have beaten your enemy seven times. But now you'll only have three victories against your enemy. But it says Elisha was sick. And then it says that Elisha died of a lingering sickness. There you have it. A man who has a double portion of the Spirit of God dies of a lingering sickness. You would think that after he was buried, by the way, and they put his body in a place, there's a war that breaks out. And there are two men carrying a dead body, and they realize they're going to have to drop this body so they can hasten. And so they drop the body in a hole. It turns out it's the grave of Elisha. And as soon as the dead body hits the bones, he resurrects. Amazing. Why couldn't Elisha remain alive since he had the Spirit of God upon him double times? Well, it wasn't God's plan. God gave him the grace to die by grace. What do you say? You understand what I'm saying? So, Paul understood what grace meant. So let me give you a personal explanation of that. Here's my mother with five of us boys. And as I said, my brother's over here, so he's the one missing in the picture. When we were born, we were born in Puerto Rico. We were extremely poor. And my mother, however, was very gracious. She always had her home open to anybody, even though we were living in a shack, living on a, sleeping on one bed. But anyway, my mother's best friend lost her place of lodging. And out of kindness, my mother invited her to come and stay with us until she found her own place again. Well, the lady came and stayed with us for a while, and then she left with my father. So she betrayed my mother's trust. And I remember my mother, it plunged her into great despair. The best friend that she had betrayed her and ran off with her husband. And I lived with that. We all lived with that for years, because when mother would suffer some loss, like after that, my little sister, who my mother adored, died. And when she died, I can remember my mother saying, God, wherever that woman is, curse her. Curse her, oh God. Curse her. Well, my mother found another man who was kind enough to father us. We were six boys. We were five boys. The little girl, she died. Then another boy came along. So he then decided to move us to New York City. But he could only afford to pay for three of us plus my mother. My brother was already here in the States. And so my stepfather then brought us to New York, dropped us off in an apartment, went back to Puerto Rico to work and make enough money to send the rest of us, the rest of the boys, to join us, and then he would come over. Well, unfortunately, several months later, my mother got a telegram that he died. So my dad was way over the other, my brothers were way over the other side of the ocean. My mother couldn't speak English. She had no support, etc. And there she was desperately tormented with the reality that her husband was dead. In fact, to this day, we don't know where he was buried. So my mother was in a strait with her children over there, children here, an immigrant, didn't speak English. I remember she finally went and got a job, and I was about 6 years old by that time, and my little baby brother, I was a babysitter. I took care of him, I fed him, I changed his diaper, watched him all day long until finally mother came home, and I don't know how many jobs she had, but she worked, until finally she got my one brother over and then another brother over. But when that happened, when my stepfather died and she got the telegram, she wept uncontrollably, just like when my little sister died. She just wept uncontrollably. And then she would remember that woman who brought her all this misery, and she would curse her. I remember one time she said, if I ever got a hold of that woman, I will tear her eyes out. My mother had hatred for that woman. And so then my mother got cancer, and we got the same message again. And that was, this time it didn't seem hopeful. In those days, if you had cancer and they did surgery, you maybe survived for a few months. And they told us that. And I can remember my mother praying. I could hear her through the walls. Dios mío, she would say, you can't take me now. If you take me, who's going to take care of my children? Let me live until they're old enough to take care of themselves. Then you can take me. Fortunately, the Lord heard her prayer, because my mother ended up living until she was 86 years old. But at the same time that she would pray, God, be merciful to me, she would also pray, God, that woman. Curse that woman, wherever she is. Well, by God's grace, my dad then, while he ran off with that woman and left that woman and went off with another woman. There's my stepfather, Arturo was his name, Arthur. And so my father then found another woman. Her name was Lolita. And Lolita was a Methodist. My dad was Catholic, but he was still religious. He drank a lot, womanized and all that. Well, anyway, it turned out that this lady heard a radio program called La Voz de Esperanza, The Voice of Prophecy. And she began to take Bible studies until she found out that they were from the Adventist Church, because she got the lesson on the Sabbath and she said, these people are Adventists. I don't want to have

husband said, if they help me quit drinking, I'll join them. And she wanted her husband to quit drinking, so she gave up the fancy that she would have nothing to do with it, hoping that somehow they could help her husband quit drinking. Well, by God's grace, my dad and she went to the Adventist church, and they did help him quit drinking. What do you say? And when that happened, my dad then was baptized. And I just found out, do you recognize that man, Sam? I just found out tonight that Sam knew the pastor. He worked with the pastor that baptized my father, Sam Robinson, over there at the corner. I did not know that until tonight. All right, so he baptizes my dad. By God's grace, my dad left his drinking, left his womanizing. He became a very, very zealous missionary with his wife. They then decided they would leave Chicago, go back to New York, and try to find the family to bring the gospel to us. And it took 10 years. My mother resisted. My mother really resisted, because it was he that had abandoned the family. It was he that left us to die. And some of us didn't want to have anything to do with that man. But he continued to witness and witness. And finally, my brother, by God's grace, got converted. And then this couple here got converted. And then I came home and the infection hit me. And I became converted. And then I went after my brother Freddie and my mother. And by God's grace, then the four of us ganged up on my mother and my brother. And by God's grace, my mother became converted. And then we went after our cousin, and he got converted. Then we went after our aunt and uncle, and they got converted. It was a wonderful plague that swept through the family. But the grace of God, what do you say? Well, what happened then was that he became a pastor, and I became a pastor. And so he was in Chicago, and I was in New Mexico. And I got invited to go and preach at a Spanish church in Chicago. So he said, hey, you're coming to Chicago to preach in Spanish. Why don't we invite mom to come over? You pay half of the ticket and I'll pay half of the ticket. We're still doing that today. We're still dividing the cost for some of the issues that come up. And so we said, all right, we'll do that. So I paid half of the ticket. He paid half of the ticket. And mom from New York went to meet us in Chicago. My wife and I and my sister-in-law and I, we then took mother to the church. And my brother disappeared. He said, I got to go and do something. I'll be right back. So we're waiting in the entrance of the church, okay? And he's away doing something, waiting in the foyer until I get back. We're waiting. And I remember my mother was standing facing the door, the entry, like this. I was standing here. My wife was standing here. I don't remember where Myrtle was. But anyway, we were waiting. Well, what was going on is that when he was knocking on doors, he found that woman that had run off with my father, see? And so he said to the woman, hey, by the way, remember the little baby? Oh, I used to love that little baby, talking about me. And well, today he's a man. He's a preacher. He's going to be preaching in church. Wouldn't you like to hear him? Oh, I'd love to hear him, she said to him. So he went to invite her and then promised to pick her up. What he didn't do was tell my mother. So we're waiting there at the entrance, and he then brings her. And the first one that enters into the door was the lady. Now, 35 years had passed, okay? That my mother had gone through cancer twice and all the suffering and everything that she went through, raising six boys in the ghettos of New York City. Bless her soul. Anyway, as she's waiting there, the door opens. She lifts up her face, thinking it's her boy. But it's not her boy, it's the lady. And when that lady stepped inside, she froze because they fixed eyes. And my mother immediately recognized her. And she immediately recognized my mother. And I did not know what my mother would do. As we watched, cheeks began to quiver. Her tears began to flow. And rather than tearing that woman's eyes out, she opened up her arms, stepped forward, took the woman in her arms, embraced her, and kissed her.

Only the grace of God could do that in the heart of a human being. Are you hearing what I'm saying? The grace of God. No wonder the writer wrote, "Amazing grace, how sweet the sound, that saved a wretch like me. I once was lost, but now I'm found. Was blind, but now I see." Ah, friends, you and I need the grace of God. There's some of you who are struggling with some issue in your life, some sin that you feel you cannot overcome, something that you think you cannot do. Humanly speaking, you think it's impossible. I can't change. I can't give it up. I can't surrender it. It is true that by your own strength, you will never be able to do that. That's why you need the grace of God. Most of the time, we're like the man pushing the car, trying to push the car, keep on pushing the car, not realizing that the problem is that the power is not connected. We need to not only pray for forgiveness, but we need to beg for that grace that can change us. What do you say? We need to pray for God's power to come into our lives and make us different, to give us victory over sin, give us victory over temptation, give us victory over our own temperaments, our own hopelessness. Give us victory and make us what we can become through Christ. Some of you may be struggling with something, but you can put it on the altar with the Lord tonight. You can say, "Lord, I've been praying for forgiveness. Forgive me, forgive me, forgiveness. But tonight I want to pray for the power. Lord, give me that power." Anyone would like to raise your hand for that tonight? "Lord, I need your power. There are things that I see that and I need to change. And I don't see how I can change it. By God's grace." By what? By God's grace. There's no question that you can. Let us pray. Oh, Father, we're so thankful for thy law. It is a light unto our path, a lamp unto our feet. By keeping it is joy everlasting. By obeying it, we demonstrate our communion and connection to thee. And since Jesus, you are the center of that law, the lawgiver, we now know that to reject the law is to reject you. And it's our desire to make you our Savior, our Lord, and our King. And Lord, for those who are struggling with something that they have not been able to change or overcome, may they leave here tonight with that certain assurance that in Christ all things are possible. May they connect to the power and receive that which they desperately need. And we thank you for making that provision. In Jesus' name, amen.

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1: Fresh manna fell to the ground as a gift from God while the Israelites were in the wilderness. 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How the Israelites must have anticipated the taste and the smell of each morning's delivery. Just like the Israelites, you too can now experience the taste and smell of fresh manna. 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Marie Seventh-day Adventist Churches. And now, here's Pastor David.
2: This is the final part of the Sanctuary series, part 7, The Gospel of His Presence. Been a good little journey, and I'm praising the Lord for what I've learned through the process. As we begin, let's pray. Dear Heavenly Father, thank you. Thank you for the message of the sanctuary, and thank you for the message of the gospel and what you are doing even now for us in heaven. Lord, thank you for being our Savior, and as we see that again today, Lord, may we not ever say no. May we never jump ship. May we consistently stay with you until we reach the safety of the other shore. This is our prayer in Jesus' name. Amen. Okay, so doing a little review. Remember, we've been talking about the sanctuary, and as we began, we talked about specifically how much of the symbolism that's baked into the sanctuary has been lost. It's not the subject of most sermons. It's not the focus of most churches within or without Adventism or baptism or Lutheranism or Catholicism. It is something that is just not talked about, not studied, not understood by many people. But as we've learned today, it is definitely something needed. Remember that many today view church like a club of some sort. They go for an experience, a social experience, but it doesn't really change them. It doesn't really do anything more, and so there's no lasting joy from it. It is much like a party or a social event. So in the first message, we talked about how the sanctuary is the telling of a story. It is through the sanctuary that we learn the plan of salvation, the story of salvation. It is also through the sanctuary that we learn that the plan of salvation has so many facets to it. In fact, every truth we have is baked into the sanctuary itself. It's quite amazing. In message 2, we talked about how even character transformation was baked into the sanctuary. In fact, as we follow the path of the sanctuary, we become more like Christ, including the fact that we become givers just like him. It is more blessed to give than to receive, and that whole process, it's all revealed in the sanctuary. And then in message 3, we talked about how the gospel is even in the materials, the cloth, the colors, the metals of the sanctuary, showing the justice, the mercy, the grace, and the righteousness of God portrayed throughout the entire sanctuary model. In message 4, we saw that the furniture also is symbolic, just the right number of items, just the right type of items, and the right symbols employed by them. Again, if you've not listened to that one, you'll have to go back and listen to that series. Message 5, we detailed some of the gospel pathways that are found in the sanctuary and how Christ was telling the story of his path to us so that we could understand our path to him through the layout of the sanctuary itself. And then last time, we saw the transition that took place between the earthly sanctuary and the heavenly sanctuary. The gospel is still ongoing as Christ is there in the heavenly sanctuary as our advocate, mediator, and our savior, king, and judge. So today, we're going to take a fresh look at the heart of Christ and his greatest desire as portrayed in the sanctuary. And this really gives the whole reason for the sanctuary itself. So go with me to Genesis chapter 3. Genesis chapter 3. From the beginning, God has wanted to dwell with us. It is no accident that in the Christmas season, we talk about how he is Emmanuel, God with us. I do not believe that was a creation or a name that was given him just because of the incarnation. I believe that has been his desire all along. And in Genesis chapter 3, verse 8, we see something very important. And I don't believe it's a one-off experience. I believe that God was doing this all along. It says, and they heard the sound of the Lord God walking in the garden in the cool of the day, and Adam and his wife hid themselves from the presence of the Lord God among the trees of the garden. Now, they did not hide themselves because they were shocked by his presence. I believe that he was there on a regular basis. What the context of this is they have just disobeyed. And generally speaking, when we disobey, we run and hide. That's what we do, right? Okay, so I believe that he regularly came to the garden in the cool of the day so that he could spend time with them. Remember that God has all along wanted to spend time with us. Unfortunately, this time when he wanted to spend time, it was not going to happen very well because they had disobeyed. Sin had now entered. There was a gap. There was a distance between them, and he would never be able to be close to them again unless something else happened. So go with me to Exodus chapter 25, verse 8. Exodus chapter 25, verse 8. In the wilderness experience after their escape from Egypt, Exodus 25 and verse 8, God looked for a way to be close to them and them to him. Exodus 25, verse 8 says, and let them make me a sanctuary so that they can worship. Is that what it says? Yeah. So that I may dwell among them. According to all that I have shown you, that is the pattern of the tabernacle and the pattern of its furnishings, just so you shall make it. So again, it was not because he felt that they needed more religious services or they needed something to do on the seventh-day Sabbath or something to do every day because sacrifice. He was not trying to fill their life with busy work. He wanted to dwell with them. He wanted to be with them. He wanted to be close to them. Go with me to Exodus chapter 40, verse 34, just a little bit farther over. Exodus chapter 40 and verse 34. They build the tabernacle, they dedicate it, and then it says, then the cloud covered the tabernacle of meeting, and the glory of the Lord filled the tabernacle. It's what happened. God intended to be with them, to dwell with them. After they finished, he walked into the home that they had built, and he dwelt with them. But not just there, he also dwelt with them where else? Do you remember where else? It wasn't just in the tabernacle. Where else did he dwell with them? Think back. Before they even had a tabernacle, where would you have seen God among the Israelites? Ah, you got it. We find that story in Psalm 78, verses 12 through 16, the fire and the cloud. But it was more than that. I mean, there was all kinds of... Anyway, so Psalm 78, verses 12 through 16. And this is Asaph is talking here about how kind God is even when Israel is rebellious. And so Psalm 78, verses 12 through 16 says, marvelous things he did in the sight of their fathers in the land of Egypt in the field of Zoan. He divided the sea and caused them to pass through, and he made the waters stand up like a heap. In the daytime, he also led them by a, what? A cloud, and all the night with the light of a fire. He split the rocks in the wilderness and gave them drink in abundance like the depths. He also brought streams out of the rock and caused waters to run down like rivers. Now, we don't have time to go into this, but remember how Moses was commanded to bring water out of the rock for the children of Israel. If you're going to feed over 3 million people and probably four times that million animals, how much water do you need? You need a river. Water needs to come out of that rock like a river. That's the reason why the Amalekites tried to attack them, because, hey, a water in the desert is like gold. The Amalekites form up and they say, we want some of that. That's their first battle. God did amazing things. They knew that he was with them that entire journey. They could see that he was with them. They could see by the cloud, by the fire, by the glory in the tabernacle, so much so that nobody else could enter it because there was so much glory in the tabernacle. Now, it's not because God was trying to strike them with awe, like, bong, you know, just humbly bow yourselves. No, it was because he wanted them to know that he was there. He wanted to know that he was among them. He was not some distant God in the stars or in the ground or in hell. I mean, he was a God with them. He was dwelling with them. Wherever they pitched their tent, wherever his tent, the tabernacle, was pitched, he was there. God has been planning for us to be with him all along. But there's a problem. Sin entered, and the wages of sin is, which means we can't be with him. If we're dead, we can't be with him. And so the problem that he needed to solve was our death problem. And so the sanctuary also revealed not just that he wanted to be with them, but he wanted specifically to solve their death problem, our death problem, so that we could be with him too. Leviticus chapter 17. Leviticus chapter 17 and verse 11. Leviticus chapter 17 and verse 11. And it says, "For the life of the flesh is in the blood, and I have given it to you upon the altar to make atonement for your souls, for it is the blood that makes atonement for the soul." Now let me ask you something. For all the blood that they shed in the wilderness, did any of them stop dying? No. So it was not the blood of the lamb, the physical lamb, that would mean life to them. It had to be the blood of something else, right? It had to be the blood of a different lamb. Acts chapter 20 and verse 28. Oh man, we're going to look at one or two of these, but there's so many of them. Acts chapter 20, verse 28. Acts chapter 20 and verse 28. Acts chapter 20 and verse 28. And it says, "Therefore take heed to yourselves and to all the flock among you, for the Holy Spirit has made you overseers of the shepherd of the church of God, which he purchased with his own blood." This is really important. It is the blood of Christ represented by the lamb in the sanctuary service that actually has life in it. He has purchased us with his own blood. Go with me to Ephesians 1:7. Ephesians 1:7. Ephesians 1 verse 7 says, "In him we have redemption through his blood, the forgiveness of sins according to the riches of his grace, which he made to abound toward us in all wisdom and prudence." This is important. His blood is the one that provides life, redemption, salvation. It is not the blood of a physical lamb. That was only symbolic. Remember, the things in the sanctuary were symbolic of the real things. The real things. You might want to write these down. There's going to be several here. Colossians 1:20, "We have peace through the blood of Christ." Hebrews 13, verse 12, "His blood sanctifies his people." That's spiritual life. It's not just, you know, physical life. 1 John 5:8, "We are saved by the Spirit, the water, and the blood." The blood saves us. Saves us from certain death. Saves us into the fold of Christ. Go with me now to Revelation 1:5. Revelation 1:5, speaking of the blood and of what Christ has done for us. Revelation chapter 1 and verse 5. And it says, "And from Jesus Christ, the faithful witness, the firstborn from the dead and the ruler over the kings of the earth, to him who loved us and washed us from our sins in his own blood." Washed us. The blood provides the cleansing. Now, again, there was nothing in the sanctuary where they would actually take the blood and scrub it on themselves. Again, remember, everything from the sanctuary was symbolic of the real thing, and that is the blood of Jesus. His blood can cleanse us. You've probably actually read that before. 1 John 1:9, If we confess our sins, he is faithful and just to forgive us our sins and cleanse us from all unrighteousness. It's his blood that does that. His blood can cleanse us. His life can give us life. His death gives us life. He is the one that provides life for us. Romans chapter 6, verse 23 provides the starkest dichotomy. Romans chapter 6, verse 23. Romans chapter 6, verse 23. It says, "For the wages of sin is death, but the gift of God is eternal life in Christ Jesus our Lord." You ever been stuck in quicksand before? Gratefully, I was stuck in quicksand that was only about 12 to 18 inches deep. I was unable to get out in just 12 to 18 inches of quicksand. Needed help. Gotta tell you, nightmares if you're in deeper than that. Every struggle you make in the quicksand causes you to do what? Sink lower. Your death is assured the more you work at it. I want to submit to you that sin is quicksand. No matter how good we try to be, no matter how many things we do, the things we do cause us to sink deeper into sin, and it will kill us. Its goal is our death. Unless we have help from outside, we will sink to the depths of sin, and we will not live. Now, to be honest, we can pay our debt. I mean, the wages of sin is death. If we sin, we can pay the penalty and we can die. But then we don't get to be with him. And he doesn't get to be with us. John chapter 1 and verse 4. The Gospel of John chapter 1 and verse 4. Speaking here about Christ, it says, "In him was life, and the life was the light of men." It's talking about how the Word, which is Christ, we know that from verse 14, was in the beginning with God. I mean, he's been that before, but he became something else. He became flesh. But we need to understand that in him is life. That means from the beginning, he has been our hope. It's the reason why he wanted to share with us through the sanctuary, his plan. His plan in the sanctuary was to bring us back into his likeness, to bring us back into his presence, to bring us back from the grave, from the brink of destruction. The only hope that we could do that was with his help. If we follow the path of the sanctuary, it becomes obvious that we need him every step of the way. Think about it this way. If there was no lamb, there'd be no reason to go into the sanctuary. We'd be dead outside the gate. And there wouldn't be a gate. We'd just be dead, right? So in order to actually enter into the gate, we have to have life. That means a lamb was already on the altar before we even got there. This is the morning and the evening sacrifice. Walking in the gate was allowed or possible simply because before we even confessed our sin, a lamb was already on the altar. A corporate lamb. As we come to the altar, we confess our sin upon the head of the lamb, and a life is taken, and it's not ours. The Lamb of God provides his own life and then his death instead of ours. To get into the sanctuary, to get into the courtyard, requires his life and death. And the first thing we come to is the need for someone to give up their life. And he gives up his so that we can keep his. He takes our death, we take his life. The next thing we come to is the laver. The laver. Remember, his blood cleanses us from all sin. We need a cleansing, we need a washing. Even though we already got to the altar, there's still a cleansing that needs to take place. Just because we say we love the Lord and we're grateful for what he's done does not make us clean. And the cleaning needs to be more than on the outside. A washed pig is still a pig. And the minute it can, it will go back to the mud. We got to be clean on the inside. We must be changed as we come to the sanctuary, as we come to the door of the holy place. We are about to enter into the very presence of God. We're about to enter into the narthex, if you will, the place of worship. As we come into that place, the first thing that we would notice would be the source of light. As you're walking into the sanctuary, it'd be on your left-hand side, and the seven-branched candelabra was the only source of light in that sanctuary. It would have reverberated off of the gold embroidery and the cloth and off the gold pillars and the silver sockets that the gold pillars are in and the wooden planks, the golden planks that are there. It would have all been reflecting this light from the candelabra. This light is there so that we can see him. 1 John chapter 3, verse 2. 1 John chapter 3, verse 2. Beloved, now we are the children of God, and it has not yet been revealed what we shall be, but we know that when he is revealed, we shall be like him, for we shall see him as he is. That's really important. God's intent is that we would see him, that we would, he doesn't want us to be blind. He gives us light so that we can see our feet and we can see the path and we can move forward and get closer to him. That's the whole purpose. This is the representation of his word. This is the representation of the candelabra, that we would be able to see, not just see where we are, but to see him and see the path to him. The next thing we would notice right across from the candelabra, which would have been on that side, your left-hand side, my right, would be the table of showbread. The table of showbread. Jesus is our daily sustenance, our daily bread. We are to partake of him so that we can, well, live, right? Spiritually and physically, we need it to be alive. We need it to nourish us. He is our nourishment and our strength so that we may live. Then the altar of incense. The altar of incense. Coals would have been brought from the altar of burnt offering, and those coals would be brought into the sanctuary, and then some incense would be placed on it. And what happens when you put incense on hot coals? Lots of smoke. Really good smelling smoke, right? And it fills that entire place. That entire place is filled with that aroma. Go with me to 1 Thessalonians 5:17. Just back a few pages. 1 Thessalonians 5:17. Here, Paul is giving us encouragement. He's making sure that we're doing the things we ought to do. In verse 16, it says, rejoice always. In verse 17, it says, pray without ceasing. You ever thought about that? We're not supposed to be monks mumbling everywhere we go. You've seen, you know, movies and pictures like that. I'm not sure that they always do that, but they have been known to do that sometimes. Anyways, God's not intending that we would be consistently unable to communicate with anyone else because the only words coming out of our mouths would be prayer, but you can pray without actually speaking. It is possible to be having a conversation with someone and still be having a conversation with God. You ever done that before? When someone is speaking to you and you need wisdom and you reach out to God in your mind, to his mind, and you're asking for God to give you wisdom while you're still in a conversation with someone that's in front of you. Or maybe if you're in an accident and you do not have the time for a lengthy 30-minute prayer with God, but he understands what you're saying in your mind. More importantly, I want you to get the sense of what God is desiring here. He wants connection, and not just a little bit, all the time. He wants a steady flow of communion with us so that we become of one mind with him. That means, though, that we ought to be praying more often throughout the day. We should want an unbroken connection with our Savior. We should strive for that. The next step is through the veil into the most holy place. In the veil, behind that veil, we are actually in the very presence of God himself. I don't know if you've thought about this, but there's no need to pray in his presence. You are in direct communion with him. There's no reason to call him. You're face to face with him. Our scripture reading today, John 17:24, tells us that this is what he's been desiring all along. John 17:24, his prayer just before his betrayal in Gethsemane says, "Father, I desire that they also whom you gave me may be with me where I am, that they may behold my glory which you have given me, for you loved me before the foundation of the world." God allowed him humanity and that relationship. It's quite amazing. And he's expressing to his Father, my desire is that they would be with me. I don't want them here. I don't want there to be a separation between us. I want them with me. God had the sanctuary made so that they could see his desire. And because of the choices they made, only Aaron and his sons participated in the experience within the most holy veil experience. But God has been wanting us in his presence all along. This is where he's been leading us. This is the goal of the sanctuary. His goal is never to leave us in the courtyard. He wants to be continually moving closer and closer so that one day we are with him. This is the gospel message. It's no gospel if it doesn't take us away from the world of sin. It is a gospel if we have the opportunity to be in his presence and we long to be there and he's paid the price for it. Ephesians chapter 5, verses 1 and 2. And it says, "Therefore, be imitators of God as dear children, and walk in love as Christ also has loved us and given himself for us, an offering and a sacrifice to God for a sweet-smelling aroma." The invitation is that we would follow him, that we would be like him, that we would do what he has done. I loved the Sabbath school lesson for that exact same reason. As we're going through this experience, if we are not choosing to be like him, then we're going to end up being just like the rest of the world. This is the message of the sanctuary, a path that leads to the throne, where he is. He wants us where he is. He wants us in his presence. He wants us to never be, he doesn't want us to die. He wants us to have everlasting joy in his presence. And the path through the sanctuary shows our path to him. We get to know him by walking that path. We get closer to him as we walk that path. And that path will lead us to where he is. Revelation chapter 21, I'm not sure if you've really connected this dot, but it's really quite amazing. Revelation chapter 21, starting in verse 3. "I heard a loud voice saying in heaven, behold, the tabernacle of God is with men, and he will dwell with them, and they shall be his people. God himself will be with them and be their God." Now look at the results of that. "And God will wipe away every tear from their eyes. There shall be no more death, nor sorrow, nor crying. There shall be no more pain, for the former things have passed away. Then he who sat on the throne said, behold, I make all things new. And he said to me, write, for these words are true and faithful." This makes sense. He is life. In his presence, death cannot exist. Neither can all the things that are associated with death, which is sorrow and crying and all the other sorrowful tragedies that happen in our lives. That means there's joy eternal in his presence. That's who he is. That's what he does. And he wants us to have that experience. Now, we definitely don't have that all the time here, but we could. If Christ was dwelling in us, we could be in that atmosphere of heaven even now. So the sanctuary actually becomes an invitation then. From the sanctuary, it tells us this is the path that he walked. From heaven to us, from life to death. And then this is the path we are to walk. We accept his death and enter into life. And as we walk that path, we get closer by his design. We get closer to him to dwell in his presence. And in his presence, we never die. In this path, we become like him. We come closer to him so that one day we will be with him. He will be with us. We will be with him if we want to. We know that he'd like it that way. I mean, he's been dying to do that. He literally did. He died so that we could do that. This is the message of hope and peace and joy that we are invited to partake of, wrapped up in the sanctuary. Every message we hear should be anchored fully in this message. Don't like this life? Don't like this death? How about life? Would you like life? Would you like to choose life? Would you like to be with him for life eternal? This was God's design. And to be honest, this is probably what most people miss. When most people attend church, they don't get this invitation. Oh, it's not that people don't talk about love and good things and read the stories of the Bible and try to bring, but if it is not a lesson of life and an invitation to welcome that life and to begin a progress to eternal life, then it's missing the mark. So whether you're just beginning your walk or you need inspiration to continue your walk, choose to draw nearer to Christ. Step by step, day by day, getting nearer to his presence, nearer to his soon return, nearer to the heart of the sanctuary, that is, to the heart of God, so that nothing will be able to separate us. This is the invitation that he gives through the sanctuary. Will we accept it? That's the question. Do you want to accept it? Jesus says, this is the path of life. You can live. Would you like to live with me? Life begins now and continues in eternity. At least that's how he envisioned it. And that's what he tells us through the sanctuary. If we'll follow him, if we'll choose him, he'll give us life now and give us eternal life later when we are actually physically in his presence again. He's already declared that he would love this to happen. It's his desire that we would choose that, but he gives us the choice. And the option is ours now. Will we choose? And I don't know about you, but I want to choose that, don't you? Let's pray. Dear Heavenly Father, we make a lot of choices, and so many of them are not good. But Lord, we want to choose you. We want to choose life. So help us to make the right choices so that, Lord, we are constantly becoming more full and full of life until one day we are full with eternal life because we are in your presence forevermore. Lord, thank you. Thank you for providing this example through the sanctuary, and thank you for offering us the chance to walk into your presence. This is our prayer in Jesus' name. Amen.
1: You've been listening to David Austin, pastor of the McMillan Northwoods and Sault Ste. 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
3: Being a man is like climbing a mountain. It's difficult and dangerous. But a life well lived is like standing on the summit. Jesus is the blueprint for men. And in his journey of life, he needed a purpose, a plan, and a team. Blueprint for Men is a ministry that equips men with all three and encourages you to keep climbing with Christ. A long time ago in the shadows of the Swiss Alps, there was a man who lived with no passion or purpose. His name was Victor, and as a boy, he had dreamed of mountain climbing. But as he became a man, his doubts and fears smothered those dreams. Victor settled for a life of security and stability, and he hardly noticed that his heart was no longer alive. One day, Matisse, the famous mountaineer, strode into the marketplace of Victor's town. Soon, everyone whispered that Matisse was training another expedition to go up La Grande, the dangerous peak that towered over their tiny village. Victor's heart flickered to life. The old dream stirred in his soul. Then Victor heard Matisse say, "I'm looking for one more man to complete my rope team." Victor saw his chance and he took it. He pushed his way through the crowd. "Sir," Victor said, "where's your base camp?" Matisse smiled. Here was his last man. "Come and see," he said. During the next 4 weeks, Victor and the other men learned the art of climbing. They began to trust each other as Matisse showed them how being on a rope team could save their lives. At first, the men fumbled through the difficult daily disciplines, but their commitment and practice paid off as the new skill slowly became easier and more natural. The days of training were long and cold, but the men felt the transformation. Their muscles hardened and their minds cleared. No one whined or complained. They took whatever Matisse or the mountain threw at them. The rope team trusted their equipment, their training, and most importantly, they trusted each other. One night around their campfire, Matisse said, "Each one of you came here to base camp as a soft villager, a man of the valley." He slowly looked each man in the eye. Now you are hard mountaineers, and you are ready to face La Grande. Will you follow me?" Victor's heart thrilled. He grinned and looked at his rope team. "Yes," he said, "we will follow you anywhere." The men nodded and laughed. They were finally going to climb. Early the next morning, before the sun had risen, the rope team climbed up the mountain face. Weighed down with gear and supplies, a rope tied between them for safety, their progress was grueling. But the men had trained for this and relished the challenge. When one would trip or slip, because no man climbs a mountain without slipping, the rope team was always there. Slowly, the mountaineers worked their way up the face. The skills the rope team learned at base camp were now second nature habits, and several times during the treacherous climb, their quick reactions, courageous decisions, and strong muscles saved lives. After several days of climbing, the rope team camped on a tiny ledge near the summit. Matisse shouted over the wind, "Tomorrow we will summit La Grande. The last 50 meters are the most dangerous. Every step, every breath will be a struggle." Victor's heart pounded in his chest as he listened. He looked at his rope team and could sense their excitement mixed with fear. "The only way we can make it to the summit by morning is if we climb as one," Matisse warned. "We must stay together. There are places on the trail that are impossible to traverse alone." The experienced mountaineer paused and looked deeply into each man's eyes. "Do you trust me? Do you trust your rope team?" The men felt the danger and knew the man climbing next to them would be the only thing standing between them and certain death. For a few moments, each mountaineer thought about the risk and the reward. Then one by one, every climber said yes. Matisse smiled and nodded. "Good. We leave in 3 hours. Get some rest." Stars squinted in the midnight sky as the freezing wind sliced across the rocks and snow. The rope team struggled and strained as they began their final ascent in the dark. Matisse had been right. One wrong step, one failed knot, one careless action could tip a man off the edge and into oblivion. Nothing in Victor's life had been this difficult or terrifying. Yet he loved it. The mountain was testing him, and Victor rose to the challenge. The sun burst over the distant peaks just as the rope team pulled itself onto the summit. They made it. The team hugged and cheered and slapped each other on the back. Then, gasping to breathe the thin air but exhilarated with victory, the men silently took in the view. Victor's heart pounded with adrenaline and joy. He felt so alive. Matthias put a hand on Victor's shoulder and squeezed. "I was made for this," Victor said. "I belong on the summit." The older mountaineer grinned but shook his head. "No, the summit is spectacular, but it's just part of the journey." Matthias looked at the rope team. "It's not about the summit. It's about the transformation that happens on the struggle to the top. The men of the Alps need to move. When a man stays in the valley or on the mountaintop, he forgets that he was created to climb, and he loses the will to struggle." Then Matthias pointed towards the valley shrouded in mist and shadow. "The men down there aren't living their purpose, so they have no passion. They're dead inside because the dream to climb has died." Matthias spread out his arms. "They don't even know that something this beautiful exists. But now you do." His eyes sparkled. Slowly, Victor understood what Matthias meant. "How do I tell them about this?" "You can't," Matthias said. "It can only be experienced. But you can challenge men to climb. You can equip them, empower them, and lead them." "Yeah, but what if they don't want to come?" Victor asked. "You can't force any man up a mountain," Matthias chuckled. "And you certainly can't carry him. He has to want it. He has to commit. He has to sacrifice and struggle. All we can do is climb with the willing." Matthias looked north and frowned at the dark clouds forming. "It's time to move," he barked. The rope team prepared for their descent. Victor paused to soak in the view. He remembered that as a boy he had dreamed of standing here on the summit. He remembered how his doubts and fears had paralyzed him for years. Then he thought about his training, his team, and his newfound confidence. Victor had changed. The daily disciplines had challenged him, transformed him, and then become part of him. Victor was a mountaineer. He stepped down. "I'll be back," Victor promised the mountain. "But next time, I'll bring more men." Every man needs a mountain to climb, a team to join, and a mentor to follow. Unfortunately, society today has tricked men into staying in the valley of dead dreams and living lives of isolation. That's why Blueprint for Men has developed the Morning Summit, a 13-week men's small group guide that launches men back into a life of passion and purpose. I've heard it said that when you win the morning, you win the day. So Blueprint has built a morning routine that helps men strengthen their core four, their physical, mental, spiritual, and relational dimensions. The daily routine only takes 15 to 30 minutes, and the weekly rope team meeting is done in under an hour. We have already cycled several beta testing groups through the Morning Summit with dramatic results. I've personally heard from wives who've said, "I don't know what you're making my husband do in the morning, but keep it up because it's working." The Morning Summit will launch this holiday season, so get ready for it by looking for 2 to 5 men who are dissatisfied with life in the valley and ready for growth and challenge. You will need a team of men to help your transformation because life is a team sport. So whether you want to reconnect to God, get back in shape, elevate your attitude, or build up your most important relationships, the Morning Summit is just what you need. Jesus transformed men by calling them to join a group, by challenging them to change their routines, and by teaching them by his example. Jesus is the blueprint for men, and he's still calling men today. The question is, are you ready to follow him? Thanks for listening to the Blueprint for Men podcast. We harvest what we plant, and when we plant the example of Jesus in our lives, we will harvest a character like his. Why not be bold today and share this podcast with someone? It could be just the thing they need. Remember, Jesus wasn't a man of convenience. He was a man of courage. Let's follow his blueprint for men.

0: Hello, everyone. Welcome back to A Thoughtful Hour. I'm here with my good friend, David.
1: Hey, how's it going? 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
0: Amen. And I'm Pastor Garrett here. I'm currently pastoring the Big Rapids, Reed City, and Bristol Seventh-day Adventist churches. And we are going through the final, basically, week of the life of Christ.
1: That's right.
0: But there's so much that we can talk about. We're trying to just put it all into these 15 minutes that we have. So there may be quite a few of these 15-minute segments that we have coming up. But the reason that we chose this name, A Thoughtful Hour, to our new listeners is from Desire of Ages, page 83, where it says, "It would be well for us to spend a thoughtful hour each day in contemplation of the life of Christ. We should take it point by point and let the imagination grasp each scene, especially the closing ones."
1: Yes.
0: And this is what we have been doing over the past few episodes, taking a look at what Christ is doing. And I would even say Christ pleading with the soul of Israel.
1: He is hitting it from every angle that he can to get through to their stubborn hearts. And, you know, when you see it whenever you're dealing with sometimes with your children or whatever, that they just won't listen. So he is just hitting it from every angle that last week. It's not that he's desperate, but he's trying to get their attention to see prophecy is being fulfilled.
0: Yes.
1: You know, he's underlining it. He's bold printing it. He's putting it in red letters, whatever. He's trying. It's like in Daniel, meeny, meeny, tickle, ye farsum.
0: Yeah, yeah.
1: You are weighed in the balances and found wanting.
0: Found wanting, yeah.
1: Especially we're talking, you know, off mic, Matthew 23.
0: Yes.
1: He is, it's in big, bold letters on the wall. You guys aren't reading this.
0: Absolutely. And we're going to talk about this a little bit today, but like these people were supposed to be students of the word. I mean, they prided themselves knowing.
1: And they did. They knew it.
0: They knew the Torah. They knew the books of Daniel, like by
1: literally,
0: heart.
1: They knew it. Yeah, they could just go on and just read it. And it's beautiful what they could do.
0: Right. But understanding it and knowing it are different. Or at least, I guess, making it a point to value what it said.
1: Yes.
0: So anyway, like you mentioned a little bit earlier, Christ is going at this with every angle that he can. And we find this point in Matthew chapter 23, where he's, again, he's in the temple. He's the lamb among the people.
1: That's right.
0: Just like we mentioned in a previous show and how symbolic that is. But Jesus begins to speak, I don't want to say uncharacteristically, but noticeably pointedly.
1: Very pointed.
0: Very pointed.
1: Yes.
0: And there's a crowd of people that is listening and watching.
1: Now, when you say a crowd of people, who is in the crowd?
0: Okay, so we're in the temple.
1: Right.
0: Right. So we obviously have the religious leaders that are present.
1: Right.
0: But this is a big moment for Jerusalem because this is Passover week.
1: Yes.
0: So we have people from everywhere.
1: Well, okay, let's fast forward just a little bit. Where was Simon of Cyrene from?
0: Okay, yeah.
1: Northern Africa.
0: This is true.
1: He had to travel for weeks, if not months, to get from Cyrene. Look in your Bible map, Cyrene to Jerusalem.
0: Yeah.
1: That's a long trek.
0: Reminds me of the book of Acts when Peter begins to speak in tongues, so to speak. You have all these people from so many different nations.
1: And that's not too long after the crucifixion and
0: Exactly. Exactly.
1: They're all in the house.
0: So you've got people from everywhere here. And Jesus is doing his best to not just get it through to the religious leaders' minds, but people listening.
1: Yes.
0: What's happening?
1: The crowd, the audience.
0: The crowd, which I'm sure included 12-year-olds.
1: Oh, yeah.
0: And 90-year-olds.
1: Yeah.
0: So we have Jesus, and he's addressing the Pharisees, but this crowd, like we identified here just a minute ago, is listening. And notice what he says. There's multiple places we can look, but Matthew 23, verse 26, we'll start there. It starts a little bit before that, too, but I want to point these ones out. This is words in red, Jesus, Matthew 23, 26. "Thou blind Pharisee, cleanse first that which is within the cup and platter, that the outside of them may be clean also. Woe to you, scribes and Pharisees, hypocrites, for you are like unto whited sepulchres," or tombs, "which indeed appear beautiful outward, but are within full of dead men's bones and of all uncleanness." And

0: glass and you see crud on the bottom of the glass after you drink it, what are you going to do? Yeah. You're going to be like, oh.
1: It's a panic moment.
0: Yeah, or there's food stuck on the silverware or whatever. Mm-hmm. Christ is saying here, you wash the outside, but you leave the inside filthy.
1: Yeah.
0: The tombs are beautiful on the outside, but they stink on the inside. Mm-hmm. Your character is beautiful on the outside. You're gorgeous on the outside, but inside you're filthy.
1: Yeah.
0: And he's trying to get their attention. Folks, please clean up.
1: Mm-hmm.
0: Trust me. Work with me on this.
1: Mm-hmm. And I think of someone like Nicodemus because, you know, Nicodemus was a religious ruler, religious leader.
0: Yeah.
1: And when Nicodemus approached Christ, Christ was much kinder, or it seems kinder.
0: But, you know, it was the beginning of his ministry, but he didn't throttle anything back.
1: Mm-mm.
0: Even in Nicodemus, you were the teacher of Israel.
1: You should know these things.
0: No, that's saying you are the highest teacher of Israel, and you don't know this?
1: You don't know what it means to be born again?
0: So he didn't back it down, and he was like, because he was talking to him on his level.
1: Sure.
0: Whether it's the little child that gave his loaves, mm-hmm. and there was how many other people had food that day? But that little boy gave his loaves and fish. Mm-hmm. Jesus talked to him on his level.
1: So
0: he didn't demean anybody. He was right there with him.
1: Right. So what Jesus is doing here is he's not being out of line.
0: No.
1: But he's trying every angle he can to get their attention.
0: And he has their attention.
1: And he does.
0: But they're not listening.
1: And he knows that he's running out of time in his earthly ministry.
0: Yes.
1: So he's doing his best here. He knows that the time for the Jewish people, as far as prophecy goes, is running short.
0: That's right.
1: And
0: you said prophecy.
1: Yeah.
0: What are you talking about there?
1: Okay. I'm glad that you asked that question.
0: Because we keep talking about prophecy. Let's dig into that one right there.
1: Sure. And sometimes we could study this out for hours.
0: Oh, yeah, for sure.
1: But Daniel chapter 9 talks about this prophecy in Daniel chapter 9, verse 24.
0: Okay.
1: And he's talking here to not just Daniel, but he's talking to the Israelite people, right?
0: Okay.
1: Because you remember that Daniel is praying for his people. And in Daniel chapter 9, for the most part, is Daniel saying, forgive us.
0: Yeah, we have sinned.
1: We have sinned.
0: Not them,
1: right.
0: We.
1: Corporately, including him.
0: Yeah.
1: Which I would include Daniel as probably one of the most holy people of all time.
0: Yeah.
1: But he includes himself.
0: Yeah.
1: So Daniel here is pleading for the soul of his nation. And then he sees this vision and an angel comes and talks to him about this vision.
0: Okay.
1: And in Daniel 9:24, it says 70 weeks are determined upon your people, mm-hmm. being the Israelites,
0: right.
1: and upon your city, okay. Jerusalem,
0: yes.
1: to finish the transgression, to make an end of sin, and to make reconciliation for iniquity, to bring in everlasting righteousness, to seal up the vision and prophecy, and to anoint the most holy. Now, there's so much there,
0: mm-hmm.
1: but I'm going to majorly oversimplify this
0: okay.
1: by just saying, shape up. Right? Your people have been back and forth in our relationship with God so much that I'm giving you a time frame to repent.
0: But it says 70 weeks.
1: 70 weeks.
0: So here's the starting point. Here's the ending point. Something is going to happen at the end of this
1: time
0: period.
1: Yes, exactly. And if you continue reading there in verse 25, it mentions Jesus.
0: Mm-hmm.
1: It says, know therefore and understand that from the going forth of the commandment to restore and to build Jerusalem, there's your starting date.
0: Okay.
1: Unto Messiah the Prince shall be 7 weeks and 3 score and 2 weeks. The street shall be built again and the wall even in troublesome times.
0: Mm-hmm.
1: Now, again, we could get into a lot of conversation here.
0: Oh, yeah.
1: But in verse 26, I find this significant. It says, and after 3 score and 2 weeks shall the Messiah be cut off, but not for himself.
0: Okay.
1: So near the end of this time prophecy, near the end of this probationary period for the children of Israel, Jesus is going to be crucified.
0: Right.
1: And Jesus knows that because he's about to be crucified, his time to get their attention is short.
0: It's interesting because it says 70 weeks. How many days are in a week?
1: Yeah, seven.
0: Seven. 70 times seven.
1: Oh,
0: how many times shall I forgive my brother, Peter asks.
1: Right.
0: Jesus says 70 times seven. 490 years, and then all these things in verse 24, the transgression into sin, reconciliation,
1: mm-hmm.
0: it's going to have its end.
1: Isn't that, I love that you brought that up. I know that I read that story before where Peter's like, how many times am I supposed to forgive these people?
0: Seven times? That's good.
1: Yeah, seven times is fine, but Jesus says 70 times seven. I don't know if that went beyond Peter's head or not. It went beyond mine many times.
0: Oh, yeah.
1: But when you understand what Jesus is saying here, he's saying, mm-hmm. I've been so patient with your people for so
0: long.
1: Your
0: people. My people.
1: My
0: he's
1: people.
0: Saying my people. I'm the Messiah. I'm trying to get your attention that something is going to happen here.
1: Yeah.

0: And so because Jesus knows that not only is the time of the Israelites coming to a close as being God's chosen people, but he also knows that he's their best chance.
1: Yes.
0: And they're killing him.
1: And something happens in verse 27.
0: In Daniel 9?
1: In Daniel 9, 27.
0: Thank you. Daniel 9, 27 says, and he shall confirm the covenant with many for a week. And in the midst of the week, now this is, I think, what you're probably getting at.
1: Yeah.
0: The midst of the week, he shall cause the sacrifice and the oblation to cease.
1: The sacrifice.
0: Yeah.
1: The sacrifice and oblation. Yeah.
0: So what this is saying here is at the time of Christ's crucifixion, the need for that sacrificial system is no longer.
1: And Christ ministered for 3.5 years.
0: The midst of a week.
1: 7 divided by 2 is 3.5.
0: Yeah, the middle.
1: Yeah.
0: And then 3.5 years later, you find the stoning of Stephen.
1: And about the same time, Paul
0: goes out to the Gentiles.
1: Yeah. It's like, it fits.
0: It fits perfectly.
1: It fits. And it goes back. Yeah, it's just beautiful.
0: It is. Together. And if you want more information about the 70-week time prophecy, call us.
1: Yes. 231-468-2087. And we have more information about this. Or, Pastor, do you have an email address?
0: I have an email that you can email me on. It's gmorgan, that's G-M-O-R-G-A-N, at MISDA.org.
1: Great.
0: So if you want any more information about how we get to that time prophecy, when it starts, let us know. But anyway, Jesus knows that this time is so soon.
1: And he's trying to reach them on their perspective. He's talking about things that they see every day. Whitewashed tombs, the bold, everything. He's trying to reach them in their particular mind.
0: And like you mentioned earlier, again, off mic, Jesus calls them vipers.
1: Oh, yeah.
0: And you mentioned this isn't just a garter snake.
1: No, no. The kids don't play with vipers.
0: It's deadly stuff.
1: Yeah.
0: So kind of like wolves in sheep's clothing, so
1: that's
0: to speak.
1: Very dangerous.
0: It's dangerous. And I'll tell you what's more dangerous is eternal damnation.
1: Right. Yes.
0: So Jesus here is pleading for the souls of Israel because he cares.
1: And you look at this and you see what he's saying and it's striking a note in them. They're resonating, but because that would make them lose whatever they're clinging to, they would rather cling to sin than to accept him, to let go of whatever it is they're clinging to and acknowledge him. They would not let it go.
0: Right. And I don't know what it all was for the Pharisees, but for them, maybe it was power. Maybe it was position.
1: Yes.
0: Who knows?
1: And Jesus, he said, even one time, whenever they said, your mother and brothers are here, he said, my mother and brothers are those who hear and do the word of God. And Paul even says, hearing and doing. It's very significant. That's the principles of the kingdom of heaven, who hear and do God's will.
0: Yes, absolutely. And this is what Jesus is trying to get across to his people. And I want to mention this too, that if you're an Israelite, if you're a Jew, you can still be saved.
1: Absolutely.
0: We're not saying the time is done for you.
1: For sure.
0: But the gospel went to everyone.
1: If we didn't have the Old Testament, we would not have the prophecies.
0: Absolutely.
1: They're so crucial. To ignore the Old Testament is to ignore God's foretelling of what's going to happen.
0: Yes.
1: We have to have the Old Testament to make the New Testament relevant.
0: Yeah.
1: We're almost out of time.
0: Almost out of time. So let me just say this to kind of wrap up. I know that I do not want to be holding on to so much sin that I'm dead inside, but look pretty good on the out.
1: Right. Exactly.
0: And I know that our time is not only coming short on this show, but time of Earth's history is coming to a close too. And the beautiful thing is.
2: Now the weather forecast for Strong Tower Radio. For Michigan GP, we're going to have sunny skies today. Our highs be up to 56 degrees with winds out of the south at 5 to 10 miles an hour. Partly cloudy skies are turning overnight with lows down to 36 degrees and winds out of the southeast at 5 to 10 miles an hour. In northern Michigan, we're going to have increasing cloud cover today. Our highs will be up to 58 degrees with a northeastern breeze at 5 to 10 miles an hour. We will continue with mostly cloudy skies overnight. Our lows will be back down to 36 degrees, and winds will be light out of the northeast. For southern Michigan, we're going to have sunny skies today with a high of 64 degrees. Winds will be out of the northeast up to 10 miles an hour and gusting to 20. With partly cloudy skies overnight, lows will be back down to 44 degrees, and winds will stay light out of the northeast. For central Illinois, we're going to have sunny skies this afternoon. Highs be up to 56 degrees, and winds will be out of the south at 5 to 10 miles an hour. Partly cloudy skies overnight with a low of 36 degrees, and winds staying light out of the southeast. For Strong Tower Radio, I'm meteorologist Scott Cook.
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5: The Apostle Paul, early in his Christian experience, was given special opportunities to learn the will of God concerning the followers of Jesus. He was caught up to the third heaven, into paradise, and heard unspeakable words, which it is not lawful for a man to utter. He himself acknowledged that many visions and revelations had been given him of the Lord. His understanding of the principles of gospel truth was equal to that of the very chiefest apostles. 2 Corinthians chapter 12, verses 2, 4, 1, and 11. He had a clear, full comprehension of the breadth and length and depth and height of the love of Christ which passes knowledge. Ephesians chapter 3, verses 18 and 19. Paul could not tell all that he had seen in vision, for among his hearers were some who would have misapplied his words. But that which was revealed to him enabled him to labor as a leader and a wise teacher, and also molded the messages that he in later years sent to the churches. The impression that he received when in vision was ever with him, enabling him to give a correct representation of Christian character. By word of mouth and by letter, he bore a message that ever since has brought help and strength to the church of God. To believers today, this message speaks plainly of the dangers that will threaten the church and the false doctrines that they will have to meet. The apostle's desire for those to whom he addressed his letters of counsel and admonition was that they should be no more children, tossed to and fro, and carried about with every wind of doctrine, but that they should all come into the unity of the faith and of the knowledge of the Son of God, unto a perfect man, unto the measure of the stature of the fullness of Christ. He entreated those who were followers of Jesus in heathen communities not to walk as other Gentiles walk, in the vanity of their mind, having the understanding darkened, being alienated from the life of God, because of the blindness of their heart, but circumspectly, not as fools, but as wise, redeeming the time. Ephesians chapter 4, verses 14, 13, 17, and 18, and chapter 5, verses 15 and 16. He encouraged the believers to look forward to the time when Christ, who loved the church and gave himself for it, would present it to himself, a glorious church, not having spot or wrinkle or any such thing, a church holy and without blemish. Ephesians chapter 5, verses 25 and 27. These messages, written with a power not of man but of God, contain lessons which should be studied by all, and which may with profit be often repeated. In them practical godliness is outlined, principles are laid down that should be followed in every church, and the way that leads to life eternal is made plain. In his letter to the saints and faithful brethren in Christ, which are at Colossae, written while he was a prisoner in Rome, Paul makes mention of his joy over their steadfastness in the faith, tidings of which had been brought him by Epaphras, who, the apostle wrote, declared unto us your love in the Spirit. For this cause, he continued, we also, since the day we heard it, do not cease to pray for you and to desire that ye might be filled with the knowledge of his will in all wisdom and spiritual understanding, that ye might walk worthy of the Lord unto all pleasing, being fruitful in every good work, and increasing in the knowledge of God, strengthened with all might, according to his glorious power, unto all patience and long-suffering with joyfulness. Thus Paul put into words his desire for the Colossian believers. How high the ideal that these words hold before the follower of Christ. They show the wonderful possibilities of the Christian life and make it plain that there is no limit to the blessings that the children of God may receive. Constantly increasing in a knowledge of God, they may go on from strength to strength, from height to height in Christian experience, until, by His glorious power, they are made meet to be partakers of the inheritance of the saints in light. The apostle exalted Christ before his brethren as the one by whom God had created all things and by whom He had wrought out their redemption. He declared that the hand that sustains the worlds in space and holds in their orderly arrangements and tireless activity all things throughout the universe of God is the hand that was nailed to the cross for them. By Him were all things created, Paul wrote, that are in heaven and that are in earth, visible and invisible, whether they be thrones or dominions or principalities or powers. All things were created by Him and for Him, and He is before all things, and by Him all things consist. And you, that were sometimes alienated and enemies in your mind by wicked works, yet now hath He reconciled in the body of His flesh through death, to present you holy and unblameable and unreprovable in His sight. The Son of God stooped to uplift the fallen. For this He left the sinless worlds on high, the 99 that loved Him, and came to this earth to be wounded for our transgressions, and bruised for our iniquities. Isaiah chapter 53, verse 5. He was in all things made like unto His brethren. He became flesh, even as we are. He knew what it meant to be hungry and thirsty and weary. He was sustained by food and refreshed by sleep. He was a stranger and a sojourner on the earth, in the world, but not of the world, tempted and tried as men and women of today are tempted and tried, yet living a life free from sin. Tender, compassionate, sympathetic, ever considerate of others, He represented the character of God. The Word was made flesh and dwelt among us, full of grace and truth. John chapter 1, verse 14. Surrounded by the practices and influences of heathenism, the Colossian believers were in danger of being drawn away from the simplicity of the gospel. And Paul, in warning them against this, pointed them to Christ as the only safe guide. I would that ye knew, he wrote, what great conflict I have for you and for them at Laodicea, and for as many as have not seen my face in the flesh, that their hearts might be comforted, being knit together in love, and unto all riches of the full assurance of understanding, to the acknowledgment of the mystery of God and of the Father and of Christ, in whom are hid all the treasures of wisdom and knowledge. And this I say, lest any man should beguile you with enticing words. As ye have therefore received Christ Jesus the Lord, so walk ye in Him, rooted and built up in Him and established in the faith, as ye have been taught, abounding therein with thanksgiving. Beware lest any man spoil you through philosophy and vain deceit, after the tradition of men, after the rudiments of the world, and not after Christ. For in Him dwelleth all the fullness of the Godhead bodily, and ye are complete in Him, which is the head of all principality and power. Christ had foretold that deceivers would arise, through whose influence iniquity should abound, and the love of many should wax cold. Matthew chapter 24, verse 12. He had warned the disciples that the church would be in more danger from this evil than from the persecution of her enemies. Again and again, Paul warned the believers against these false teachers. This peril, above all others, they must guard against, for by receiving false teachers they would open the door to errors by which the enemy would dim the spiritual perceptions and shake the confidence of those newly come to the faith of the gospel. Christ was the standard by which they were to test the doctrines presented. All that was not in harmony with His teachings they were to reject. Christ crucified for sin, Christ risen from the dead, Christ ascended on high, this was the science of salvation that they were to learn and teach. The warnings of the Word of God regarding the perils surrounding the Christian church belong to us today. As in the days of the apostles, men tried by tradition and philosophy to destroy faith in the Scriptures, so today, by the pleasing sentiments of higher criticism, evolution, spiritualism, theosophy, and pantheism, the enemy of righteousness is seeking to lead souls into forbidden paths. To many, the Bible is as a lamp without oil, because they have turned their minds into channels of speculative belief that bring misunderstanding and confusion. The work of higher criticism, in dissecting, conjecturing, reconstructing, is destroying faith in the Bible as a divine revelation. It is robbing God's Word of power to control, uplift, and inspire human lives. By spiritualism, multitudes are taught to believe that desire is the highest law, that license is liberty, and that man is accountable only to himself. The follower of Christ will meet with the enticing words against which the apostle warned the Colossian believers. He will meet with spiritualistic interpretations of the Scriptures, but he is not to accept them. His voice is to be heard in clear affirmation of the eternal truths of the Scriptures. Keeping his eyes fixed on Christ, he is to move steadily forward in the path marked out, discarding all ideas that are not in harmony with his teaching. The truth of God is to be the subject for his contemplation and meditation. He is to regard the Bible as the voice of God, speaking directly to him. Thus he will find the wisdom which is divine. The knowledge of God as revealed in Christ is the knowledge that all who are saved must have. This is the knowledge that works transformation of character. Received into the life, it will recreate the soul in the image of Christ. This is the knowledge that God invites his children to receive, beside which all else is vanity and nothingness. In every generation and in every land, the true foundation for character building has been the same, the principles contained in the Word of God. The only safe and sure rule is to do what God says. The statutes of the Lord are right, and he that doeth these things shall never be moved. Psalm 19, verse 8, and Psalm 15, verse 5. It was with the Word of God that the apostles met the false theories of their day, saying, "Other foundation can no man lay than that is laid." 1 Corinthians chapter 3, verse 11. At the time of their conversion and baptism, the Colossian believers pledged themselves to put away beliefs and practices that had hitherto been a part of their lives and to be true to their allegiance to Christ. In his letter, Paul reminded them of this and entreated them not to forget that in order to keep their pledge, they must put forth constant effort against the evils that would seek for mastery over them. "If ye then be risen with Christ," he said, "seek those things which are above, where Christ sitteth on the right hand of God. Set your affection on things above, not on things on the earth. For ye are dead, and your life is hid with Christ in God. If any man be in Christ, he is a new creature. Old things are passed away. Behold, all things are become new." 2 Corinthians chapter 5, verse 17. Through the power of Christ, men and women have broken the chains of sinful habit. They have renounced selfishness. The profane have become reverent, the drunken sober, the profligate pure. Souls that have borne the likeness of Satan have become transformed into the image of God. This change is in itself the miracle of miracles. A change wrought by the Word, it is one of the deepest mysteries of the Word. We cannot understand it. We can only believe, as declared by the Scriptures, "It is Christ in you, the hope of glory." When the Spirit of God controls mind and heart, the converted soul breaks forth into a new song, for he realizes that in his experience the promise of God has been fulfilled, that his transgression has been forgiven, his sin covered. He has exercised repentance toward God for the violation of the divine law, and faith toward Christ, who died for man's justification. Being justified by faith, he has peace with God through our Lord Jesus Christ. Romans chapter 5, verse 1. But because this experience is his, the Christian is not, therefore, to fold his hands, content with that which has been accomplished for him. He who has determined to enter the spiritual kingdom will find that all the powers and passions of unregenerate nature, backed by the forces of the kingdom of darkness, are arrayed against him. Each day he must renew his consecration, each day do battle with evil. Old habits, hereditary tendencies to wrong, will strive for the mastery, and against these he is to be ever on guard, striving in Christ's strength for victory. "Mortify therefore your members which are upon the earth," Paul wrote to the Colossians, "in the which ye also walked some time, when ye lived in them. But now ye also put off all these, anger, wrath, malice, blasphemy, filthy communication out of your mouth. Put on, therefore, as the elect of God, holy and beloved, bowels of mercy, kindness, humbleness of mind, meekness, long-suffering, forbearing one another, and forgiving one another. If any man have a quarrel against any, even as Christ forgave you, so also do ye. And above all these things put on charity, which is the bond of perfectness. And let the peace of God rule in your hearts, to the which also ye are called in one body, and be ye thankful. The letter to the Colossians is filled with lessons of highest value to all who are engaged in the service of Christ, lessons that show the singleness of purpose and the loftiness of aim which will be seen in the life of him who rightly represents the Savior. Renouncing all that would hinder him from making progress in the upward way, or that would turn the feet of another from the narrow path, the believer will reveal in his daily life mercy, kindness, humility, meekness, forbearance, and the love of Christ. The power of a higher, purer, nobler life is our great need. The world has too much of our thought, and the kingdom of heaven too little. In his efforts to reach God's ideal for him, the Christian is to despair of nothing. Moral and spiritual perfection through the grace and power of Christ is promised to all. Christ is the source of power, the fountain of life. He brings us to his word, and from the tree of life presents to us leaves for the healing of sin-sick souls. He leads us to the throne of God and puts into our mouth a prayer through which we are brought into close contact with himself. In our behalf, he sets in operation the all-powerful agencies of heaven. At every step, we touch his living power. God fixes no limit to the advancement of those who desire to be filled with the knowledge of his will in all wisdom and spiritual understanding. Through prayer, through watchfulness, through growth in knowledge and understanding, they are to be strengthened with all might according to his glorious power. Thus they are prepared to work for others. It is the Savior's purpose that human beings, purified and sanctified, shall be his helping hand. For this great privilege, let us give thanks to him who hath made us meet to be partakers of the inheritance of the saints in light, who hath delivered us from the power of darkness, and hath translated us into the kingdom of his dear Son. Paul's letter to the Philippians, like the one to the Colossians, was written while he was a prisoner at Rome. The church at Philippi had sent gifts to Paul by the hand of Epaphroditus, whom Paul calls my brother and companion in labor and fellow soldier, but your messenger, and he that ministered to my wants. While in Rome, Epaphroditus was sick, nigh unto death. But God had mercy on him, Paul wrote, and not on him only, but on me also, lest I should have sorrow upon sorrow. Hearing of the sickness of Epaphroditus, the believers at Philippi were filled with anxiety regarding him, and he decided to return to them. He longed after you all, Paul wrote, and was full of heaviness because that ye had heard that he had been sick. I sent him therefore the more carefully, that when ye see him again, ye may rejoice, and that I may be the less sorrowful. Receive him therefore in the Lord with all gladness, and hold such in reputation, because for the work of Christ he was nigh unto death, not regarding his life, to supply your lack of service toward me. By Epaphroditus, Paul sent the Philippian believers a letter, in which he thanked them for their gifts to him. Of all the churches, that of Philippi had been the most liberal in supplying Paul's wants. Now ye Philippians know also, the apostle said in his letter, that in the beginning of the gospel, when I departed from Macedonia, no church communicated with me as concerning giving and receiving, but ye only. For even in Thessalonica ye sent once and again unto my necessity, not because I desire a gift, but I desire fruit that may abound to your account. But I have all and abound. I am full, having received of Epaphroditus the things which were sent from you, an odor of a sweet smell, a sacrifice acceptable, well-pleasing to God. Grace be unto you and peace from God our Father and from the Lord Jesus Christ. I thank my God upon every remembrance of you, always in every prayer of mine for you, all making request with joy, for your fellowship in the gospel from the first day until now, being confident of this very thing, that he which hath begun a good work in you will perform it until the day of Jesus Christ, even as it is meet for me to think this of you all, because I have you in my heart, inasmuch as both in my bonds and in the defense and confirmation of the gospel, ye all are partakers of my grace. For God is my record, how greatly I long after you all. And this I pray, that your love may abound yet more and more in knowledge and in all judgment, that ye may approve things that are excellent, that ye may be sincere and without offense till the day of Christ, being filled with the fruits of righteousness, which are by Jesus Christ, unto the glory and praise of God. The grace of God sustained Paul in his imprisonment, enabling him to rejoice in tribulation. With faith and assurance he wrote to his Philippian brethren that his imprisonment had resulted in the furtherance of the gospel. "I would ye should understand, brethren," he declared, "that the things which happened unto me have fallen out rather unto the furtherance of the gospel, so that my bonds in Christ are manifest in all the palace and in all other places. And many of the brethren in the Lord, waxing confident by my bonds, are much more bold to speak the word without fear." There is a lesson for us in this experience of Paul's, for it reveals God's way of working. The Lord can bring victory out of that which may seem to us discomfiture and defeat. We are in danger of forgetting God, of looking at the things which are seen instead of beholding by the eye of faith the things which are unseen. When misfortune or calamity comes, we are ready to charge God with neglect or cruelty. If he sees fit to cut off our usefulness in some line, we mourn, not stopping to think that thus God may be working for our good. We need to learn that chastisement is a part of his great plan, and that under the rod of affliction, the Christian may sometimes do more for the Master than when engaged in active service. As their example in the Christian life, Paul pointed the Philippians to Christ, who, being in the form of God, thought it not robbery to be equal with God, but made himself of no reputation, and took upon him the form of a servant, and was made in the likeness of men. And being found in fashion as a man, he humbled himself and became obedient unto death, even the death of the cross. "Wherefore, my beloved," he continued, "as ye have always obeyed, not as in my presence only, but now much more in my absence, work out your own salvation with fear and trembling. For it is God which worketh in you, both to will and to do of his good pleasure. Do all things without murmurings and disputings, that ye may be blameless and harmless, the sons of God, without rebuke, in the midst of a crooked and perverse nation, among whom ye shine as lights in the world, holding forth the word of life, that I may rejoice in the day of Christ, that I have not run in vain, neither labored in vain." These words were recorded for the help of every striving soul. Paul holds up the standard of perfection and shows how it may be reached. "Work out your own salvation," he says, "for it is God which worketh in you." The work of gaining salvation is one of co-partnership, a joint operation. There is to be cooperation between God and the repentant sinner. This is necessary for the formation of right principles in the character. Man is to make earnest efforts to overcome that which hinders him from attaining to perfection. But he is wholly dependent upon God for success. Human effort of itself is not sufficient. Without the aid of divine power, it avails nothing. God works and man works. Resistance of temptation must come from man, who must draw his power from God. On the one side there is infinite wisdom, compassion, and power. On the other, weakness, sinfulness, absolute helplessness. God wishes us to have the mastery over ourselves, but he cannot help us without our consent and cooperation. The divine spirit works through the powers and faculties given to man. Of ourselves, we are not able to bring the purposes and desires and inclinations into harmony with the will of God. But if we are willing to be made willing, the Savior will accomplish this for us, casting down imaginations and every high thing that exalteth itself against the knowledge of God, and bringing into captivity every thought to the obedience of Christ. 2 Corinthians chapter 10, verse 5. He who would build up a strong, symmetrical character, he who would be a well-balanced Christian, must give all and do all for Christ, for the Redeemer will not accept divided service. Daily he must learn the meaning of self-surrender. He must study the Word of God, learning its meaning and obeying its precepts. Thus he may reach the standard of Christian excellence. Day by day God works with him, perfecting a character that is to stand in the time of final test. And day by day the believer is working out before men and angels a sublime experiment, showing what the gospel can do for fallen human beings. "I count not myself to have apprehended," Paul wrote, "but this one thing I do, forgetting those things which are behind, and reaching forth unto those things which are before, I press toward the mark for the prize of the high calling of God in Christ Jesus." Paul did many things. From the time that he gave his allegiance to Christ, his life was filled with untiring service. From city to city, from country to country, he journeyed, telling the story of the cross, winning converts to the gospel, and establishing churches. For these churches he had a constant care, and he wrote many letters of instruction to them. At times he worked at his trade to earn his daily bread. But in all the busy activities of his life, Paul never lost sight of one great purpose: to press toward the prize of his high calling. One aim he kept steadfastly before him: to be faithful to the one who at the gate of Damascus had revealed himself to him. From this aim, nothing had power to turn him aside. To exalt the cross of Calvary, this was the all-absorbing motive that inspired his words and acts. The great purpose that constrained Paul to press forward in the face of hardship and difficulty should lead every Christian worker to consecrate himself wholly to God's service. Worldly attractions will be presented to draw his attention from the Savior. But he is to press on toward the goal, showing to the world, to angels, and to men, that the hope of seeing the face of God is worth all the effort and sacrifice that the attainment of this hope demands. Though he was a prisoner, Paul was not discouraged. Instead, a note of triumph rings through the letters that he wrote from Rome to the churches. "Rejoice in the Lord always," he wrote to the Philippians. "And again I say, rejoice. Be careful for nothing, but in everything by prayer and supplication, with thanksgiving, let your requests be made known unto God. And the peace of God, which passeth all understanding, shall keep your hearts and minds through Christ Jesus. Finally, brethren, whatsoever things are true, whatsoever things are honest, whatsoever things are just, whatsoever things are pure, whatsoever things are lovely, whatsoever things are of good report, if there be any virtue, and if there be any praise, think on these things. My God shall supply all your need according to his riches in glory by Christ Jesus. The grace of our Lord Jesus Christ be with you all."
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0: for those who are alive is instantaneous. And they're caught up to meet Jesus in the air. No more sickness or sorrow or heartache or suffering or death. The judgment is not bad news, it's good news.
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0: So Babylon falls. Babylon ruled from 605 to 539. In 539, Cyrus and Darius attack, and Babylon falls. You look here at Daniel chapter 7, verse 5. Suddenly another beast, a second like a bear. It raised up on one side and had three ribs in the mouth of it between its teeth. And they said thus to it, arise, devour much flesh. The second empire, Babylon, the second empire, Medo-Persia, overthrows Babylon. This second empire is like a bear, raises itself up on one side. What does that mean? The Medes and Persians attacked. The Persians became dominant over the not only Babylon, but over the Medes. So the bear raises itself on one side with Persia, the dominant power under Cyrus. What's this talking about that it has three ribs in its mouth? You know, Bible prophecy is so incredibly accurate. For Babylon, it used this very symbol of Babylon, the lion with eagle's wings, accurate. For Medo-Persia, it uses a bear. And the bear raised itself up on one side. The Persians dominated the Medes, but also three ribs. What does that mean? It devoured three ribs. To be the dominant power, Medo-Persia had to overcome Babylon, Lydia, and Egypt, the three ribs. And it said, arise, devour much flesh. But would Medo-Persia dominate forever? Certainly not. Verse 6. After this, I looked, and there was another like a leopard, which had on its head, on its back, four wings of a bird. The beast was given four heads, and dominion was given to it. Now, if you want to describe rapid conquest, what animal would you use? A leopard. If you want to describe rapid conquest, what would you do with your leopard? You'd put four wings on it, right? The rapid conquest of Alexander the Great, who conquered the world by 33 years old, and there were no more worlds to conquer, is described by the leopard. See, Bible prophecy does not guess, it knows. Bible prophecy is accurate, and the leopard describing rapid conquest is fitting for Alexander the Great. What about these four heads? Alexander dies in a drunken stupor, probably been weakened by alcohol, certainly, and probably by malaria. You know, incidentally, Alexander wanted to rebuild Babylon and make it one of his provincial capitals. God said that Babylon would never be rebuilt. Alexander took 10,000 men and took them there to rebuild Babylon, but Alexander died. And after Alexander died so quickly, they abandoned the project. Bible prophecy again was true. Babylon would never, ever, ever be rebuilt. What about these four heads? Alexander dies. Four generals, rather than destroying one another and going to war, although some of them did, the empire's divided up in four major places. Four generals: Cassander, Lysimachus, Ptolemy, Seleucus. Cassander, Ptolemy, Seleucus, Lysimachus divide up the empire. Bible prophecy is so incredibly accurate. A lion with eagle's wings, exactly the symbol of Babylon. A bear raising up on one side with three ribs, exactly the description of Medo-Persia. A leopard, rapid conquest, exactly the description of the Greek Empire. But Greece doesn't rule forever. 168 BC, the Romans attack. Verse 7, after this I saw in the night visions, and behold, a fourth beast, dreadful and terrible, exceedingly strong. It had huge iron teeth. It was devouring, breaking in pieces, and trampling the residue with its feet. It was different from all the beasts that were before it. It had 10 horns. Now notice, here is another beast. It had iron teeth, devoured, broke all the feet before it, different from all the beasts. Just think about that. This beast is described as being ferocious. The Roman Empire overthrew the Greek Empire. When some of the ancient writers wrote, they said, like a vicious beast, Rome strode across the landscape with its iron monarchy, crushing everything before it. You read the book, The Decline and Fall of the Roman Empire, by Edward Gibbon. He uses some of the very symbols of Bible prophecy. So Rome rules 168 BC to 351 AD. Verse 8, I was considering the horns. There was another little horn. Now, what happens to the Roman Empire? Is it four empires and then a fifth empire, a sixth empire? I mean, if I were describing it and didn't know anything about the prophecy, I might say, well, there's a lion with eagle's wings. There's a bear that raised itself up on one side. There's a leopard that has wings and four heads. And there's this fourth beast that's like a dragon-like beast breathing out fire. It has iron teeth. And then I might say, well, there's another beast and another. No. What happens to Rome? It says this has 10 horns, the divisions of the Roman Empire. 10 is often in the Bible a symbol of kingdom, an earthly kingdom setting up in counterfeit to God's eternal, everlasting kingdom. Verse 8, I was considering the horns, and there was another horn, a little one. A horn symbols power or kingdom, a little one coming up from among them. Before three of the first horns were plucked out by the roots, and there in this horn were eyes like the eyes of a man and speaking pompous things. We actually have so much material in Daniel chapter 7. We're going to study about this little horn next week, and we'll have a whole session on it. But suffice it to say today, there would be Babylon, Medo-Persia, Greece, and Rome. Rome would be divided into 10 divisions. Another power would rise after the fall of Rome, but it would not be a political power. It would be a religious political power that would dominate through the Middle Ages, that would crush, that would attempt to crush the truths of the Bible. It would be a political religious power that asserted man's authority rather than God's. We're going to study about that next week. But so after Babylon, Medo-Persia, Greece, Rome, after the divisions of the Roman Empire and the rise of this political power, what is the common theme of them all? Babylon's desire is to rule the world. Medo-Persia's, Greece, Rome's. When the 10 divisions take place, this little horn power wants to have a religious political confederacy to rule the world. But God then does something surprising. He shifts Daniel's attention from this earth to the throne room of the universe. And one of the most amazing visions in all the Bible, we see that there. Daniel 7, verse 9 through 11. I watched till the thrones were put in place, and the Ancient of Days were seated. The garment of his head was as snow, and the hair of his head like pure wool. His throne was like a fiery flame, his wheels like burning fire. A fiery stream issued and came forth from before him. 1,000,000s ministered to him. 10,000 times 10,000 stood before him. The court was seated. Many translations, like the King James, says the judgments were set and the books were opened. Babylon ruled. Medo-Persia ruled. Greece ruled. Rome ruled. 10 divisions of the empire. A political religious system rises to dominate. But Jesus says, judgment will come. And Daniel looks up into heaven and he sees in the judgment bar of God all things made right. And that judgment takes place just before the coming of Jesus to declare the righteousness of Christ, to declare the goodness of God. In that judgment, all things are set right, and Christ becomes victorious as he receives the kingdom. It's not the kingdoms of man, it's the kingdoms of Christ. Let's study a little bit about this judgment throughout Scripture. Let's go first to the book of Psalms, Psalm 98. I want to take a brief look at the judgment. Psalm 98. What's taking place in the judgment? In the judgment, the great controversy between good and evil is settled. In the judgment, Jesus is revealed as the worthy ruler of the universe. Psalm chapter 98. And we're looking there at verse 1 and verse 9. Oh, sing to the Lord a new song, for he has done marvelous things. His right hand and his holy arm have gained him victory. So we're singing a new song. Why? Because the powers of earth have been crushed. Because the cruel, despotic empires now are judged and destroyed. Oh, sing a new song, for he has done marvelous things. His right hand and his holy arm have gained him the victory. Christ is victorious. Verse 9, for he is coming to judge the earth. With righteousness he shall judge the world and the peoples with equity. So the judgment reveals the victory of Christ over all the powers of evil. The judgment reveals the righteousness of Christ. Now you ask, does the Bible teach that before the coming of Jesus, there will be a judgment? It does.
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0: Take your Bible, please, and turn to Revelation chapter 14. Daniel and Revelation are the two great prophetic books of the Bible. Revelation chapter 14, verse 6 and 7. John writes, he's exiled on the Isle of Patmos, and I saw another angel flying in the midst of heaven with the everlasting gospel to dwell upon the earth. Every nation, kindred, tongue, and people, saying with a loud voice, fear God, that's obey God. Have a mindset to put God first in your life. Give glory to God, for the hour of his judgment has come, and worship him that made heaven, earth, sea, and the fountains of waters. The hour of God's judgment. Satan has said God is unfair, God is unjust. Satan has said that God is not worthy to rule the universe. Satan has said that Christ is not the one to sit on the throne as the Son of the Father. The divine, eternal Christ is not to rule with his Father and the Spirit through the ceaseless ages of eternity. Satan has charged God with being unfair, unjust, and arbitrary dictator. But yet, in the judgment, all things are set right. The hour of God's judgment has come. God reveals in the judgment his graciousness, his righteousness, his love, his mercy, his worthiness. Now, but this is an interesting text in Revelation 14, verse 7, because it said the hour of God's judgment has come. Not it will come, but it has come. When Jesus spoke about the judgment in Matthew chapter 12, the judgment was still a future event. But John sees a present tense judgment. Matthew chapter 12, verse 36, what does Jesus say? But I say to you that every idle word that men may speak, I'll tell you, that truly is striking, isn't it? Makes us take account of our words. Every idle word that men shall speak, they will give account of in the day of judgment. They will give account of in the day of judgment. In other words, Jesus said there's a day of judgment that is coming. 2 Corinthians chapter 5, verse 10. Again, you're going to find a future judgment. 2 Corinthians chapter 5, verse 10. Again, the judgment in Jesus' day was in the future. The judgment in Paul's day was also in the future. 2 Corinthians 5, 10, we must all appear before the judgment seat of Christ, that each one may receive things done in his body, whether it's good or bad. So notice the judgment is a future event. What does it mean the hour of God's judgment has come? Is there a judgment before the second coming of Christ to determine who is worthy to enter the kingdom? Well, you go to the book of Revelation, chapter 22, and we're going to look at the idea that when Christ comes, human probation has already closed. There is no second chance. The judgment has already taken place. Revelation 22, verse 11 and verse 12. He who is unjust, let him be unjust still. He who is filthy, let him be filthy still. He who is righteous, let him be righteous still. He who is holy, let him be holy still. And behold, I come quickly. My reward is with me to give everyone according to his work. If Christ is coming to give out the rewards, there must be a judgment previous to his coming to determine who receives what reward when he comes. That's why the Bible says when Jesus comes, there's no second chance. So when John says the hour of God's judgment has come, the divine clock has struck the hour. In heaven's most holy place of the sanctuary, 10,000 times 10,000 heavenly beings gather round. In a divine moment of destiny, where an eternal judgment takes place, wickedness is destroyed. God's people are exonerated. The devil says you cannot save them, they're sinners. Jesus says they've responded to my grace, they're charmed by my love. Now, when we look at the judgment says the hour of God's judgment. In the judgment, Jesus reveals that he's done everything he can to save every human being, that there's nothing more that Christ could have done to save human beings. Here in Daniel chapter 7, we find why the judgment should not be a scary event for the people of God. If we are in Christ, if the righteousness of Christ covers us, if the power of Christ has transformed us, if we are in Jesus and Jesus is our Savior and our Lord, our guarantee of eternal life, we need not fear judgment. Look, here's what it says, Daniel chapter 7, verse 13 and onward. I was watching in the night vision, so behold, one like the Son of Man. Who's that? Jesus came with the clouds of heaven. What are they? The angels. He came to the Ancient of Days. So here you have, God, Jesus coming before the Father. Then to him was given dominion, glory, and a kingdom. It was given to Jesus that all peoples, nations, and languages should serve him. His dominion is an everlasting dominion, which shall not pass away. His kingdom, one that shall not be destroyed. Babylon rises and falls. Medo-Persia rises and falls. Greece rises and falls. Rome rises and falls. A little horn power. The Roman Empire is divided. A little horn power rises, a political religious power. We'll study about that next week. It establishes human laws rather than accepting God's law. But yet, these powers pass away. And in the judgment, the eternal, everlasting kingdom is given by the Father to Jesus Christ, and Jesus will reign forever and ever. Why is the judgment good news for the people of God? It's good news first because Christ is exonerated, the Father is exalted, the Holy Spirit is revealed as the third person of the Godhead, as the Mighty One. The judgment reveals that the Father, Son, and Holy Spirit are worthy

he's prevailing against him. Until when? Until when? Until when? Verse 22, until the Ancient of Days came, judgment was made. Judgment was made in favor of the saints of the Most High God. And the time came for the saints to possess the kingdom. So why is the judgment so incredibly good news for us? Because judgment is made in favor of the saints. The evil oppressors can no longer harass or persecute or torment us. And what happens? The court seated, verse 26, and they shall take away the dominion to consume and destroy it forever. Then the kingdom and dominion and the greatness of the kingdoms. You see, the judgment's going to take away the kingdoms of evil, but the kingdoms and dominion, the greatness of the kingdom under the whole heaven, shall be given to the people of the saints of the Most High. His kingdom's an everlasting kingdom, and all dominion shall serve and obey him. The kingdom is given to the saints of the Most High. The judgment's good news. When your name comes up in judgment, when my name comes up in judgment, Jesus says, this man, this woman is one of mine. Judgment is passed in favor of the saints of God. And as judgment is passed in favor of the saints of God, as sons and daughters of God, we inherit the kingdom with Christ, and it's ours forever and ever and ever. Why is the judgment good news? John chapter 5. John chapter 5. John chapter 5 teaches the marvelous news of the judgment. John 5, we're looking there at verse 24. The scripture is very clear. We'll read verse John 5. We'll look there at verse 23 to start, and then we'll go over to verse 24. John 5, verse 24, and then we'll read 25, rather. John 5, 24, and 25. Most assuredly, I love the word assuredly. That's certainly, definitely. Most assuredly, I say to you, he who hears my word and believes in him who sent me has everlasting life and shall not come into judgment, but is passed from death unto life. You see the word for judgment there? You say, wait a minute, I thought the Bible says that all must appear before the judgment seat of Christ. It does, righteous and unrighteous. I thought Peter said judgment must begin at the house of God, the righteous. It does. But what does this mean then? You see the word judgment, it's the word krisis in Greek, and it is better translated condemnation. So we'll not come into the condemnation of the judgment. So here's the good news about the judgment. Most assuredly, Jesus says, definitely, certainly, I say to you, he who hears my word and believes in him who has sent me has everlasting life and shall not come into condemnation, but pass from death to life. Most assuredly, I say to you, the hour is coming, and now is, when the dead will hear the voice of God, the Son of God, and those who hear will live. For as the Father has life in himself, he has granted the Son to have life in himself, and has given him authority to execute judgment, because he is the Son of Man. Jesus will come again. And before he comes, there is a judgment. Those that have accepted Christ, and Christ is their eternal Lord and Savior. In the judgment, favor is passed in behalf of the people of God. And when Jesus comes, probation has closed and his people are resurrected, or they're alive to receive glorious immortal bodies, resurrected in those immortal bodies, receiving those immortal bodies for those who are alive is instantaneous. And they're caught up to meet Jesus in the air. No more sickness or sorrow or heartache or suffering or death. Favor is passed in behalf of you. God declares, this man is my son. This woman is my daughter. We live with him forever and ever and ever.

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1: Hey, Father in heaven, we thank you with all of our hearts that we need not fear the judgment if we are settled with Christ. But if we're not settled with Christ, if we haven't fully given our hearts to Christ, there's no way Jesus can save us in the judgment. And we need to tremble then. Oh, Lord, help us now be sure we are settled in our hearts with a total commitment to Christ forever and ever and ever. And Father, I pray thee too that if there's somebody here that hasn't made that full decision, let them know that the only way to pass the judgment is a complete surrender to Christ, a confession of our sin, a repentance, and a changed life. Then we can approach the judgment in Christ and through Christ and by Christ with confidence. And we thank you for that and look forward to that day that you will come soon in Jesus'
2: 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I'm Vern Richardson, wildlife biologist with the Michigan DNR.
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5: Now the weather forecast for Strong Tower Radio. For Michigan GP, we're going to have sunny skies today. Our highs be up to 56 degrees with winds out of the south at 5 to 10 miles an hour. Partly cloudy skies are turning overnight with lows down to 36 degrees and winds out of the southeast at 5 to 10 miles an hour. In northern Michigan, we're going to have increasing cloud cover today. Our highs be up to 58 degrees with a northeastern breeze at 5 to 10 miles an hour. We will continue with mostly cloudy skies overnight. Our lows will be back down to 36 degrees, and winds will be light out of the northeast. For southern Michigan, we're going to have sunny skies today with a high of 64 degrees. Winds will be out of the northeast up to 10 miles an hour and gusting to 20. With partly cloudy skies overnight, lows will be back down to 44 degrees, and winds will stay light out of the northeast. For central Illinois, we're going to have sunny skies this afternoon. Highs will be up to 56 degrees, and winds will be out of the south at 5 to 10 miles an hour. Partly cloudy skies overnight with a low of 36 degrees and winds staying light out of the southeast. For Strong Tower Radio, I'm meteorologist Scott Cook.
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8: Naaman became furious, and he went away and said, "Indeed, I said to myself, he'll surely come out to me and stand and call on the name of the Lord, his God." Notice he doesn't say my God. "And heal the leper." He doesn't say heal me. He doesn't say my God. He was still a little too proud to admit that he was the leper.
9: The Bible, bread of life for hungry souls and a lamp to light the way of truth. For centuries, this wonderful book of books has remained on the bestseller list, providing meaning from the past, purpose for the present, and a window to the future. Today, the Bible still contains the greatest hope for all mankind. Now we prayerfully open the blessed book as Amazing Facts brings you Wonders in the Word with Doug Batchelor. Today's program is entitled Naaman, Part 2.
8: "Are not the Abana and the Pharfar rivers of Damascus better than all the waters of Israel? Could I not wash in them and be clean?" So he turned and he went away in a rage. He's had enough. "I don't need this kind of humiliation. I'd rather die with some dignity. Go home and just rather die with leprosy than have to humble myself like that." And he spins his chariot around, squeals his tires. I don't know how you do that unless you've got a lot of horsepower. And then he starts to gallop off to Israel. Why did Elisha tell him to wash in the Jordan River? What does the Jordan represent? The word Jordan means descending. It is the lowest river in the world. And it actually transits it in a very short space. It goes from above sea level to the lowest point on earth, 1,300 feet below sea level. It is an interesting river in that in the middle of the river is a sea. Most oceans are fed by the rivers, but here you've got an ocean that feeds a river. The Jordan runs into the Sea of Galilee at the north, runs out the bottom into the Dead Sea. The Jordan runs into the Dead Sea. The Jordan is a symbol for death. The Jordan is a symbol for baptism. Baptism is a symbol of death, burial, and resurrection. And as you read later in the Bible about Jesus and John and others baptizing in the Jordan, how many times have you sung in the hymnal? If you look in your hymnal, every time you find the word Jordan, the hymn writers understood the symbology. They always equate it with death. Crossing Jordan, through Jordan's stormy billows, thou leadest me. I mean, you'll see the language here. It's a symbol for death. And he's saying, if you want to be clean, you've got to wash in the Jordan seven times. You know what? If you would like to have new life, if you want to be born again, you must die first. So you got to go to the Jordan. Now, God is good. In order for Naaman to get back to Syria, guess what river he's got to cross? You know, it's hard to stay enraged for long. It takes too much energy. When he first leaves Elisha's house, he's stomping and he's snorting and he's fuming and he's galloping. But eventually his horses get tired and he slows down. He's still mad. He's sputtering And then he sees he's getting near the Jordan River and he's got to cross it. That tells you something else about the Jordan. You can ride across it in places. And as he's by the Jordan, it's very interesting. It says his servants, verse 13. His servants came near to him. You know what that implies? Because he's got leprosy, they're keeping their distance up until now. They're going to take a risk. They're going to expose themselves. They draw near to their master. And they spoke to him tenderly, respectfully. And they say, "My father, if the prophet had told you to do something great, would not you have done it?" You know, King Saul said to David, "You want to marry my daughter? Then you go and you kill and bring me the foreskins of 200 Philistines." No, actually he asked for 100. David brought him 200. If he had said, "Climb this mountain," Naaman would have said, "I can do that. I'm a soldier. I'm a man. Give me something like that." You know, you ask a man to... Peter, he could pull out his sword and lay down his life for Jesus, but stand up against ridicule. He didn't want to do that. The humiliation. He said, if he had asked you to do something hard, you would have tried to do it. If you could have looked like you're doing it yourself, you would have done it. You get that? If you can work your way, then you'll do it. But if it's a gift, just wash. Then it's tough. You know, there are traditionally, statistically, more women in church than men. Not only because there are a few more women in the world, but there are disproportionately more women in church than men. You know why? It is a little easier for the way women are wired to admit that they're helpless than for men to admit it. Men want to know, I do it myself. That's why we don't ask directions. We'll drive around in circles for hours before we ask directions because it means I need help and I don't want to. I can do it myself. And the idea that you'd have to say it's a gift is very difficult. And so they draw near to him. Now notice here, first the message of salvation comes to Naaman through a little girl. Humble instruments. Then the message comes through the servant of Elisha. Poor servant of a poor prophet. Then through his own servants. God is speaking to Naaman, but he doesn't speak personally. How does God speak to the Gentiles? Through his servants. How does God still speak to us? Typically through his messengers. Sometimes they're humble instruments. A little girl? Not always. A little girl, his soldiers, apprentice to a prophet, and we later learned that Gehazi, his heart wasn't right. You know, God can even speak through flawed instruments, can't he? Can God speak through a donkey? Yeah? So he gets this message. Now, Naaman thought his problem was what? Leprosy. What was his problem? He is a good man, but he still had the big sin that we all wrestle with, the same one that dropped the devil, pride. And he has to humble himself. They said if he'd asked you to do something hard, how much more when he says, wash and be clean? This is what the Lord is saying to you and me. Come, wash, be clean. But you must humble yourself and be willing to be crucified with Christ. So he went down. The word Jordan means descending. He goes to the banks of the river and he looks at the muddy water and he probably sighs and he thinks, what have I got to lose? You know, I could go home with my pride intact and my leprosy and I'll just have to die, still separated from everybody I love. Can't hug his wife. Can't hug his children. He goes down the streets and the people respect him, but they part the way for him because he's contagious. He thinks, I don't want to go on like this anymore. I want to be clean. You know, this is the appeal that Jesus makes to everybody. Would you like to be clean? Or would you want to be stubborn? Say, I can do it myself. You know, he probably didn't go down in his armor. He had to take off his uniform, lay aside his medals, get off his horse, had to humble himself. Step down in the water. You know, you come to Jesus naked. You lay aside your filthy rags, which represent, well, what does a leper take off when they take a bath? Filthy rags, because they're contagious. They have touched that which is unclean. And we lay aside our self-righteousness. All our righteousness is like filthy rags. And we have to get in the Jordan. It's a symbol of baptism, the cleansing of Christ. And when he first got in the water there, you know, I like the way C.D. Brooks tells this story. He says he had to sweep aside the scum and the mosquitoes were everywhere and the green algae and it must have been humiliating. It makes it very colorful. And he gets down off in the water and he thinks, oh, I don't want to do this. And his servant said, what have you got to lose? And so he dunks himself and he comes up and he still has his leprosy, probably stinging a little bit because it could have meant there were open sores. Evidently, he was actually at the advanced stages where he was already missing parts of his extremities. And I'll prove that in just a minute. So he's got some serious case of leprosy here. And he thinks, this is foolish. Why am I doing this? I'm getting out of here. And his servants say, no, wait a second. Just you're here. You've gone this far. Why not go all the way? What have you got to lose? So he dips himself again. And he comes up. He's got his leprosy. And he dips himself again. And he still has his leprosy. And he does this three times, four times, five times. Was it the number of times? Was it the scouring with the muddy water that was really washing away his sin? No, it was the surrender to do what he was told to do. Might I suggest to you that God can release power and miracles in our lives when we obey him explicitly? Does God mean what he says? Is God particular? When he came up the fifth time, was he physically any cleaner than he was the fourth time? Probably not. Nothing that you could detect. When he had come up the sixth time, did he have any less leprosy? But after he went down the seventh time and he came up, what happened? He was cleansed. He was healed. And you know, the Bible says his flesh came to him again. What does that mean? That means he lost something that was restored. That means if he was missing fingers or toes, and I've been in countries like Africa and India, and I've seen lepers, and it's really tragic. I remember giving an offering to a leper that had their hand out, but they had no fingers on their hand, and they had trouble holding it. You can lose your digits. Can you imagine that? You think he felt anything? Sure you would. I mean, if you are missing your fingers, and all of a sudden you come up out of the water, and they start to pop back into place. I mean, you'd go, wow, you know, of course you'd feel something. And he felt all any of the sores or disease, or sometimes it causes blindness, and he could see clearly, and his flesh came to him again. Not only does his flesh come to him again, what else does it say? His flesh came to him again like the flesh of a little child. Is this a symbol of being born again or what? This is a symbol of the new birth. That when you come and you are cleansed and you accept Jesus and you humble and you submit yourself and you obey, that he can not only cleanse you, not only give you back your flesh, but it's like you are, he came out of the water with the skin of a baby. And that always strikes me as hilarious, because what soldier would crave baby skin? And can you picture, he comes out of the water and he says, praise the Lord. And they say, oh, master, praise the Lord. That's wonderful. Can I touch? Look soft. I mean, are any of you like me, when I see a baby, I just want to touch them because they're so soft. It's so pure. You know, you just want to go like that. I get to see the soldiers taking turns pinching. Hopefully on the cheek up here. But you know, this is really what a Christian is. A Christian is a soldier with baby skin. A born again soldier. Now, first of all, what is the significance of seven? Does that mean anything to God? When the Lord told Joshua to march around Jericho seven times if he wanted the victory, after six times the walls were just as strong as they were after five or four times, the walls did not fall until he did it the way that God said. Blew the trumpets, the walls fell. When Naaman washed himself the first time, no blessing. The blessing would not come until he did it the way and the number that God prescribed. God is particular. Sometimes we are criticized because we believe in keeping the seventh-day Sabbath. God says that I have blessed the seventh day. The seventh day is the Sabbath of the Lord. Does he mean what he says? Does he care? Does it matter what day or how many days? Yes, it does. And you know what? If you disagree with me, don't take it up with me. Talk to the Lord. Because it's his idea. We're just doing what he said. And if you can show me a commandment where he blesses another day, another tells us to remember a different segment of time, I want the blessing, don't you? So he says he's blessed that day, and I'm going to do it the way he said. And I have received that blessing. Comes up out of the water, he's healed, so he runs home to tell his wife and praise the Lord and have a parade up the streets of Damascus. Is that what he does? What is the first response that he has when he's cleansed? It says, and he returned to the man of God. He's gone a long way from Samaria to get to the Jordan. He may as well just keep on going to Damascus. But he makes a U-turn. He hasn't gotten a medical bill. I mean, how many of you go back to the hospital and say, oh, you know, I'm so excited that I feel better, I want to pay now? And, you know, there is a correlation here between that $32 million that he brought with him and popular medical bills, right? He wants to go and thank Elisha and give something. So go back to the story here with me. He returns, verse 15, he returns to the man of God, he and all of his aides. He had a number of aides with him. And he came and he stood before him. Ah, now Elisha comes out to see him face to face. Why? Because he's been cleansed. You know, I prayed with the ladies that were just baptized back here, and I said, one of the things that happens at baptism, the heavens are open. Access to the Father. You hear his voice. The Holy Spirit descends. The relationship changes after you come out of the water. It was after Jesus came out, the heavens were open. And he's an example for us in baptism, right? Right? Yes, of course. Stay with me here. And so, now Elisha comes out to see him face to face. Because his leprosy has been cleansed and because he's obeyed. He returned to the man of God, he and all his aides, and he stood before him and he said, indeed, now I know. I hope that all of you can say with Paul, I know in whom I believed. Do you know the Lord? I know that there is no God in all the earth except in Israel. He had just banished all the gods of Syria he had grown up with. Why? They were powerless gods. The God who could really heal was the God of Israel. He had heard stories about the God of Israel, but they're just rumors, and every country has rumors and legends and fables about their deities. But he says, now I know. I've experienced it. You think you'd ever be able to come to Naaman the rest of his life and tell him, now the God of Israel isn't real? Would you ever convince him? Why? He'd had an experience. Can people challenge your testimony? Have you had an experience of cleansing from leprosy? Is it real for you? Do you know what it's like to be dead and then be alive, to be dying and then be healed? I'm talking about sin, not even sickness. Unless we have an experience in God's cleansing, we're not going to know him. We need to experience that. Amen? It says, now I know that there is no God in all the earth except in Israel. Now, therefore, please take a gift from your servant. Oh, this is so important for you. Underline this. Make a mark. Why does a Christian give? Because we're being taxed by the church? It's an obligation. The Lord loves what kind of giver? Cheerful giver. Why are we giving? Because I was dead and now I'm alive. I was lost and now I'm found. I am so thankful. I am so grateful. I love God. I want to do something to express that love. Love gives. God so loved the world, he gave. And so the natural response is he wants to give. And he wants to give everything. He says, take something. Here, I've got, do you want 6 talents of gold? Or do you want the 10 talents of silver, the 10 changes of clothing? And, you know, what do you want? It's yours. Tell me what you need. He was willing to give everything. Now, what does Elisha say? He said, as the Lord lives before whom I stand, I will receive nothing. Was he telling Naaman, I can't take your money because it's pagan money? No. Because they often took the offerings from the pagans. But the reason he refuses the money is because God wants us to know you cannot pay for salvation. This story is illustrating salvation from leprosy, from sin. You cannot pay for it. His attitude was right. And under other circumstances, Elisha might have accepted it. But because God told him that this is a symbol of salvation, he didn't want him to think he had paid for it. He wanted Naaman to go back to his country and understand something of the grace of God. That it was a gift. That it was not an obligation. You did not pay for it. It was freely given to you. Another time when they had captured the Syrian army, they wanted to kill him. And Elisha said, no, feed him, send him home. Show them mercy. Show them grace. The way that you win your enemy is not by charging him, but by forgiving him. He wouldn't take anything. I wish I could stop the story right here. So finally, even though he urged him, Naaman says in verse 17, if not, then please let your servant be given 2 mule loads of earth and your servant will no longer offer either burnt offering or sacrifice to any god but to the Lord. By the way, the Syrians did offer clean animals to their gods, so they had a sacrificial system. Matter of fact, one of the kings of Israel went to Syria and copied their altar and brought it back. Some of you know that story about King Ahaz. You know what he's saying? I am going now back to a pagan land. I don't even want to offer to those gods anymore. I am going to bring the dirt, the earth of Israel. I'm going to bring a piece of Israel with me back. And whatever I offer, I will offer on the earth of Israel because you worship the real God. Was he converted at this point? He was. So he starts on his way home and he's very happy. And Gehazi, the servant of Elisha, this is very sad. He's the apprentice of Elisha. He's seen so many miracles. But evidently his heart is not right. He's greedy. Like Judas, who saw Jesus perform so many miracles, it is beyond us how he could betray Christ for earthly gain. Well, you know, the same thing happens frequently. You'd be surprised it still happens today. Gehazi the servant, he said, look, my master has spared Naaman the Syrian. He's a Syrian. Why not from receiving anything from his hands? But as the Lord lives, I'll run after him and take something from him. Now, what's really sad about this is the Gentile, the non-church member, is bringing his gifts freely. The church member is coveting and being disobedient. I'll run after him and take something from him. So Gehazi pursued Naaman. And when Naaman saw him running after him, he got down from his chariot to meet him and said, is everything okay? Is all well? He recognized him. He had given him the message. He said, all is well. My master has sent me. Is he telling the truth? You know, there's some people in the church that are trying to take money from people. And they say, I've been sent by my master. And they're lying. Say amen. Amen. Haven't you seen him on TV or heard him on the radio? They're trying to extract people's money from them in the name of their master, and it's really for themselves. Is that a new practice? My master sent me. I come in the name of Elisha, saying, yeah, we do need a little money for your healing. That's a lie. You cannot make merchandise of the gospel. You remember what Peter and John said, silver and gold we don't have, but we'll give you what we do have, which is the gospel. It's free. And whenever people start peddling the gospel, you better watch out. We're not to make the pulpit an auction block. He said, my master sent me saying, just after you left, we had two young men that are very poor from the sons of the prophets. They came to me. He concocts his whole lie. From the mountains of Ephraim, the reason you didn't see them, they came from the other direction. Please give them a talent of silver and two changes of garment. And that's about $384,000. He didn't even ask for a million. And Naaman is still so happy. He says, take two talents. And he puts it in two bags. Now, was God going to bless the gift of Naaman? Yes. Even though the one he gave it to was corrupt, God blessed Naaman for giving it. You listening? Some people give to the wrong ministries and they still get a blessing because God blesses us based upon our giving. He said, take two. He handed it to two of his servants, and they carried it for him. The silver and the clothing is so heavy, he's got to send servants with Gehazi to lug the stuff back to the house of Elisha. So they're carrying these, you know how much a talent is? Well, like anywhere from 56 to 75 pounds of silver. They're carrying all this back for Gehazi, that greedy apprentice, brings it to the house, and he hides it. He hides it. And when he comes to the citadel, he took it from them and he stored it away in his house and he let the men go and they departed. And he went in and stood before his master as though nothing had happened. And Elisha said to him, where did you go, Gehazi? He said, your servant didn't go anywhere. He's not only greedy, he's a liar. Usually one sin leads to another. And he said to him, did not my heart go with you when the man turned back from his chariot to meet you? He said, God showed me what you did in vision. Don't mess with Elisha. He sees everything you do. Who does Elisha represent? Jesus sees everything we do. Can't fool him. And then he says, his heart's breaking because this Gehazi could have been the next prophet in Israel. He could have been for Israel what Elisha had been, what Elijah had been. He was being trained to be the next prophet, just like Judas was being trained to be an apostle. But he sold out because of the love of money. He said, "Did not my heart go with you when the man turned back from his chariot to meet you? Is this a time to receive money, to receive clothing, olive groves and vineyards and sheep and oxen?" Now Elisha is looking into his mind and heart at what he was going to do with the money. Male and female servants, you're tired of serving me and God. You're thinking about your own estate, your own fortune. You're thinking about your kingdom here when you could have had a kingdom there. And these are some very frightening words. Verse 27, last verse in the chapter. "Therefore the leprosy of Naaman shall cling to you and your descendants forever." And he went out of his presence, leprous, as white as snow. The leprosy immediately covered his body. And he had this deadly psoriasis all over his body instantly. The leprosy of Naaman will cling to you and your descendants. Why your descendants? It doesn't mean Gehazi got married and had children. It meant the seed of Abraham is the spiritual followers of Abraham. There's the seed of Gehazi out there too. Judas was of the seed of Gehazi. Those that are coveting earthly treasure, they've got the leprosy. The love of money is the root of all evil, isn't it? The whole story of the gospel is here. Don't miss this. The Gentile comes to Elisha, has his leprosy washed away. And the servant of Elisha, because his attitude and his faith in God was wrong, he stops being a servant and he becomes a leper. One leaves a servant of God and one servant leaves a leper. The outsider starts worshiping the God of Israel and the church member goes out a leper. Did that happen to Israel during the time of Christ? A lot of the people did not accept the truth and they said the gospel is going to be taken from you and given to the Gentiles. The whole story of Naaman is an echo of what was going to happen with the nation later. But it's a story about how we can be cleansed if we're willing to wash in the Jordan. Amen?
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13: How do you do? Taking a wrong turn is very easy, even if you think you know where you're going. A turnoff that looks like a shortcut, or the advice of someone who doesn't know the way, can lead anyone astray. The man in this story took a wrong turn that led to a place he didn't want to be, until his heart and mind and very life were unshackled.

0: We out of gas again?
1: No, but we're out of cash.
0: We can stop at a gas station. Take what we need. They always have money.
1: But they also have people around.
0: That never slowed us down.
1: I'm thinking we could wait here till Carr comes along. Flag him down and rob him. You don't have to worry about the police out here.
0: I didn't know you ever worried about the police.
1: I don't. But let's make it easy on ourselves for a change.
0: I see lights in the distance.
1: Let's get out and stand by the road. Keep your gun out of sight.
2: 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Thanks to friends who care so much, they send financial gifts. The mission offers more than a safe place to sleep. Mission guests also receive nourishing meals, showers, and fresh clothing, even some medical and dental care, all without charge. The goal is a transformed life, and counselors and pastors guide them to that end. Sometimes the transformation happens right away. Sometimes it takes longer. But the motto since 1877, when the old lighthouse first opened, has been the same: never give up on them. And that same message of new life is what this program celebrates. Now for broadcast around the earth, here is episode number 3917 in the series Unshackled, the program that makes you face yourself and think.
1: He's slowing down.
0: What if he doesn't stop?
1: He will. I'll flag him down. We look stranded, don't we? Hey, thanks for stopping. We need a ride to the gas station. Give me your wallet or I'll shoot.
2: The man in our story hadn't always been a highway robber. Once, he had gone in the opposite direction. This is the story of how he diverged and then regained his course. It's the true testimony of Clinton Goodwin from the classic files of Unshackled.
0: I was born in Roswell, New Mexico, the oldest of nine children. My siblings were born in Kingman, Arizona, where we moved when I was just a few months old. Papa was a barber, and his two brothers lived there and helped him open a shop. I was 12 when we moved to Los Angeles, but we didn't stay there long. I never saw my dad pray or read the Bible, but Mother did both.
3: What are you reading, Mama?
4: The Proverbs. They help me understand life.
3: I remember when I was real little and you read Bible stories to us.
4: I'm glad you remember.
3: How come Papa never reads the Bible?
4: I guess he's too busy, which is sad. When we first met, he played the violin during worship service.
3: Papa?
4: Yes. We met in church. I played the organ and he the violin. I was only 17 when he asked me to marry him. Then he had to work so hard.
3: Is it true we're moving to Chicago?
4: Yes.
3: Why? We don't know anybody there, Mama.
4: It's a big city. Your papa thinks he can earn more money there.
0: Papa was a hard worker, but there never seemed to be enough money for food and clothing, even after we moved to Chicago. We lived in a third-floor tenement. I was 13 when a woman from a large church came around lining up children for Sunday school. Although this church was not the mainline one my parents attended, my brother and I began going to this class.
5: Even the best of us is guilty of sinning against God because his standard is perfection. Yes, Clint?
3: So everybody sins?
5: Everybody. The Bible says, "But the scripture hath concluded all under sin, that the promise by faith of Jesus Christ might be given to them that believe." It's a marvelous mystery. We're hopelessly lost, dead to God, because all we care about is ourselves. And yet he loves us. He goes after us in order to give us salvation, eternal life, through Jesus Christ who died for our sins. The Bible says, well, here. You read it, Clint.
3: Okay. "For he hath made him to be sin for us, who knew no sin, that we might be made the righteousness of God in him."
5: Jesus came to save us.
3: Why isn't everybody saved?
5: Because they don't know or don't believe the truth, or because the enemy has them deceived.
4: How was Sunday school?
3: I prayed with my teacher, Mama. I asked Jesus to save me.
4: You did? Clint, that's wonderful. I've been praying for you.
3: I've thought about being a preacher, or maybe even a missionary.
4: You have the heart for it. You've always been interested in spiritual things.
3: The church has a group that goes to the mission downtown, and I'm going to start going with them.
4: Good.
3: We studied the parable of the, sower. Some seeds fall on stony ground, hard hearts. But the cares of the world choke out God's seed. And for others, the enemy comes and snatches away the seed.
4: But some seed falls on good soil and produces fruit. You will, son.
0: I was 14 when I began going to the mission with our church. When I was 16, I enrolled in Bible classes in the evening, all the while holding down a day job to help the family. I did manual labor, anything to bring in some money. Sometimes, at night, I did street preaching with the others from the church. But when I was nearly 18, another opportunity came along.
4: Back to New Mexico, huh? That's where you started life, Clint.
3: Papa's pretty keen for me to go.
4: I wish you didn't have to go, but...
3: It's a great opportunity, Mama.
4: Well, if you take this job, it would help us financially.
3: I can sure send money back home. It won't cost much to live there because room and board are provided. And working for the railroad, I can come back and visit.
4: But what about your Bible studies?
3: They have correspondence classes I can take, Mama.
4: Good.
3: I'll write to you.
4: You'd better, and I'll pray for you.
0: I packed my few belongings and went to Albuquerque, where I worked as a storekeeper at a large hotel, one of the busiest stops on the Santa Fe Railroad. My schedule included Sundays, so I couldn't go to church. But I kept up with the Bible lessons for a time. Gradually, I forgot about my Bible, as I hung out with guys who had no interest in the things of God. But I still wrote to Mama, and she wrote to me. Dear Clint,
4: as you can see, we have moved back to Kingman, Arizona, where the cost of living is less. So we can get along without your sending us money right now. I hope and pray you are still doing the Bible correspondence course.
3: Coming!
0: Seeing an opportunity to be on my own, I left my job and began roaming across the country, riding the rods. Those days, the freight trains had steel rods under the cars, and we could lay a board across them and travel that way. I worked off and on as a harvest hand or dishwasher. I stopped thinking about God or what I had learned from the Bible. No address, I couldn't write to Mama, and she couldn't write to me. Early one cold spring morning, I jumped off a freight train to Denver, Colorado. Hungry and despondent, I trudged to a nearby hotel and found the chef in the kitchen. Could you give me something to eat? I haven't eaten in days.
6: Sure. I'll feed you if you're willing to officiate as pearl diver.
0: Dishwasher? Fine. I'll do anything to get some food. I worked there for weeks, sleeping outdoors on newspapers behind a billboard. At work in the kitchen, I got to know a young man my age, who we met in the evening.
7: Aren't you sick of dishwashing, Clint?
3: What do you think? Look at my hands and arms. Blisters up to the elbows from hot water.
7: Why don't you quit?
3: I need the money.
7: They pay you enough for those blisters?
3: You know anything else I can do?
7: Sure I do. Easy money.
3: Name it.
7: You got any cash?
3: I've still got my last pay. Why?
7: Then put on your coat. We're going shopping.
3: For what?
7: For the only thing that'll make people want to give us their money.
3: I don't get it. What are we shopping for?
7: Persuaders, man. Persuaders. 38 caliber persuaders.
0: He was a robber who knew all the angles. I was a foolish young man, enticed by the thrill and the hope of someday having lots of money. We bought guns, and for the next year and a half, we pulled robberies and burglaries from Denver to Los Angeles. Gas stations, grocery stores, wherever we thought we could get away with our crime. I didn't have to use my gun for a long time. Then we stopped a car on a lonely road in Los Angeles, and the driver shot at us and sped away.
8: You okay?
3: Yeah. The bullet barely missed me.
8: Me too.
3: Guess we missed him too.
8: The jerk.
3: Man, he fired point blank at us. Miracle he missed.
8: We're still broke. Come on, let's go to town. More opportunities there.
0: The first chapter of Proverbs in the Bible warns about following evildoers. My son, if sinners entice thee, consent thou not. If they say, come with us, let us lay wait for blood, let us lurk privily for the innocent without cause. My son, walk not thou in the way with them. Refrain thy foot from their path. Maybe I never read those verses, or maybe I had forgotten them. I was about to pay for my crimes.
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0: Once begun, the downward spiral picks up speed. Seeking bigger game, we took greater risks. We tried to hold up a couple in a car on a street in Los Angeles, and the police were suddenly all around. Foolishly, I ran, trying to resist arrest. It's a wonder that I wasn't killed. My hands were cuffed behind my back, and one of the officers, a huge man, proceeded to beat me up. Then I was taken to the station. Never will I forget that night. I sat on the edge of my bunk all night, reflecting on my condition. The next day, through swollen lips, I asked the court stenographer for an envelope and paper, and I wrote Mama a letter, the first in many months. Dear Mama, sorry I haven't written lately, but as you can see, I'm in a jail in Los Angeles. A friend and I have been charged with highway robbery. I'm sorry to bring the shame on the family, Mama. I wish things were different. I'm not the same boy who left home. Please forgive me and pray that I get probation.
4: Remember, son, although you've made some terrible mistakes, some things never change. One of them is real love. God loves you, son, and so do I. No matter what happens, remember, I love you.
0: Her reply held no condemnation, and her words would sustain me during the dark days that lay ahead. I waited for my trial in the county jail where, every week, various churches came and held services for us.
10: How are you doing, Clint?
0: Okay, Mrs. Miller.
10: That's good. The Bible says, "The Lord is my strength and my shield. Blessed is the man that walketh not in the counsel of the ungodly."
0: I sure agree with that.
10: How old are you, son?
0: 22.
10: That's awfully young to be facing prison.
0: It's my first arrest, so I'm hoping to get probation.
10: Your hope must be found only in the eternal word of God, Clint.
0: God knows I'm sorry for the things I did.
10: You heard what the preacher said today. The sorrow of the world worketh death, but godly sorrow worketh repentance to salvation not to be repented of.
0: I used to tell people what the Bible says, just like you.
10: Go into jails and share the gospel?
0: No, but I stood on street corners in Chicago and did the same thing.
10: What happened?
0: I followed my fleshly desires and lusts. And well, here I am. For 3 months, as I waited for my trial, I was constantly reminded of my deplorable spiritual state. I had many opportunities to repent, confess, and forsake my sins, but I was hopeful of getting probation. Finally, in December, I went before the judge and pleaded guilty to robbery.
6: Clinton Goodwin, because of your reckless disregard for the law and for human life, using a gun to perpetrate your crimes, and not just once, but many times, this court finds you guilty as charged with highway robbery. I hereby sentence you to serve a term of 1 year to life at hard labor in the state penitentiary at San Quentin. Court is adjourned.
0: To prevent escape, I was chained to another prisoner during the overnight train ride to San Quentin. You cannot imagine the despair I felt. At the prison, the handcuffs and chains were removed, and I stepped through the one-man gate wide enough for only one man at a time. Processing through the gallery, I received my number, 34301, and my prison clothing. Then they assigned me to a cell in the old cell block. I introduced myself to my three cellmates, who are young and doing time for crimes similar to mine.
11: Taps are at 9 o'clock and all the lights go out, Clint.
0: It's early.
11: Yeah, the only light comes through a slit in that steel door. That's the wicket hole, where the guards shove your mail. When you get mail.
0: So we're locked in at night?
11: Yep. Unlocked in the morning so we can go to work.
0: I lay on my bunk that night and died 1,000 deaths. The boy who once stood on Chicago street corners to sing and give my testimony was now just a number in prison. I learned the meaning of despair that night. Positive, my life was ruined. Soon I got to know some of the other guys in my block, and one of them also thought his life was ruined. What's going on?
11: Tommy climbed over the railing on the third tier. He's gonna jump!
0: Don't do it, Tommy! Don't do it!
11: Man, it's a long way down to the concrete.
0: Go back, Tommy! Don't jump! Tommy!
11: He's dead. The kid's dead.
0: What a horrible thing to see. Yet many times I was close to doing the same thing to end the hopelessness. Only my mother's love and letters from the woman who witnessed me in jail kept me from that final act of rebellion.
10: Jesus loves you, son, and so do I.
0: My job in San Quentin was running a loom in the jute mill, making grain sack material for the state, 100 yards of cloth a day. A month after I arrived, a runner came through the mill, calling out my number, 34301. I motioned to him. He handed me a slip of paper. The prison chaplain wanted me in his office. I was glad for any excuse to shut off my loom. As I made my way to his office, producing the interview card whenever a guard challenged me, I assumed he wanted to talk about schooling, since he was the education director.
12: Come in. Sit down, Goodwin.
0: I suppose you think I ought to be getting some schooling while I'm in here.
12: Yeah, might be a good idea. But I called you here as the prison chaplain.
0: Oh.
12: I see you're in here for armed robbery.
0: Yes.
12: Son, that's bad. You may be here for some time. I believe you have a dear mother who would like to have you back home.
0: Yes, sir.
12: Are you a Christian?
0: Well, I used to be. At least I thought I was. Now I don't know.
12: There's no time like now to repent of your sins and turn to the Lord.
0: After the way I turned my back on him, I knew better, but I chose my way instead.
12: He never turned his back on you, and he never will. The Bible says in 2 Peter chapter 3, the Lord is not slack concerning his promise, as some men count slackness, but is long-suffering to usward, not willing that any should perish, but that all should come to repentance.
0: I thought it was too late for me.
12: God's word is true.
0: I know. God cannot lie.
12: All you have to do is repent of your sins and come to the Lord in faith. There's a wonderful verse in Romans chapter 3, verse 23. It says, for all have sinned and come short of the glory of God. Are you ready to repent?
0: Yes, sir, I am. If he'll have me, I'm his.
12: There's no time like now. This is a big prison, and I might not see you again, so let's do it now.
0: It was 10:30 in the morning when we knelt in prayer, and I cried out to God for mercy.

0: I will never turn away from the Lord. God has placed His Spirit in me, who will guide me and convict me when I disobey. There's a wonderful parable, a story that Jesus told about the prodigal son who took his inheritance and wasted it. He ended up broke and homeless, living with pigs.
1: I can relate to that.
0: But one day, he came to his senses and he headed home, planning to ask his father's forgiveness. The Bible says, "But when he was yet a great way off, his father saw him and had compassion and ran and fell on his neck and kissed him."
1: My dad wouldn't do that.
0: Maybe not, but God will. That's how much He loves us. I continued in active Christian ministry. When my minimum term of 1 year was up, I went before the board of prison directors and received a sentence of 10 years with half time on parole, which meant I would serve 3.5 years in prison and the same amount of time on parole. I used the time to deepen my faith in the Lord and to memorize the scriptures. When I was released, I went to Pasadena to work for a large plumbing supply firm.
2: Hello?
0: Hi, Mama.
2: Clint, it's good to hear your voice.
0: I'm glad you have a phone now, so I can call you.
2: Maybe you can come and visit, too. I'd love to see you, son.
0: I will as soon as I can.
2: How's the job?
0: Great. I'm a superintendent now.
2: Wonderful. Do you have time for your ministry?
0: Yes, Mama. I go to local jails and hospitals every week to give my testimony. If I can keep others from making the mistakes I did, I'll go anywhere.
2: I knew you'd come back to the Lord and be faithful.
0: It's His doing. Where He leads me, I will follow from now on. There's even a rescue mission here, like the one in Chicago, and I go there too.
2: I'm proud of you, son.
0: Give the glory to Jesus. It's Him, Mother. He must increase, but I must decrease. I worked at the plumbing company for 21 years, during which time I was ordained to preach the gospel. God gave me a Christian wife and 3 lovely daughters. In 1943, the governor of California gave me an unconditional pardon. That same year, I left the company to be an evangelist and house manager of a rescue mission in Los Angeles. And that same year, I went back to San Quentin to preach in the chapel. 22 years ago, I was right where you are now. Broken, hopeless, and believing my life was over. I was facing a 1-year-to-life sentence for highway robbery, and I could see no way out. But today, I want to tell you there is hope. There is hope in Jesus Christ. Jesus says, "Come unto me, all ye that labor and are heavy laden, and I will give you rest." This is more than a promise. It's an invitation. An invitation to put down your burdens, guilt, and shame, and to find rest in Him. Your life isn't over, and if you don't know Jesus Christ as Savior, your life has not even begun. The Bible says, "Therefore, if any man be in Christ, he is a new creature. Old things are passed away. Behold, all things are become new." I am living evidence that every promise of God is true. He transformed my brokenness into a new life, and He can do the same for you. 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

0: 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It's true. You can check out our daily devotionals. In these four-minute episodes, we hear a true story of transformation with supporting scripture and an application point to help us dive deeper in our biblical understanding. And now here's a taste of a daily devotional. July 26th, Permanent Consequences. Have you ever used a permanent marker on a dry erase board? Dry erase boards were designed so we can eliminate the stuff we no longer want. But with the permanent marker, everything's here to stay. Our lives can feel like everything's here to stay as well. When some people believe in Christ as their Savior, it seems easy for them to wipe away the remnants of their old life. But for others, these remnants remain. How do we live a new life in Christ when the decisions from our past are permanent ramifications? Today, we'll hear from a woman who can answer this question. She's here to share with us her true story on this Unshackled Daily Devotional.
1: My name is Lois. My dad became a mean alcoholic who beat and kicked Mom and me. I followed in his footsteps, drinking hard as a teenager. I got pregnant at 15 and ran away, but my folks found me and made me get an abortion. After graduation, I married the boy who got me pregnant, and we had two daughters, but our marriage failed. I was ultimately married 7 more times. One of the marriages lasted 2 weeks, one for 10 years to a gambler. During those years, my drinking and meanness increased. I lost a 3-year-old daughter to brain disease and a teenage daughter to suicide. I was a terrible mother, often leaving my daughters alone while I sat in bars. My last husband and I were married 15 years, but both of us were drunks. He finally left me, and I drank myself into a stupor. I would probably be dead by now, except that I was working for a man who loved the Lord. He gave me a Bible that I ignored until one night I decided to commit suicide. Instead, I opened the Bible, challenging God to give me a reason to live. I read the Bible that night for 12 hours and saw that God loves us but hates sin and sent Jesus to set us free from the power and penalty of sin. I prayed, asking God to forgive me and save me. My search for love was fulfilled in the Lord Jesus Christ. Today, I share His love with others in a prison ministry across the country because He came to set captives like me completely free.
0: 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This is program number 3917. Heard in the classic true story of Clinton Goodwin were Ben Zarbach, Frank Menalasino, Rocky Murphy, and Gary Brichetto. 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
4: Hey, Is it possible to help your adult children in a way that actually keeps them from growing? Hi, I'm Rob West. It's not an easy question, but it's an important one because the way we offer support can shape not just their circumstances, but their character. Today, we'll explore how to help your adult children in a way that strengthens them rather than sidelining them. And then we'll take your calls at 800-525-7000. This is Faith and Finance, biblical wisdom for your financial decisions. Well, for many parents, this is a tender place to stand. You love your children deeply, you want to see them flourish, and when they face a setback, every instinct says, step in and make it easier. But there's a powerful picture of why that instinct, while good, needs wisdom. If you've ever watched a baby bird hatch, you might think the loving thing to do is to help it out of the shell. But if you intervene too soon, that bird may not survive. The process of breaking out, known as pipping, is essential. It builds the strength and coordination the bird needs to live outside the egg. The struggle isn't the problem. It's part of the preparation. And when we remove every difficulty from our children's lives, we may be stepping in at the very moment when growth is supposed to happen. Often our help begins with small acts of care, covering a bill, letting them move back home, helping with a car repair. None of that feels inappropriate. It feels like love doing what love does. But over time, those moments can accumulate. And almost without noticing, the question begins to shift. Not just, how can I help, but is this actually helping? Are you helping them move forward or delaying lessons they need to learn? Are you offering support or carrying responsibilities that now belong to them? That tension is real, and often the hardest part is knowing when to step back. But there is a way forward, one marked by both wisdom and grace, where you can love your children well without losing sight of what they truly need. First, support your child in a way that moves them forward, not backward. This is an act of stewardship, not just of your resources, but of their formation. The goal isn't to remove every hardship. Allowing them to struggle is often where maturity takes root and wisdom begins to grow. Consider tying your support to clear next steps, progress toward employment, education, and increased responsibility for their own expenses. Support like this doesn't replace responsibility, it reinforces it. If your adult child is living at home, that isn't inherently a sign of failure. Multi-generational living was common throughout history, including biblical times, and remains prevalent in many cultures today. The key isn't whether they live at home, but whether they are growing in responsibility. Second, make room for maturity by encouraging responsibility. Real help equips your children to stand on their own. That might mean building a budget together, setting clear goals, or asking them to carry an appropriate share of their expenses. It also means, at times, allowing them to feel the weight of their decisions, not as punishment, but as preparation. Scripture gives us an important distinction here. Galatians 6:2 calls us to bear one another's burdens, to step in when something is too heavy to carry alone. But Galatians 6:5 says each one should carry their own load. So which is it? Do we carry one another's burdens, or do we carry our own? The answer is both, and wisdom is knowing the difference. In their book, Boundaries, Henry Cloud and John Townsend explained it well. A burden is something too heavy to carry alone, a crisis or a season of deep hardship. A load is something each person is meant to carry, their responsibilities, choices, and daily obligations. As parents, when we consistently carry what isn't ours, we may relieve pressure in the moment, but we prevent the very growth that struggle is meant to produce. Finally, protect your relationship, especially within your marriage, by staying unified. Before offering financial help, talk and pray together with your spouse. 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
4: Well, each day we gather together on this program to make much of God and to talk about our role in managing His resources. 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Faithful management of God's resources over a lifetime. 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God is in the business of restoration, but we surrender, we hold it loosely, and yes, we choose contentment. 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It's really understanding that it's the glorification of God. Bringing God glory through our money management is our ultimate goal. 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That's the big picture we want to paint each day and encourage you in as you join us on this broadcast. And so let's do that together. 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What about gold? 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Let's begin in Illinois today. John, go ahead, sir.
7: I got a question about when should I back off on my 401k as far as aggressive versus conservative? A little background. I am debt-free. We own our house outright. I make roughly $110,000-$120,000, depending on the year. For the last 4 years, I've maxed out my 401k every year. So I'm just trying to figure out when should I back off on the and go more conservative.
4: Yeah, it's a great question. What is your age right now?
7: I'm 55, going on 56.
4: Okay, great. And just as you think about your roadmap here, John, you know, do you have a date or a time horizon around which you might transition to what God has next for you that might involve you taking either a reduction or in pay or your pay going away altogether?
7: No, I know that a year from now, I know that I'll be I drive truck, so okay. A year from now, my plan is to be home a lot more.
4: Okay.
7: So that might take me down to $75,000 a year.
4: Okay.
7: That's my guess. But still, you know, I mean, that's still a very, very good wage.
8: Yeah. And so I would imagine just because you're debt free, which, by the way, congratulations, that's amazing. You would still be able to cover all of your expenses without dipping into any of your savings or investments.
7: Correct. Yeah. Cause we got our, we have our, expenses down. I should say my wife, I mean, she does such a great job. She's got it just right under $500 a week.
8: Okay.
7: She pulled that's money for all of our bills, including our health care.
8: Excellent. Yeah, very good.
7: Anyway, yeah. So, yeah, anyway, she's got it down very, very, very reasonable.
8: I love that. Well, it sounds like she's doing a fabulous job, and you are as well. You guys have a good rhythm going here. In terms of what you're going to need in retirement, it sounds like you probably could just continue to roll on like that, you know, living very modestly. You know, that will make it a lot easier to balance the budget, even once you decide, you know, to maybe stop driving altogether and focus your time and energy elsewhere. How much have you been able to accumulate in your 401k?
7: Well, we have, right at 250,000.
8: Okay. And do you have any other investable assets?
7: Yes, we do. All together, we're right at $360,000, I think it is. $365,000,
8: okay.
7: Somewhere.
8: Excellent.
7: There.
8: Yeah, and that includes, of course, the 401k, right?
7: Correct. Correct.
8: Yeah. And what percent does your company match?
7: 25%, which is absolutely crazy,
8: so they do
7: in my opinion, but
8: it's incredible. Let me make sure I understand what you're saying, though. So they'll give you a dollar for dollar up to 25% of your pay, or they give you a quarter for every dollar you put in?
7: Quarter for every dollar I put in.
8: Okay, got it. And that's unlimited or up to a certain amount?
7: Up to the max, the 31,000.
8: Okay.
7: I put in there.
8: Okay, great.
7: They,
8: yeah,
7: I put in 31,000. They put in 7,750 last year.
8: Yeah, that's incredible. Yeah, so take full advantage of that, obviously. Or did you say you are currently maxing that out?
7: Yes.
8: Okay, great.
7: Yes, as well as a 2% profit sharing every year, which comes out to about 3,000.
8: Okay, got it. Yeah, so obviously, if you were to put, you know, just continue on that track for the next 10 years, plus the growth in the market, I mean, you guys are going to be pushing $1 million. I would imagine somewhere between, you know, at least 800,000 and 900,000, if not more, just because the contributions alone over a decade would be about another 350,000, you know, on top of what you've already got. So that's 700,000. If we were to have 10 years of market appreciation, you know, you could have 900,000 plus. So I think the key for you is to define enough, because, you know, you've already decided what your lifestyle enough is. Now, you may want to spend a little bit more in this next season of life. I don't know whether you have kids and or grandkids, but, you know, there's obviously some spending that can go up there. You guys may want to travel a bit, or, you know, you may have increasing medical expenses. But the reality is most people live on 70 to 80% of their pre-retirement income. And so, you know, you guys may be just fine on Social Security alone, but you're obviously going to have a sizable nest egg if you continue to move in this direction. You know, I would say at this point, typically, I would say you'd want more like a 60-40 portfolio at 55, 60% in, you know, a good diversified stock investment, and then 40% in fixed income, because you're on track to, I think, over accumulate just based on how modestly you're living, and the fact that when Social Security, you know, plus, you know, if you were to take a 4% withdrawal rate on 900,000, and I'm assuming you're planning to work and be able to contribute, you know, 35,000 a year for the next 10 years. And you may say, no, I'm not planning on that. But let's say you did get to 900,000. I mean, 4% a year is 36,000 before you even touch your Social Security, and you're not going to need that much. So I think, you know, you may even want to go to a 50-50 mix right now, 50% in stocks, and 50% in more fixed income type mutual funds inside that 401k. But give me your thoughts on that.
7: No, that sounds right up what I was thinking. You know, the whole investing is somewhat new. I've only been doing it about 7 or 8 years.
8: Okay.
7: Let's do this. You
8: and I finish off the air because I'm headed up to a break here that I've got to take, but I want to chat just a bit more about that piece of it. So stay right there, John. More of your questions after this. Stay with us.
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8: We want God to be our ultimate treasure and then put money in its proper place. It's a tool to accomplish God's purposes. Helping you do that on this broadcast each day is what drives us here at Faith and Finance. All the lines are full, so let's head right back to the phones. Joy has been waiting patiently in Mississippi. Go ahead.
11: This is Joy. I'm 74 years old. I'm single. I retired in January of 2022, and I have a question about annuities.
8: Okay.
11: I currently am well diversified in my investments. I receive my Social Security monthly checks, and I also receive a IRA, lifetime guarantee check, monthly. I have invested in two non-qualified fixed annuities, five-year fixed annuities. One will mature in 2028. Another will mature in 2030. I was thinking about taking some out of the first annuity, early withdrawal without penalty, to avoid having to pay for the entire amount of the gains at the end of 5 years. However, my adjusted gross income has increased to $27,400. I will be put into a higher bracket, but I'm still not, technically I'm in the 22% tax bracket.
8: Yes.
11: But my accountant is saying that he's not so sure I need to do this because it could put me into IRMA.
8: Mm-hmm.
11: What
8: yeah.
11: can you help me with?
8: Yeah. Well, thank you for that really helpful and thorough description of your situation here. It sounds like you've got a lot of moving pieces, but you're on top of it. So you're dealing with three moving parts here. Any required minimum distributions, although with the non-qualified annuity, there's no RMDs there, the Medicare IRMA brackets, and then the Social Security taxation thresholds, which has to do with how much of your Social Security is taxable based on your modified adjusted gross income. So let's think about each of these in terms of how you access that annuity money without triggering anything here. So given that this is a non-qualified annuity, only the gain portion is taxable when withdrawn. The return of principal is tax-free, and again, it doesn't have any required minimums. So the IRMA happens when your modified adjusted gross income crosses certain thresholds, and then it's a cliff system. So even $1 over increases the premiums. And then Social Security is taxed based on the amount of income you're receiving. So if you are in the accumulation phase, are you within the surrender period where you're going to have surrender charges?
11: No, not to my knowledge. No. Once it matures, okay. then I paid cash to open the annuities up.
8: Yes.
11: And
8: okay. But yeah, you're saying it's going to mature. So you wouldn't take it out until it reaches the end of that period.
11: But I was thinking about withdrawing a portion of it without penalty. and I can do that at this point.
8: Yeah, great.
11: It doesn't mature until the first one doesn't mature until 2028.
8: Got it. Okay. But I just wanted to make sure, but it sounds like you're on top of this. I wanted to make sure you had thought through any potential charges by taking it out early, but you're saying you're going to stay under what the allowable amount is to ensure that you do not have that.
11: Correct.
8: So then we have to look at the taking potentially only the gain needed to stay under IRMA. So since this is non-qualified, the withdrawals come out gains first, and only the gains are taxable. And so you can calculate how much room you have before hitting the next IRMA tier based on your modified adjusted gross income and your current IRMA bracket, which basically says, you know, I believe the number is, you know, like $109,000 to $137,000. You add $14. And then when you get over $137,000 to $170,000, you're going to add $37 a month. And it kind of goes up from there. So you could work with your advisor or your CPA to say, how much gain can I take out to stay under the next threshold? And then you could kind of push it right up to that edge, and but stay below it, if that makes sense.
11: Correct. But as we all know, none of us have a crystal ball, and he's saying that we won't know what the government is going to do next year.
8: Yeah. Yeah.
11: Because of the standard deduction that is allowed for me and being retired and my age in my age group.
8: Yes. But if you take it this year, you're going to be subject to the rules for this year, because the year in which you take it is the year in which they're going to apply it to, you know, the IRMA thresholds. Now, it won't trigger it until down the road based on your income this year, but we know what those income brackets are for a single filer in 2026. And so, you know, I think the key would just be, as long as you stay under that right now, then you should be in pretty good shape.
11: Oh.
8: And the thresholds continue to be adjusted for inflation. So they're indexed to CPI each year. That's been the case since 2020, meaning that the thresholds tend to increase annually to keep up with rising prices and incomes.
11: So would it benefit me to take out the amount that my financial advisor would say this year, a portion of it this year, to avoid having to pay for all the capital gains at maturity, the total amount?
8: Yeah, I think that does make sense. If you can stagger that and then, you know, not pay a higher tax rate, but stay under the IRMA, there's probably a sweet spot there where you can, you know, kind of minimize your ultimate income tax burden, not trigger a situation where more of your Social Security becomes taxable, and mm-hmm. stay under the IRMA threshold to avoid an increase in your Medicare premiums.
11: Okay. And what was the question I need to ask my financial advisor?
8: So I think it's just that. It's, can you work with me based on this year's, you know, tax laws to maximize the amount I should take out this year, avoiding any surrender charges, staying in the current tax bracket so I don't pay any more taxes or cause more of my Social Security to be taxable, but stay under the IRMA threshold so I don't add to my Medicare premium. And they're going to be able to help you determine how much should come out to kind of stay in the sweet spot between all three of those things.
11: Okay. To stay under the IRMA threshold, to avoid Social Security being taxed more. And
8: to make sure you don't take a portion of this up into a higher tax bracket.
11: Okay. And I have $109,000 to $137,000 is that tax bracket. Is that correct?
8: I don't have that right in front of me, but I think you're talking about the IRMA threshold, but he or she mm-hmm. should be able to give you both the tax bracket thresholds and the IRMA thresholds and then calculate the amount of gain to take out of that annuity. Joy, I appreciate your call. I hope that helps. Call anytime. Well, that's going to do it for us today, folks. I have an amazing team that does an incredible job each day of making sure we can bring you this broadcast and do it with excellence. Dan, Tahira, our call screeners today, couldn't do it without them. Plus Taylor and everybody here at FaithFi. Come back and join us tomorrow. We'll see you then. Bye-bye.
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0: This is Max McLean. Why do we covet and steal even though God's law tells us not to covet or steal? Do I want to steal and covet? Not really. But without God's Spirit working in me, I am too weak to overcome sin's power. So I do what I don't want to do. How am I saved from this terrible predicament? Listen to the Bible from Romans 7. We know that the law is spiritual, but I am unspiritual, sold as a slave to sin. I do not understand what I do, but what I want to do I do not do, but what I hate I do. And if I do what I do not want to do, I agree that the law is good. As it is no longer I myself who do it, but it is sin living in me. I know that nothing good lives in me, that is, in my sinful nature, for I have the desire to do what is good, but I cannot carry it out. For what I do is not the good I want to do. No, the evil I do not want to do, this I keep on doing. Now if I do what I do not want to do, it is no longer I who do it, but it is sin living in me that does it. So I find this law at work. When I want to do good, evil is right there with me. For in my inner being, I delight in God's law. But I see another law at work in the members of my body, waging war against the law of my mind and making me a prisoner of the law of sin at work within my members. What a wretched man I am! Who will rescue me from this body of death? Thanks be to God, through Jesus Christ our Lord. From Romans 7, only through the power of Christ and His indwelling Spirit can we overcome sin's power. Listen to the Bible. It's great for the soul.
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2: Back to Genesis with Dr. John Morris, geologist and president of the Institute for Creation Research. Dr. Morris, has life been found on meteorites?
3: No, it hasn't, Chris, even though this fairy tale is continually repeated by my evolutionary colleagues. Microscopic studies of certain meteorites has led them to claim that they have seen hints of past microbial life. But other scientists have studied the same samples and are absolutely convinced that these are really just inorganic crystals or compounds. It's hard to overcome some of these stories once they hit the mainstream press and are repeated over and over again. But the fact is, life has not been found anywhere but on planet Earth, and it's here in abundance, just like we would expect from the Back to Genesis truth of creation.
2: If you want to know more about the creation evolution issue, visit us on the web at www.icr.org. Back to Genesis is a production of the Institute for Creation Research. I'm Chris O'Brien. Thanks for tuning in.
4: Hi, folks. We are pleased to announce that Fountain Valley Remedies will be presenting a program on natural remedies and how to use them at the 13th Street Seventh-day Adventist Church, Sunday, May 31st, from 10 a.m. till 4 p.m. Linda Clark, a recognized herbalist, and her husband, Eddie, will be the presenters. 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Please RSVP as it is needed for the lunch preparation. 231-429-6102 or email rdgreenman@yahoo.com. 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
6: 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Thousands of homes have been destroyed by the wind and water. I'll return in a moment to talk about storm-proofing your house.
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6: Hello, this is Joe Cruz on the Amazing Facts broadcast, Facts Which Affect You. With all the terrible increase of destructive Caribbean hurricanes, Florida and the Gulf Coast residents are now taking a second look at the kind of houses they buy. Hundreds of homes have been seriously damaged by gale winds and high tides. Insurance companies are also taking a second look at the kind of construction that goes into some of those houses. Faulty foundations have been responsible for much of the damage and deterioration. Did you know, friends, that Jesus talked about building houses out of good material? But he was talking, of course, about the building of your life as well as the building of a house. Listen to it in Matthew 7:24. Therefore, whosoever heareth these sayings of mine, and doeth them, I will liken him unto a wise man which built his house upon a rock. And the rain descended, and the floods came, and the winds blew and beat upon that house, and it fell not, for it was founded upon a rock. And every one that heareth these sayings of mine, and doeth them not, shall be likened unto a foolish man, which built his house upon the sand. And the rain descended, and the floods came, and the wind blew and beat upon that house, and it fell, and great was the fall of it. Now notice something, friends. Jesus likened all of us to one of these two individuals, a wise man or a foolish man. Now, it's interesting to realize that all the way through the Word of God, there are only two choices, only two ways. Jesus said there were two gates, the wide gate and the straight gate. There were two roads, the broad road and the narrow one, that which goes to destruction and that which leads into life. Yes, there are actually just two destinations for everybody. There's a heaven to win and a hell to shun. There are two masters. Jesus said no man can serve two masters. We have to make a choice. It's like riding two horses at the same time. I've seen it done, and maybe you have too. An individual with a foot on one horse and then another foot on the back of another horse, and it works just fine as long as both horses are going in the same direction. But the minute those horses decide to part ways, that man has to make a choice and make it fast and get on one horse or the other. Now, Jesus said, no man can serve two masters. We don't go in two directions at the same time. We have to settle, make a decision, and the choice depends whether or not we'll be wise or foolish. The wise man, of course, made the right choice. The foolish man, on the other hand, made a poor choice, a very poor bargain, and the result, of course, is the destruction of one's soul. These two men, spoken of by Jesus, had a number of similarities. First, they both had heard the words of Christ. Jesus, in speaking of both the wise and the foolish man, said, "This man heard the words." All right, so they both understood the truth. Secondly, they both built a house. The wise man built a house, the foolish man built a house, and nothing was said about the way the house was built. Apparently, the houses that they built, both of them, were fine. They were all right. There was nothing wrong with the house. It was what the house was built on, the place where it was built, that was wrong. They both experienced calamitous events. The floods came, you remember. The rains beat on the house, the wind blew, and the wise man's house stood firm, and the foolish man's house fell. And the Bible says great was the fall of it. Now, the foolish man didn't intend that his house should fall by any means. Certainly, as he built that house, he was intending to live in it. He had no plan that when the storms came it would ever fall. His intentions were just as good as those of the wise man. Now, somebody has said that the road to hell is paved with good intentions. Oh, yes, we intend to do right. We intend to make the right choices. We have full intentions of being ready when Jesus comes. But let me tell you something, friends. Our intentions are not enough. Take a look at this foolish man, for example. The Bible says, everyone that heareth these sayings of mine and doeth them not is like that foolish man. Listen, it's not enough just to hear the truth. It's not enough just to listen when the words are spoken. Furthermore, it's not enough just to believe the words of the truth either. For the Bible tells us in James 2:19 that the devils believe and tremble. Here are the very words. Thou believest that there is one God, thou doest well. The devils also believe and tremble. Oh, but the problem is, their belief does not lead them to action. And the foolish man listened. He heard all right, and undoubtedly he believed the words, but he did not do them, Jesus said. And so he did not build on the rock. He chose rather to build on the sand, the shifting, unstable sand of man's ideas. I read over here in Proverbs 16:25, and by the way, the wisest man who ever lived made this statement. There is a way that seemeth right unto a man, but the end thereof are the ways of death. No, it isn't enough just to think that we're on the right road. The foolish man thought he was building all right while he was building on that shifting, unstable sand. There's a way that seemeth right unto a man. The Bible says a foolish man chose to go his own way. He didn't do the will of God. He didn't do the thing God asked him to do. And when the storms came, he was unprepared for it. The fact of the matter is, his house had no foundation. This actually is one of the great differences between the wise and the foolish man. Let's take a look at the wise man now. The Bible says concerning him that he not only listened, but he did the words of Jesus. And what a difference this makes. Therefore, whosoever heareth these sayings of mine and doeth them, I will liken him to a man who built upon the rock. Now, in the 6th chapter of Luke, we find this in verse 47 and onward. Whosoever cometh to me and heareth my sayings and doeth them, I will show you to whom he is like. He is like a man which built an house and digged deep and laid the foundation on a rock. Oh, there it is, friends. He listened to the sayings of Jesus, and the Bible says he did them. And he's like the man who laid his foundation down on the solid rock. That's the only way to build successfully. Friends, what a man does counts far more than what a man says. You let a man tell me that he loves Jesus and he believes Jesus, and I'll tell you whether he really means it or not by simply observing his life for a little while. For what a man does always means more than what a man says. And if an individual says, I believe Christ, is he living like he believes it? Are they obeying his word? Here in Luke 6:46, Jesus, just before he uses this illustration, said this, And why call ye me Lord, Lord, and do not the things which I tell you? Ah, now do you see where Christ placed the emphasis, friends? Not upon lip service. Now the children of Israel, they gave lip service all the time, telling him how much they loved him, how much they wanted to serve him. But their actions were contrary to his will. Now, multitudes today are doing exactly the same thing. They call on his name. They say, Lord, Lord, we do this, we do that, and we've done the other thing. Jesus said, I'm sorry, I don't know you. Not everyone that says unto me, Lord, Lord, shall enter into the kingdom of heaven, but he that doeth the will of my Father which is in heaven. Yes, there it is. We must be found doing his will. If a man hears my words and does them not, Jesus said, I liken him to that wise man who dug deep and built his house on the solid foundation. That is the one who hears and who does the words of Jesus. Now, friends, listen. Jesus is that rock. His word is the foundation. You and I need to search the pages of that book. And when we find what he asks us to do, regardless of whether anybody else is doing it or not, regardless of whether it's convenient or inconvenient, we should say, Lord, I'll do it. I will obey you regardless of anything else. Did you know, friends, that Jesus said of those two ways, broad is the way and wide is the gate that leads to destruction, and many go in thereat. But straight is the gate and narrow is the way that leads to life, and few there be that find it. You see, the majority have always been wrong. You put it down. The majority has always been wrong, even in the Garden of Eden. It was the serpent and Eve against Adam, and there were 2/3 majority, and Adam gave way and yielded and said, All right, let me have some. I'll eat the forbidden fruit too. So sin came as a result. In the days of Noah, the majority were wrong. The majority stayed outside. Oh, yes, they heard the word. They listened to what Noah preached, and many of them invested in the ark, no doubt, and maybe even helped build it. But when the call came, get into the ark, they said, no, no thanks. Oh, yes, if a thundercloud had been overhead and if the rain had started falling, they would have started running, no doubt, to get inside that ark. But God doesn't want us to wait till it's time to rush and escape the fires of burning France. He wants us to come at His invitation. He wants us to come because we have faith in His Word and believe what He says. Only a few got into that ark at last. The Bible tells us that there were just 8 souls saved from the flood. The majority, I repeat, have always been wrong. As Jesus stood in Pilate's judgment hall, there were the great religious leaders, all the Pharisees and religious men of the day, standing on one side condemning Him. There were the church members standing around and crying, "Crucify Him! Crucify Him!" There were only a few, Joseph of Arimathea, Nicodemus, Peter, John, just a few, and the women who loved Him on the other side. The majority were against Him on the wrong side. Even today, it's the same way. The majority, always content to follow along in the easy way, do not stem the tide or turn and go contrary to the great stream of the majority. But Jesus said, "Many take the broad road that leads to destruction, and only a few take the narrow road. He that heareth My words and doeth them not is like a man who built his house on the sand. The wind came, the rains beat upon it, and great was the fall thereof. But if any man will hear My words and do them, I will liken him to a man who dug deep and built that house on the solid foundation, and the rains came and the winds blew, and that house stood fast." I'm wondering, friends, if you've stepped out to obey all the light and the truth that has come to you. "To him that knoweth to do good and doeth it not, to him it is sin," James 4:17. God is calling for you today to be faithful in obeying the truth that you know and that you understand. May God help you as you study that book, the Bible.
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9: Do you have a Seventh-day Adventist friend, or have you heard of the Seventh-day Adventist Church but don't know much about it? 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
10: 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In this program, we want to encourage you in your Christian faith by showing how scientific evidence supports the Bible, particularly the Genesis account. The book of Genesis lays the foundation for all matters addressed in the rest of the Bible: the nature of God, His sovereignty in creation, man's purpose, sin, marriage, family, and why we need a Savior are all introduced and explained in Genesis. When we see that the first and most foundational book of the Bible can be trusted in all matters, including science, it builds confidence in the rest of the inspired Word all the way to Revelation. On today's show, we'll be joined by Dr. Brian Thomas, paleobiochemist and research associate with the Institute for Creation Research. Here's Dr. Thomas.
11: This week, we are considering the science behind recent creation. But before we do, we want to make sure that our readers and listeners understand why this even matters. Why does this matter? A lot of Christians say, oh, it doesn't matter. God could have made it millions of years ago or just yesterday. It doesn't really matter. But it does matter because that's what the Bible teaches. And it's actually what Jesus taught. So if we say millions of years, not thousands, then we actually contradict what Jesus taught and believed. Consider what he said in Mark 10:6. He that made them from the beginning made them male and female. Jesus did not say he that made them billions of years after the Big Bang beginning made them male and female. He's actually quoting from Genesis 1 and Genesis 2 as though they're actual history. So let's get it right. Let's follow the Lord Jesus in what he believed and thought and taught. And it's actually easy considering all the great scientific evidence that supports recent creation. For example, original tissue fossils. We've got this phenomenon now of more and more reports of original tissues like blood vessels and proteins inside fossils like dinosaur bones. And it's original to the dinosaur. For a long time, soft tissue fossils were silently advocating for recent biblical creation. It's been going on a long time. This Genesis perspective, alive but marginalized even back in Darwin's day, held that rocks and fossils should be interpreted in light of the flood of Noah. So, recent widespread flooding, not deep time, explains why many fossils, such as the ones England's famous geologist Mary Anning found in eroding cliffs near her hometown of Lyme Regis. Mary Anning was famous for her fossil discovery. She found ammonites, fish. She found the first ichthyosaurs, extinct marine reptile, the first pterosaur in England, as well as cuttlefish. Referring to Mary's fossils, Charles Dickens wrote in a magazine in the 1800s, some of them are so perfect that the ink bag has been found and, quote, utilized. That is, utilized as ink. Now, how can ink last millions of years? On our website, icr.org, researchers reported in 2009 that they found another fossil squid ink sac in Trowbridge in the UK, and they wetted its dried ink, and then they drew a picture using that ink of what the creature looked like when it was alive. Then chemical analysis later confirmed the fossil and cuttlefish ink pigments were identical. But the age assignment for this ink is 150 million years. How can ink sit in the ground and not react with other chemicals? The longer it's there, the more opportunities it has to react. Because pigments are organic compounds. Bacteria could eat them. They're a rich carbon source. Oxygen could react with them. But one answer to this question is that, hey, if it's only been in there for hundreds or maybe thousands of years, it just hasn't had enough time to do this reacting. Bacteria haven't had enough time to get to it and eat it. So that's one way to answer it, but that way conforms with what the Bible's been teaching all along. Mary Anning also found some eyeball lenses of an ichthyosaur. Dickens wrote back in the 1800s, this was brought to light in the first ichthyosaurs, a monster some 30 feet long, with jaws nearly a fathom in length, and huge saucer eyes, some of which have been found so perfect that the petrified lenses have been split off and used as magnifiers. So he's talking about eyeballs that still, they're not rock, they're eyeballs. Light can pass through them, and back then people would use them as magnifying lenses. This is amazing. It's basically naturally mummified, dried down animals in these rocks, and that's what we're talking about. With their original tissues intact, Consider this. In 1908, famous American fossil hunter Charles Sternberg and his sons uncovered in Wyoming the first of two of the world's best preserved dinosaur remains. These are dinosaur mummies, mummified hadrosaurs.

0: elastin. The exact proteins we know today exist in hold together vertebrate tissues, hold together you and me, and they held together dinosaurs, and they're still there in the rocks, even though they take less than a million years to decay.
1: It's time for a short break. 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
0: As we consider the science behind recent creation, what an exciting time to think about how scientists, secular, skeptical, evolutionary scientists, keep uncovering original proteins from fossils like dinosaur bones. Original tissue is what we call them sometimes. Original tissue fossil discoveries have been continuing throughout the 20th century, right up to today. Famed fossil discoverer Roy Chapman Andrews may have uncovered original dinosaur tissue when he was working in China's Gobi Desert during his wild adventures in 1922. He wrote of them and his discoveries, saying, quote, "The dinosaur lay exactly as it died 70 million years ago. Every bone was in place, even to the end of the tail. Now get this, tendons along the back showed plainly." Andrews knew the preservation happened fast. If those tendons still had their original proteins, then the preservation happened quite recently. Investigating more specimens from a nearby area, Polish scientists reported in 1966 in the scientific journal Nature on electron micrographs. They used an electron microscope to take photos of these sectioned and polished dinosaur bones. And do you know what they found? Cells, bone cells called osteocytes, showed up in the image. This is 1966, so this is not just one recent find. This is a long history of original tissues and molecular preservation of dinosaur and other supposedly ancient fossils. And what did they find? Collagen fibrils. Now, collagen is interesting. It's in bones. It's in all bones. It's also in skin and connective tissue. But scientists today, archaeologists actually, have been measuring the decay rate of collagen in bone. And they take chunks of bone, they place it in these little chambers. They elevate the temperature. They heat up these chambers so that they could watch what happens to the collagen. And they heat it up to about 90 degrees Celsius, which is just below boiling. They take little bits of it out throughout certain timestamps. And then they measure how much of the collagen has decayed. Then they plot this decay rate on a graph. And then using the Arrhenius equation, which should be familiar to chemists, they can actually change the temperature from the 90 degrees that they ran the experiment to an Earth surface temperature, something that a fossil might actually have experienced during its stay in the Earth, say 10 degrees Celsius if you're in England. And guess what? At 10 degrees, the expected lifetime based on these repeated measurements of collagen protein is fewer than 1 million years. Now, it can last for hundreds of thousands of years at the temperature of, say, England, or 7 degrees if you're in Montana, but it can't last a million, which means if we find collagen protein in a bone, it must be younger than a million years. But there's not been much crosstalk between the paleontologists who have been finding proteins in dinosaur bones and archaeologists who have been doing the protein decay research. They should talk to one another and find out, hey, there's a mystery here and we need to solve it. One way to solve it is to doubt the evolutionary age assignments. If it's only thousands of years old, if these are Noah's flood deposits, then we would expect them to last for thousands of years based on the collagen decay experiments. But we would expect them not to last more than a million years, not to last 65 million years or 100 million years. Or I've read one recently where scientists found in southern China a little dinosaur

0: egg, and they opened the egg, this fossil, and they found a little dinosaur baby inside. It's a sauropod dinosaur named Lufengosaurus. They took out the little baby dinosaur leg bone, and they analyzed it using several different techniques, and they found protein signature. Well, 90%+ of the proteins that are in bone, including little dinosaur leg bones, is protein, is collagen. And so what we can say about this 180 million year old age assignment is that, I'm sorry, it's got collagen in it. It has to be fewer than a million years old. Now, this is science that confirms recent creation. And there's all kinds of these discoveries. Researchers recently found that blood protein can last longer than expected. Released iron atoms help preserve tissues, but they have not provided the extraordinary long hemoglobin decay rates that deep time requires. Instead, experiments continue to confirm that proteins can perhaps last hundreds of thousands of years, but not millions. In other words, we found hemoglobin proteins in an array of different dinosaur bones and other fossil creatures, and it's decayed hemoglobin, but it's not decayed to the point where it's totally gone away. It's still colored red. We still find hemoglobin. We still find all kinds of amazing original tissues, biomolecules preserved in rock, as though these rocks and their fossils are only thousands of years old.
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These things I have spoken unto you, that in me ye might have peace. In the world ye shall have tribulation, but be of good cheer. I have overcome the world.

0: This is Max McLean. Why do we covet and steal even though God's law tells us not to covet or steal? Do I want to steal and covet? Not really. But without God's Spirit working in me, I am too weak to overcome sin's power. So I do what I don't want to do. How am I saved from this terrible predicament? Listen to the Bible from Romans 7. We know that the law is spiritual, but I am unspiritual, sold as a slave to sin. I do not understand what I do, but what I want to do I do not do, but what I hate I do. And if I do what I do not want to do, I agree that the law is good. As it is no longer I myself who do it, but it is sin living in me. I know that nothing good lives in me, that is, in my sinful nature, for I have the desire to do what is good, but I cannot carry it out. For what I do is not the good I want to do. No, the evil I do not want to do, this I keep on doing. Now, if I do what I do not want to do, it is no longer I who do it, but it is sin living in me that does it. So I find this law at work. When I want to do good, evil is right there with me. For in my inner being, I delight in God's law. But I see another law at work in the members of my body, waging war against the law of my mind and making me a prisoner of the law of sin at work within my members. What a wretched man I am! Who will rescue me from this body of death? Thanks be to God, through Jesus Christ our Lord. From Romans 7, only through the power of Christ and His indwelling Spirit can we overcome sin's power. Listen to the Bible. It's great for the soul.
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0: God's hazardous waste experts, next on today's Creation Moment. And now, here's our Creation Moments host, Ian Taylor.
1: The environment naturally produces hazardous waste without the help of man. Ashes from a wood fire can contain enough naturally occurring radioactivity to be classified as hazardous waste. Uranium and other radioactive elements occur naturally in the environment and can be dissolved in groundwater. Chlorofluorocarbons, manufactured for refrigeration, are also spewed from volcanoes. Also called CFCs, these chemicals are thought by some scientists to degrade the Earth's ozone layer. The fact is, nature produces more hazardous waste than does man. Since hazardous waste is a natural part of the creation, one might expect a well-designed creation to have the ability to process hazardous materials into harmless substances. Science is beginning to discover how the Creator has designed the creation to deal with this problem. Scientists have learned how several bacteria decontaminate water that carries dissolved uranium. One species of bacterium combines the phosphate in the water with the uranium to make uranium phosphate crystals. These crystals are stored harmlessly in the bacterium. Another species uses enzymes to make uranium ore and then settles harmlessly out of the water. Another species has been discovered that breaks down the CFCs. The creation is indeed well designed. In fact, the Creator's solutions to hazardous waste will help us learn how to clean up the messes we make.
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0: Back to Genesis with Dr. John Morris, scientist and creation researcher with the Institute for Creation Research. Dr. Morris, just how intelligent were the Neanderthal people?
1: Chris, the Neanderthals were people just like me and you. They were descendants of at least one of the tribes that migrated away from the Tower of Babel. Perhaps they lived in harsh conditions, but they were fully human. Archaeologists have even found that they had musical instruments, using the hollowed-out bones of animals perforated with holes like a flute. When replicas of these are made, it's found that they used the same musical scale that we use today. Mostly, they preferred minor keys. Of course, even the Israelites are known for their songs in minor keys, producing beautiful but haunting melodies. 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
1: Now the weather forecast for Strong Tower Radio. For Michigan UP, we're going to have sunny skies today. Our highs be up to 56 degrees with winds out of the south at 5 to 10 miles an hour. Partly cloudy skies are turning overnight with lows down to 36 degrees and winds out of the southeast at 5 to 10 miles an hour. In northern Michigan, we're going to have increasing cloud cover today. Our highs be up to 58 degrees with a northeastern breeze at 5 to 10 miles an hour. We will continue with mostly cloudy skies overnight. Our lows will be back down to 36 degrees, and winds will be light out of the northeast. For southern Michigan, we're going to have sunny skies today with a high of 64 degrees. Winds will be out of the northeast up to 10 miles an hour and gusting to 20. With partly cloudy skies overnight, lows will be back down to 44 degrees, and winds will stay light out of the northeast. For central Illinois, we're going to have sunny skies this afternoon. Highs will be up to 56 degrees, and winds will be out of the south at 5 to 10 miles an hour. Partly cloudy skies overnight with a low of 36 degrees and winds staying light out of the southeast. For Strong Tower Radio, I'm meteorologist Scott Cook.
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3: Look outside! 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
6: About what?
7: Hi, I'm Miss Jean. 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When all you know about someone or a group of people are a few of their worst days, it's easy to prejudge them. And I'm afraid that that's what's been happening in Discovery Mountain the last week or so. But you know, when we take the time to get to know people, we often discover that there's a lot more to them than we first realized. Of course, that first impression isn't always easy to get past. Cyrus, Brianna, and their friends are about to discover just that, and so is Carson Vermillion. Carson doesn't realize the bad first impression he made on the group visiting the Frosty Inn, and he doesn't know about all the things that they think about his hometown, Grizzly Mountain. Both groups are about to exercise their faith like never before. Let's join them for Under Siege's Episode 4 called Snowed In.
3: Mom! Dad! Wake up! Mom! Dad! There's snow everywhere.
6: Good morning, sunshine.
3: Look outside! I can't even see the car.
6: Look at that. And the snow is still coming down fast.
3: Dad, is school canceled?
8: Oh, hey, Keziah. Yeah, we canceled school last night.
3: Yeah! Snow day. Woo!
8: Oh, remember snow days?
6: I do. But for some reason, they still expect me to show up at the hospital.
8: I'll go scrape off your car. But those roads don't look remotely safe. Why don't I walk you to the hospital instead?
6: Thanks. Oh, wait. Don't worry about it. Remember Allison McCready? She's giving me a ride.
8: What? Does she drive a snowplow?
6: No. Her new horse, Strawberry. She called me last night. She said he's perfect for the winter weather. And she seemed pretty excited to be able to help.
8: Well, now I'm kind of jealous. I better go downstairs and check my messages. Make sure all the parents got the news about the snow day. Morning, son.
9: Morning, Mom. Keziah's jumping around, but it's still dark outside.
6: Good morning, Cyrus. Your sister's excited about the snow. We're all trapped inside and school's canceled.
9: But you still have to go to work, right?
6: Yep. Mrs. McCready's giving me a ride.
9: Teachers get snow days. Doctors don't. Maybe I should rethink my career plans.
6: Your father would be so proud if you were a teacher.
9: I'll think about it. I was supposed to meet with Addison during study hall about our Berlin Wall project. Guess we can just video chat.
6: How's the project going?
9: It's hard to believe it's real history. All that effort just to keep people from leaving a city?
6: Something to think about while you help your dad shovel the driveway.
9: Fine.
7: Meanwhile, over at the Donovan house, Jake and Natasha are glad for a day off.
10: Well, good morning, sleepyhead! Someone slept in.
11: More like bedhead. But I don't have to fix my hair this morning.
10: Well then, pull up a chair. Today we're having cereal.
11: The perfect no-pressure breakfast. Whoa, that snow out there is just not stopping.
10: Isn't it beautiful, though? Like, everything's just clean.
11: Yeah, I can't remember the last time we had a storm like this.
10: It's been a while.
11: You know, most of history, you just have to wait one of these out.
10: Or get some good sled dogs.
11: You'd love that, wouldn't you?
10: Mush! Mush!
11: Oh, that reminds me. I still have some cream of wheat cereal from my old place. I'll make that for breakfast.
10: Hey, aren't you glad school's out a day early this week?
11: Yes. Hey, did you hear the students talking this week?
10: About Grizzly Mountain, you mean?
11: Yeah. They're convinced that the Frosty Inn stole from Miss Michelle's cafe. And something about someone yelling and kicking rocks in a parking lot.
10: Yikes! Maybe our next service project should be to Grizzly Mountain.
11: I just don't know. For some reason, Grizzly's had a bad reputation for years. As long as I've lived around here, I've never quite understood the animosity.
10: You know, the biggest rivalries can be with the people closest to us, whether it's the high school across town or our siblings.
11: True. I just want these kids to learn to be good neighbors.
10: Who's my neighbor? Now there's the million-shekel question.
11: You said it.
10: You know, someone in the Bible said it first, though.
11: You got me there, Chaplain Jake.
7: As the snow continues to bury Discovery Mountain, two high school sophomores decide it's the perfect time to get some homework done, long distance.
12: Oh, there you are, Cyrus. This video chat always gives me trouble.
13: I was starting to think we'd never have time to work on our project. Apparently, we just needed to bury the whole town in snow to make it happen.
12: Ugh. Between that trip Sunday to Cobbler's End, which was awesome, and this essay contest I've been working on, and my piano recital, I've just been so busy.
13: That's pretty busy. When's your recital?
12: It's in April. I know that's another 3 months, but it's a really hard piece.
13: Phew. There's a reason I don't play any instruments. I just don't have the time.
12: It's just such a great way to unwind. You know, sometimes if I'm stressed, I just play my favorite compositions until all the stress is gone.
13: Uh-huh. And how many hours have you practiced to get that carefree?
12: Like, in my life?
13: Yeah.
12: Well, since I was about 5, a couple hours a week, so a few thousands?
13: Nope. Nobody. Nope. Nope. Nope. I don't need that kind of stress just to maybe someday de-stress.
12: Yeah.
13: So, Berlin Wall. 96 miles long, designed to keep people from East Berlin from going to West Berlin, which for some reason was completely surrounded by East Germany.
12: It gets kind of confusing, but they had guards all along the wall to keep people from escaping. And they had it set up so everyone was spying on everyone else.
13: I know.
12: Cyrus? I think you're frozen. Power went out. Cyrus?
13: Hey, I'm guessing the power's off at your house too?
12: Yep.
13: Well, if it doesn't come back on soon, we can put the ice cream outside.
12: Or you could just eat it.
7: The snow kept falling all that day and well into the next one. Strong winds created whiteout conditions. How is everyone managing?
5: Mom, the power's been out since yesterday morning.
3: We've been trapped in here for 2 days, and I'm tired of wearing my coat inside.
5: I can't charge my computer, I can't charge my phone.
6: Well, thankfully, we have a landline phone, too, which still works.
3: Really? I've been extra careful all day because I was afraid we couldn't call 911.
6: Oh, thank you, Keziah. And neither of you seem to have died of any boredom yet.
5: I've sustained numerous boredom-related injuries. Look at my eyes. They've glazed over at least 12 times.
6: Oh, no. Let me get my ophthalmoscope. Hold still. Cyrus, I have good news. It looks like your eyes have built up enough resistance from repeated exposure to your dad's jokes. You're going to pull through.
3: The lights are on.
5: The heat's back on. Yes.
8: Good news, everyone. You can help me bring all the food in from the snow and put it back in the fridge.
5: What's that sound?
6: That, young man, is the landline.
5: So weird. Hello?
14: Cyrus?
5: Harold?
14: It's me. Somebody knocked over our mailbox.
5: Really? That's at least 3 so far.
14: I know, but because of the wind, any tracks were blown away.
5: Ugh, who's doing this?
14: It's wild, but Logan's dad is finally taking it seriously. Hey, he's pulling up now. Oh, have you got all those snow tubes inflated?
5: Yeah, they're good to go.
14: Sweet. You go out to Crescent Hill tomorrow, right?
5: Oh, I'll be there.
14: Cool.
5: How did he even have this number?
7: Let's see how Harold is doing over at the Peabody's.
15: Hey, Harold. You keeping safe in the storm?
16: We've used a lot of blankets, Officer Lewis.
15: Well, I'm glad to see the power coming back on across town. But Harold, I need to ask you a question.
16: Okay.
15: Do you know anything about what's happening with these mailboxes?
16: Oh, no, sir. I didn't even hear anything this time. I think it was because it was so windy.
15: Well, your dad showed me your security footage, but there was snow over the lens, so there was nothing to see.
16: Oh, makes sense.
15: Yeah. Well, the truth is, it could have just been the wind at this time. The storm blew down the trees that knocked all the power out. This could be a total coincidence.
16: Yeah.
15: Well, have a good evening.
16: Yeah, you too. Hey, I think the snow has finally stopped.
7: Discovery Mountain's finally gotten a break in the weather. Is it sledding time? We'll find out right after this.
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4: Janet, Mia, you made it.
20: I thought I'd never leave my house again.
12: I liked being trapped inside. It was cozy.
21: Cozy?
12: Yeah, I just kind of soaked up the stillness.
4: Hey, my toboggan's more fun the more people are on it. Come on.
21: Janet, should we trust this boy with our lives?
12: Well, I want to sit in the back, so you can all cushion my fall if we crash.
21: So, I stare with this thing, right?
4: Well, if you want to ride in front. Harold, come on, there's room for you too.
16: No way, I'm sitting this one out.
21: Everybody ready?
12: Yep.
4: Wait, you know how to stare this, right, Mia?
21: Here we go!
12: Whoa!
4: Whoa, watch out for that!
21: Woohoo!
12: Whee!
4: Boom!
21: Hold on!
4: We're gonna tip over!
21: That was amazing!
12: Wow, that was fun!
4: I can breathe. And I think I lost my hat. Yep, I lost it.
21: Thanks for letting me drive your toboggan, Logan.
4: Sure. I think.
16: Hey guys, that looked amazing!
12: Hey everybody!
21: Addison, you made it! How'd you survive?
12: Well, I read 4 books, and I practiced piano, and I just kind of chilled out by the fire.
21: You have a fireplace?
4: Party at Addison's place afterward, everybody.
21: I mean, I've been chilling, literally.
16: Hey, Cyrus should be here any minute. His dad's dropping him off with his new snow tubes.
4: Oh, right.
16: Yeah, there'll be enough for all of us to go sledding at once.
12: That's gonna be so much fun.
4: Ah, there's my hat.
22: I'm here.
12: Oh, Brianna!
23: Oh, I thought I'd never get out of my house again. My mom just wanted to talk and talk and... Oh, I'm so tired.
12: Well, do you want to make s'mores later?
23: Really? Yes.
24: Hey, everybody, grab a snow tube.
16: It's Cyrus.
21: Harold, I heard your mailbox got hit, too.
12: Really?
16: Yeah, though it could have just been the storm. I don't think we have the world's sturdiest mailbox.
21: There's no security footage?
16: Our camera was all covered up in snow.
21: Oh, of course.
24: Okay, I think we'll get the best and longest ride if we start from the top of the hill closest to the school. Everybody, link up.
23: Ready, Addison?
12: I'm probably gonna regret this, aren't I?
23: No way. It's a blast. Worst case scenario, you just end up barrel rolling across the field.
12: That's not encouraging.
23: Just hold on to my tube. It's an experience.
12: I'm sure it is. All right, let me just fix my mittens. Ready, Mia?
21: Ready. Ready, Logan?
4: Oh, yeah. Ready, Harold?
16: Ready to roll. Ready, Cyrus?
24: Yep. Ready, Brianna?
23: Absolutely.
24: Okay, everybody. Hold on tight.
21: Hold on, Janet.
23: I'm spinning.
12: Brianna!
23: Bye.
12: We lost her.
23: I'm okay.
4: Here comes a bump.
21: Hold on.
12: I'm dizzy.
21: Whee!
12: We're breaking up!
21: Janet, I've got you!
24: Ooh, we're stopped. Everyone okay?
16: That was amazing.
4: Addison, how do you like it?
12: It was wild. Hey, let's do it again.
23: Ooh, I thought I was gonna go into orbit.
12: Brianna, I thought we lost you.
23: Nope, I've got stuff to do. Cakes to bake, mysteries to solve.
4: Hey, speaking of mysteries, look, isn't that... that guy?
23: The guy from the Frosty Inn? Maybe. Logan, it is.
24: What's happening?
23: Look over there. The guy in the jeans and hoodie.
24: It's the Grizzly Mountain dude.
4: What's he doing over here?
20: What's happening?
23: It's the dude we saw kicking rocks at Grizzly Town.
20: Hoodie dude?
24: Yeah, definitely.
4: Should we just ignore him?
23: I mean, if he can ignore how cold it is.
20: Wait, that's the guy you've been talking about? Are you sure it's him?
23: Trust me, Mia. He made an impression.
12: Well, maybe we're supposed to...
4: Shh! He's coming our way.
16: Does he even know that you saw him before?
4: What does it matter? He's a grizzly. He's no good.
0: Hey, how's it going?
23: Oh, hi.
4: Just enjoying the best sledding hill in our town.
0: You guys from around here?
4: Yeah. You like sledding?
0: It's alright. I'm more into snowboarding. My family goes to a ski resort in Breckenridge every New Year.
24: I love Breckenridge. You like that chairlift? I always feel like I'm gonna fall to my doom.
0: Oh, it's no big deal. I've seen a lot worse.
12: Hey, I'm Addison. We all go to school together. That's our school right there.
0: That's cool. I'm Carson.
23: So, where are you from?
0: Grizzly Mountain.
23: Cool, cool. So why are you here in Discovery?
0: My friend was supposed to meet me here, but I don't know what happened to him.
24: You been around here a lot this past week?
0: No, I've never been here before in my life.
4: You sure about that?
0: Yeah, what's your deal?
23: Cyrus, come on.
24: I was just wondering, we don't get a lot of people from Grizzly.
0: Yeah, I can see why you wouldn't get a lot of visitors. It's pretty retro here.
4: Retro?
0: Old-fashioned. You know, quaint.
4: You're the ones with the old Frostian diner. It's like it's from 1952.
0: So?
4: Just saying.
0: It's a classic.
23: The Frostian has some really good cake.
0: You've been there?
23: Yeah. We all loved it.
0: You've all been there?
23: Just some of us, on a school trip.
12: Yeah, we were thinking about making s'mores later. You could join us if you want.
0: My friend Rick's gonna be here any minute. I should probably go where he can find me.
24: Do you need to call him?
0: Nah, it's cool. I've got a phone. He's probably just out of signal range here in the sticks.
4: The sticks?
23: Well, how about we go sledding again? Ready, Cyrus?
24: Yeah, let's go.
4: Bye.
12: Nice to meet you.
0: Yeah, see ya.
7: Carson watched as the group he'd just met walked off. He shivered and shoved his hands in his pockets. Then he tried again to call his friend Rick.
0: Come on, Rick. Where are you? Pick up your phone.
1: Hey, where are you?
0: I'm at that hill in Discovery Mountain you said was so great.
1: The one near the school?
0: Yes. Where are you? We were gonna meet.
1: Dude, I'm sorry. The car wouldn't start, so my dad has me helping him take it apart. I think we've already rotated the tires twice.
0: That makes no sense.
1: It's been nuts.
0: Aw, come on, man. I told you you should have ridden with me.
1: Does your mom even know you have her car?
0: What? Yeah. I'm surprised they even have the roads plowed out here. This place is Snoozeville.
1: Seriously?
0: Yeah, the kids are full of themselves. Just a bunch of snooty-goody-two-shoes.
1: If you say so.
0: Yeah, I do. See ya, Rick.
1: Bye.
0: He's as bad as these yahoos.
12: Hey, are you okay?
0: Yeah, it's just... Oh, never mind.
12: We've got enough snow tubes if you want to join. It's really fun.
0: I've got my own disc.
12: Is your friend coming?
0: Something came up.
12: I'm sorry.
0: It's fine.
12: So, did you drive here?
0: Yeah, my parents got me a car when I turned 16. They wanted me to get a new one, but I was like, save the money for my gap year.
12: Oh, what do you want to do for a gap year?
0: Travel, just get out of town, you know?
12: Yeah, that's why I love books. They can take me anywhere.
0: Seriously?
12: Not big on reading?
0: It's fine, I just have to read so much for school.
12: I mean, I can see why you want to take a gap year.
0: Well, that and 12 months without somebody or another breathing down my neck. I want to see how far I can go just over land or water.
12: Yeah?
0: I mean, I love flying, but it'd be so cool to just take a bus across some border and have no idea what's on the other side.
12: That's awesome. Does your family travel a lot?
0: Yeah, a decent amount. My dad's always traveling for work, so he's like a frequent flyer. We're always getting bumped up to first class and staying at these sweet hotels with his points.
12: My dad and I go camping a lot. What's your favorite place you've been to?
0: Favorite? Australia, down under. It's so awesome seeing all the kangaroos.
12: Yeah, I really love Yellowstone. Except there's a megavolcano there that could basically blot out the sun if it ever goes off again.
0: Really?
12: Yep. That's why Yellowstone has half of the world's geysers.
0: Good to know.
12: Hey, by the way, you're still welcome to join us for s'mores. My house isn't far from here. It'll be a big group of us.
0: Sure.
12: Cool. Ready to hit the slope?
0: All right.
7: Carson joined the group sledding down Crescent Hill. When they finally finished, he followed them over to Addison's house. We'll finish today's episode right after this short break.
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9: Cyrus, nice knee socks.
24: They're ski socks. And they're wool, so some sheep gave its all for these.
9: You know the sheep don't die when they shear them, right?
24: Well, some sheep is very cold somewhere right now. That's love right there.
10: You selfish meanie.
24: I'd give it a big old warm hug if I could.
9: Aw, I want to hug a sheep.
12: Yeah, they're usually like this.
0: Your friends are weird.
20: Ugh, I got ice in my shoes. That fireplace better be up and roaring already.
12: My dad set it for us before he left for the barbershop.
20: Yay, Mr. Trombley. He's the best.
12: Yeah. Yeah, I know.
13: Ads, your house is so warm.
12: I know. It feels so cozy after sledding.
16: Wait, hold on. Are these peanut butter cups to make s'mores with?
12: Yeah, I've got options. Chocolate, dark chocolate, sea salt caramel.
10: Whoa, I may need to reboot my taste buds after this.
20: You rule, Addison.
12: Oh, thanks, Mia.
24: Not gonna lie, I may never be able to go back to plain old s'mores again.
12: Oh, Carson, help yourself.
0: Thanks, Addison.
24: So, Carson, what's your favorite run at Breckenridge?
0: The Black Diamond.
24: Oh, so you've done the Whale's Tail?
0: Oh, yeah. That one's awesome.
24: First time I did it, I ended up going backwards. It wasn't cool.
12: Here are some sticks for roasting your marshmallows.
24: Thanks.
23: Hey, Mia, come here.
20: What's up, Brianna?
23: I think Carson's lying.
20: About what?
23: About, well, everything. None of it adds up.
20: Are you gonna call him out?
23: No. I want to hear all he has to say.
20: Maybe he just needs friends.
23: Or maybe he's been smashing mailboxes.
20: Are you gonna accuse him?
23: Well, not without evidence. But I'm gonna find out what's really going on.
7: Sometimes when we want to impress people or we want to feel better about ourselves, we may be tempted to just make stuff up.
19: Yeah, sounds to me like that's what's going on with Carson.
7: Yeah, I'm sure getting that impression too. I think Addison knows he's making things up, but she's being kind and accepting.
19: She is. She's not being judgmental at all.
7: You know, there's a verse about that. It's in James somewhere. Let me look it up.
19: Okay. Carson must be worried that things will change when everyone realizes he's not telling the truth.
7: Yes, especially since Brianna already suspects him of so many things. But he has no idea. Oh, here's the verse.
19: What is it?
7: There is one lawgiver who is able to save and to destroy. Who are you to judge another? That's James 4 and verse 12.
19: Well, that's a good faith exercise for each of us.
7: Yes. I think we'll hear more of our Bible story next time. Remember about King Hezekiah?
19: Yes, we will. And we'll see you here next time.
7: 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Snowed In was written by Tom Paul Wheeler, produced by Jean Boonstra, and post-produced in Ontario, Canada by Douglas Bruce and Danny Columbi. Recorded in Loveland, Colorado, Bowmanville, Ontario, and remotely from around the world.

0: An apple a day keeps, well, you know how it goes. But really, there is a lot of truth to the saying. Studies have found that eating fresh apples can help you lose weight, lower your blood pressure, and reduce your risk of heart disease, lung cancer, and type 2 diabetes. One reason for all these benefits is that apples are a great source of fiber, a nutrient that most Americans don't get enough of. Apples are also a good source of boron, polyphenols, and vitamin C, and they even have a prebiotic effect, which promotes the health of your gut. An apple a day. This is Jennifer White for Strong Tower Radio, where God's character is proclaimed.
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2: I'm surely glad you're back, dear.
3: I've been gone only 4 weeks, and you welcome me back as a long-lost son.
2: Husband.
3: All right, long-lost husband. And I love it.
2: I've missed you, dear. I always do when you're away.
3: Seriously, I'm glad to be back. I missed you terribly. And little Adoniram. But being away from home is a part of being a preacher, I guess. By the way, where is he?
2: He's reading.
3: Reading? Oh, yes, I'm sure he is. Reading the dictionary. Three-year-olds usually do read dictionaries merely for a pastime.
2: I have a surprise for you, dear.
3: Hmm?
2: Adoniram! Adoniram! It's a real surprise.
3: Somewhat of a mystery, too, the way you're acting.
4: Daddy, Daddy!
3: Well, well, son. So you look normal, and I hope you are.
4: Oh, Daddy, Daddy, I'm glad you're back home.
3: Well, so am I.
2: Adoniram, get the Bible, dear. And you, my dear husband, had better sit down.
3: This must be some surprise.
2: Now, Adoniram, turn to anywhere in Psalms.
4: All right, Mama.
3: You want me to find the Psalms for you?
2: He can find it, dear.
3: Sure, sure, sure.
2: Have you got it yet, Adoniram?
4: Psalms 23.
2: Show your father how you can read, dear.
3: Read?
4: The Lord is my shepherd. I shall not want. He maketh
3: me... Ha, ha, ha, you fooled me. Almost. He has memorized that psalm.
2: Son, give the Bible to your father. Now, dear, you pick out some psalm.
3: Me?
2: Yes, you. Now, see what happens.
3: All right. Now, here, son, read this, if you can.
4: He shall send from heaven and save me.
3: He can read.
4: God,
2: I taught
4: shall
2: him.
4: Send
3: since
4: forth.
3: Since I've been away?
4: His
2: since you've
4: mercy.
2: Been away.
3: Reading?
4: And
3: at only 3 years old.
4: I will.
3: He surely will become a great man.
5: Hi there, boys and girls.
6: Teens, moms, dads, everyone. Welcome. I'm Aunt Carol.
5: And I'm Uncle Dan. As you could tell by our opening, we're going to hear about a very precocious little boy.
6: I wonder if he grew up to be a great man just like his father hoped.
5: Well, we'll find out. Our story is called Adoniram Judson.
2: These United States of ours came into being in 1776. 12 years later, there was born a very unusual baby. His name, Adoniram Judson. His father preached for the Congregational Church in Malden, Massachusetts. With keen interest, Parson Judson watched his son learn to walk and then talk. Adoniram, it was evident, had been born with a quick mind. Proof of this came when, at 3 years of age, Adoniram learned to read.
3: Reading? And only 3 years old! He surely will become a great man.
2: When Adoniram was several years older, something happened to show that he still had an inquisitive mind.
7: I'm hungry, Mother.
2: Well, dinner's ready right now, dear. Get your father.
3: I'm already here. Like Sister, I was hungry and came to find out when dinner would be ready.
2: Well, sit down then. I'll get the cornbread out of the oven.
7: Where's Adoniram?
2: Go call him, Sister.
7: Oh, Adoniram! Adoniram!
3: No, not here. Go to the door and call.
7: Serve him right if he missed his dinner. Adoniram! Adoniram! Can't we eat without him? I'm hungry.
2: Patience, my dear, patience.
7: I'm hungry.
3: We are not going to eat without your brother. I wonder where he is.
7: Him? Huh, he's liable to be anywhere.
3: Better put the food back on the stove, Mother, to keep it warm. We've got to find him. I'll look down the creek. Nature lover that he is, he may be there, daydreaming as usual. Oh, there you are. What are you doing here?
8: Watching the sun.
3: Watching the... Take that hat off your face and look at me.
8: Yes, sir.
3: Now, what are you doing here?
8: Looking at the sun.
3: Don't you know that it's dinner time at... Looking at the sun? Through your hat?
8: No, sir. Through this hole. I made a little hole in my hat so I could watch the sun.
3: Oh, son, why do you do these silly things?
8: I read in a book that the sun moves around the earth, and I wanted to find out if it did.
3: Well, don't you believe what you hear or read?
8: Yes, Father, but I wanted to find out for myself. And I wanted to find out why it moves if it does. And it does. It moves through the sky from that direction to that direction.
3: Did you discover why it moves?
8: No, but I will, Father. I'll find out why.
2: Adoniram was good at nearly all of his subjects in school, but he was especially good at arithmetic.
9: Now, do you think you can work this problem?
8: Yes, teacher.
9: It's taken out of a college math book.
8: I can work it all right.
9: I'll be very interested to see if you can.
8: I finished the problem, teacher.
9: But did you get the right answer?
8: Yes, ma'am.
9: Let me see it. Oh, it is right. You're a genius, Adoniram.
8: I love to work arithmetic problems.
9: I'm going to give you another problem. Now, this is a hard one. I've never been able to work it.
8: I will.
9: I believe you will. Well, two men were going to the same place at the same time. Well, good morning, Adoniram. Solved the problem yet?
8: No, ma'am, but I will.
9: Solve it yet, Adoniram?
8: No, ma'am.
9: Perhaps it's too hard for you.
8: No, ma'am. I'll work at it until I do solve it. I've got it, teacher. I got the answer.
9: You solved the problem?
8: Yes, ma'am.
9: Well, let me see. Looks correct.
8: It is, ma'am. I proved it.
9: Unbelievable.
2: Adoniram loved to study. He spent hours daily with his books. He could read almost anything in four languages, English, Greek, French, and German. So eagerly did he read and study that he became ill. For 12 months, he was forced to lay aside his books and go to bed. During that long year, his sister was his constant companion.
7: Well, brother dear, what are you going to be today? I mean, what do you want to be when you grow up? Yesterday you wanted to be a great statesman like George Washington. The day before that...
8: I know what I wanted to be, but I've changed my mind. I think I'll become a famous doctor.
7: You know what I think you'll be?
8: Nothing.
7: I think you'll be a preacher.
8: A preacher? Like Father? No, thank you.
7: What's wrong with being a preacher?
8: Anyone can be a preacher, but I want to be something hard to be. Something not just anyone can be, or maybe even something no one else has ever been before.
2: At 16 years of age, Adoniram enrolled at Brown University. He was assigned to share a dormitory room with another freshman named Roger Pierce.
10: Welcome to Brown University, roommate.
11: The same to you, roommate.
10: The name's Roger.
11: My name's Adoniram. A-D-O-N-I-R-A-M.
10: Well, hi there, A-D-O-N-I-R-A-M. Now that we've got the formalities over with, I'll give you the lay of the land. This bed's yours and that one's mine. This chest of drawers is...
11: I want that bed.
10: Well, I said this one was yours.
11: Nope, that one.
10: Well, I was here first. I have squatter's rights.
11: Ah, but the first shall be the last, and the last shall be the first.
10: Well, who said that, Socrates?
11: No, the Bible.
10: Oh, a parson, no less.
11: Well, parson or no parson, I want that bed, and I take what I want.
10: You stand ready to prove that?
11: Choose your weapons.
10: A duel, eh?
11: To the death.
10: You're all right, Adoniram. Shake.
11: Right, but remember, I take what I want.
10: My, this school year's gone fast. Why, it seems like just yesterday that you came into this room and took over, subdued me, and I've been your slave ever since. And now here it is, final exam week.
11: Well, hey, slave, shine my boots.
12: Sorry, sir, no shoe polish, master.
11: And who is whose slave?
12: Me.
10: Seriously, Adoniram, have you yet decided what you're going to be?
11: Well, I'm not going to follow my father's footsteps.
10: Oh, you don't like the ministry.
11: Well, I don't believe in it. I'm getting so I don't believe in religion, the Bible, and such things.
10: You've changed since the first day you came to the university.
11: Well, I've been reading, listening, observing.
10: Education does pay. By the time you graduate, you'll believe as I do, which is nothing, except in myself and my own prowess. God? No, there is none. Good comes from within. We have the power to create, to destroy.
13: Son, there is a God. Witness the wonders of nature, the marvel of existence, the ever-present spirit of good.
2: Are you getting these wild ideas, Adoniram? At that university?
13: If they teach unbelief, then I say education is a thing to be shunned.
5: Roger, me boy, we are now seniors.
10: Well, have you made up your mind what you're going to do?
5: Have you?
10: Yes, I'm going to be a drummer.
5: Oh, a salesman, huh? Selling what?
10: It doesn't make any difference. Just so I travel. I want to see all of this beautiful country.
5: Hey, that's an idea.
10: Say, we'll get a job with the same company. Travel together. What do you say?
5: Oh, I'll think about it.
10: Today we graduate and get our degree. Adoniram, I'm going to Chicago. Are you coming along?
5: I'll let you know immediately after graduation.
10: We'll have a good time together.
5: That I believe.
10: Will you go with me?
5: Oh, I'm sorry, Roger, but I'm just not a salesman. I'm more of an actor. To be or not to be, that is the question.
10: Yeah.
5: I think I'll go to New York and become an actor.
14: Mm-hmm, Aunt Carol. I think Adoniram's parents were right to be concerned about his changing attitudes. Sounds to me like he thought being well-educated meant doing without God.
6: Unfortunately, many young men and women of college age adopt that attitude if their teachers aren't Christian.
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6: 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I'm 10 years old, and I have a mother, father, and a brother. 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I started borrowing the albums. 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
2: Adoniram Judson went to New York and finally secured a minor role in a theatrical production. The show soon closed in New York and went on the road, traveling from place to place, giving performances night after night in various towns. One evening, the group came to a small town hotel where they prepared to spend the night.
15: Well, our rooms aren't palatial like the big city hotels, Mr. Judson, but we try to make our guests comfortable.
11: Oh, this is a very nice room. I'm sure I'll be comfortable.
15: Yes, and I do trust you're not disturbed during the night.
11: Disturbed?
15: Well, you see, it's like this. In the room next door, there's a young man who...
11: is drunk?
15: No. He's dying. Doctor says he'll be gone by morning, and he's in considerable pain. But the walls are fairly thick, and I doubt if you'll hear anything through them.
11: I see. Well, I sleep soundly. He won't disturb me.
15: Well, good night, Mr. Judson.
11: Death. Oof, that's dreadful. And he's young, too, the man said. He'll pass away. To where? Well, I'm in here sleeping peacefully. Oof. What if it happened to me?
2: Adoniram lay down, but sleep did not immediately come to him. He rolled and tossed. Finally, however, he did go to sleep. A troubled, dream-filled sleep.
15: He's dying in terrible pain, and he'll be dead by morning.
16: There is no God. For God so loved the world that he gave his only begotten Son.
17: I am God.
15: He'll be dead by morning.
2: Son, why don't you be a minister and preach the gospel?
17: I don't believe in the Bible or God.
16: Believe on the Lord Jesus Christ and thou shalt be saved.
17: I don't believe. Believe. Believe.
2: The next morning.
11: Good morning. Did the young man pass away during the night?
15: Yes, about an hour ago.
11: Could I see him?
15: He's at the undertaker's.
11: Direct me there, please.
15: I'll take you.
11: Roger.
15: You knew him?
11: He was my best friend. 4 years through college. I'd like to stay here with him a few minutes. Alone.
15: Well, surely.
11: He's gone. Gone forever. Gone where? Heaven? Hell? Oh, if you could just speak to me from the grave and tell me where you are, where you're going, then I'd know where I'm going when the time comes. But I do know. The Son of God has told me. All I have to do is read it in his word and believe. Believe? Believe. I do believe. I must. The Bible is the truth. Jesus is the way, the truth, and the light.
7: You're quitting the show?
11: I'm going home.
7: But you're a good actor. You'll become famous. And what'll we do without you?
11: Oh, you'll get along all right. And I've got to go home. I've got to.
2: Oh, Adoniram, we're so glad to see you. We hope you're here to stay.
11: Well, for a while, Mother.
18: How about taking my place in the pulpit this week?
11: No, Father. I'm not a preacher, and I don't know that I ever will be.
2: It's a worthwhile profession, Adoniram.
11: Yes, I'm sure it is, but I'm not sure it's the profession for me. I just don't feel called to the ministry.
2: What are you going to do, son?
11: I don't know. I can't make up my mind.
18: If someday you were called to the ministry, how do you think you would recognize the call?
11: Well, I imagine I'd feel so strongly about it I couldn't resist.
18: It could happen that way, but sometimes it doesn't. Sometimes God merely offers us the opportunity and expects us to make up our own minds without undue pressure.
11: Well, however it happens, if the call comes, I'll answer.
18: I think God is calling you, my son, to the ministry. The very day before you returned home, I had two visitors, teachers from Andover College. They came especially to urge me to influence you to attend Andover and prepare for the ministry. See? God is giving you the opportunity. He has opened the door, and he wants you to enter.
11: Yes, but Father, I don't feel called. I don't feel deep inside me that standing up in front of a congregation each week and preaching is what God wants me to do. I just don't feel it. However, I will go to Andover. And while there, I'll look for some way, besides being just a minister, to serve God and my fellow man.
2: Adoniram Judson went to Andover College, and while there, he became an earnest, sincere Christian. At Andover, Adoniram found many friends.
19: Adoniram, what do you think of this?
11: Of what?
19: This sermon. It's a printed copy by Dr. Buchanan.
11: Oh, well, I haven't read it. Tell me about it.
19: Well, Dr. Buchanan has been to India, and he tells of the great work done by William Carey, the first Protestant missionary to that heathen land. Just think of it. Carey has been in India 16 years preaching the gospel. And Dr. Buchanan reports that Mr. Carey has had wonderful success winning the Indian people from the worship of idols.
11: That's it. That's it. That's for me.
19: Well, what is?
11: I'll be a missionary. Work among the heathen.
19: You? Missionary to India?
11: No, not India. Burma. The other day, I read a book by Colonel Syme about a trip he made to the dark land of Burma. I'll go there as a missionary.
19: But Adoniram, a missionary... No one has ever yet gone to a mission field from America.
11: Well, then I'll be the first.
19: Well, how will you go? It takes money. And when you get there, how are you going to live? That takes money, too.
11: Well, surely someone somewhere will support a missionary to Burma.
19: But how are you going to find that someone somewhere?
11: Are you trying to discourage me?
19: No, not you. Me.
11: You?
19: Yes, me. The minute you mentioned going to Burma as a missionary, I was thrilled. I want to go, too, but I know it can never be possible, so, I'm trying to talk myself out of the idea.
11: It can be possible.
19: Yes? Well, how? The idea is new, and no one is going to risk the money necessary to open up a brand new mission station. New ideas take time to develop and to catch on. We will be old before the church makes up its mind and finds the necessary money.
11: But don't you have faith?
19: Of course I do, and I... No, I guess I don't have, do I?
11: Well, even a small amount of faith will move mountains.
19: Faith. Yes, faith in God's miraculous power. And a miracle is what it will take. But we will have them. Miracles!

0: along with you, Adoniram.
1: The next afternoon, Adoniram Judson and Samuel Newell met in a nearby orchard to plan and pray. Suddenly, they realized that the sky had become black and a storm was about to break. Looking around for shelter, they discovered a haystack. Running to it, they found a place on the side away from the rain. As the storm broke, they talked of the heathen world.
2: I believe that American churches will support a mission program. All they need is to be given the opportunity.
0: I know, that's true. I believe it.
3: And to acquaint American churches with the need, we must be organized so we can present our case with authority, determination. Therefore, my friend, I suggest that we organize into a group with you as the head. I've even thought of a name, the Brethren. And I've also talked to several other young men here at the college who are definitely interested in joining us.
1: When Adoniram Judson and Samuel Newell graduated from Andover College, Adoniram was invited to serve as pastor of a church in Boston, the largest church in all New England.
3: Are you going to accept the call?
4: Well, I think I should.
3: Agreed. And I will accept my call to a prominent church in New York State. Then when the opportunity presents itself, we will have the influence and the experience as ministers to persuade the church leaders to adopt our plan of sending out and supporting missionaries.
5: Dear Sam, I write this letter on a note of great joy and happiness, for I have found a life companion. Her name is Anne Hazeltine. Soon she will honor me by becoming Mrs. Judson. She awaits with great anticipation the pleasure of meeting you. And consider well this admonition, Sam. One who is far away in foreign lands needs a companion and helpmate. So it is my constant prayer and hope that you too shall meet and marry a Christian girl who loves the gospel of Jesus.
3: And so, Adoniram, your letter was a little tardy. I'd already met and married the right girl, and now I am a happily married man. And she is as anxious as I am to go to Burma and work with the
5: And so, my dear Sam, I urge that you go to Bradford for the special meeting of the church leaders. I shall be there. I feel that this is the opportunity we have been waiting for.
6: Leaders of the Congregational Church, fellow ministers of the gospel, I consider it a pleasure to be asked to address this great conclave. I feel that God has brought it about for a specific purpose. I believe that American Christianity, especially the Congregational Church, is about to enter into a new era. I feel that God is calling this church and all Christian churches in America to open their hearts and their pocketbooks to the peoples of the world who live in spiritual poverty. We must take the light of God's work to the dark places of the world. There is a growing conviction among the young men and women.
7: Fellow ministers, we have heard the inspired appeals of these two fine young ministers. We are thoroughly convinced that their desire to take the message of salvation to foreign lands is sincere. It is my suggestion that this body of church leaders appoint a committee of three to study the matter, then tomorrow report their findings. I know of no more level-headed and God-fearing men to appoint to this committee.
3: Why doesn't the committee come in? It seems as though they've had time enough. Adoniram, do you think they will send us to Burma?
4: Well, I think that all such matters are in the hands of God, and that he will...
3: There they are now.
7: Friends, the committee of three has met and considered the question of supporting mission stations in foreign lands. I am happy to report...

0: that they recommend that we organize and finance a mission program.
1: Well, I agree with that.
2: And so it was that Adoniram Judson, with his family, became the first American missionary to be sent to foreign lands.
3: What a shock for Adoniram.
4: I'll say. 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
3: That's sad but true. 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
4: I agree, Uncle Dan. 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
9: Hello, friends, this is Doug Batchelor. How about an amazing fact? According to Guinness World Records, in 1978 in Scotland, following weeks of record-breaking snowstorms, a sheep herder named Alex McLennan found one of his lost ewes still alive after it had been buried in a snowdrift for 50 days. Scientists say the surviving ewe chewed her own wool for protein. That dedicated shepherd kept looking and digging through the snow till he found his missing sheep. Did you know the Bible tells us there's another good shepherd that is looking for you? Stay with us, friends. We're going to learn more as Amazing Facts brings you this edition of Bible Answers Live.
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9: 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And my name is Doug Batchelor.
1: My name is John Ross. Good evening, friends. Pastor Doug, let's begin the program with prayer. Father, once again, we do ask that you'd be with us as we study your word this evening. We do recognize that the Bible is your book. We need the Holy Spirit to inspire our minds and guide us into more truth. Be with those who are listening, wherever they might be, in Jesus' name. Amen.
9: Amen.
1: Well, Pastor Doug, you opened the program by talking about a remarkable survival story. A sheep that was in a snowdrift for 50 days. But even more remarkable than the sheep surviving is that the shepherd didn't stop looking.
9: That's right. He must have had to do a lot of poking around and roaming the hills. And if the sheep were in a snowdrift that deep, he was probably out in the snow himself. And, of course, it reminds us of that parable that Jesus tells us where he says that if a shepherd has 100 sheep and he loses one, will he not leave the 99 there safe in the fold and go roaming the hills until he has found that one lost sheep? And that's in Luke 15. But furthermore, the Bible tells us, Isaiah 53:6, all we like sheep have gone astray, all of us. We've turned everyone to his own way. We wander away from the shepherd, and sometimes we get trapped. And like that sheep, if we're not discovered, that sheep was just beginning to eat itself. We self-destruct eventually. That's why we need the shepherd to rescue us and give us the good food. John 10, verse 11, Jesus said, I am the good shepherd, and the good shepherd gives his life for the sheep. Friends, there's a good shepherd that gave his life for you. You might think the Christian life is too hard, but really, Jesus said, his yoke is easy and his burden is light. It is harder to be lost than to be saved. And we've got a free offer we'd like to give you tonight by that very title.
1: The book is entitled again, Is It Easier to Be Saved or to Be Lost? And we'd like to send this book to you for free. If you call our resource line, the number is 800-835-6747. The number again is 800-835-6747. And you can ask for the book, Is It Easier to Be Saved or to Be Lost? And we'll send that right out. Well, we're ready for the phone lines. Our first caller this evening is Craig, and he's listening from Iowa. Craig, welcome to the program.
11: Yes, hello, pastors. I've been calling you quite a bit. I hope you're not tired of me.
9: Well, let's give it another try. No, we're not tired of you.
11: Well, I'm always seeking truth and seeking answers, so I've got a question on the apostles and the four different gospels. In Matthew, all of them line up, 11 of them, but the 12th one gives me a problem, and I know you've probably heard this before. In Matthew, Mark, it has the 12th one is Labius or Thaddeus, and then in Mark, it's Thaddeus. But then in Luke and Acts, I can only find Judas, brother of James, instead of Thaddeus. So I wonder why the discrepancy or whatever.
9: Well, several of the disciples had more than one name. And even in our family, we've got a boy, his name is George Stephen Edward and Bachelor, and sometimes we call him George, just to annoy him, because that was my dad's name, and sometimes, usually, we call him Stephen. Peter was called Peter. Jesus called him Simon. Sometimes you read in Acts, they called him Cephas.
11: Mm-hmm.
9: And so it wasn't unusual for some of the disciples to have more than one surname, and I think that's all you're looking at there, is they didn't carry around driver's license with registered ID or passports back then. Sometimes they had a couple of names they went by.
11: Oh, so Thaddeus could be...
9: He's the same as one Judas. Of the others that you find in the other list.
11: Yeah.
9: They just went by two names.
11: Okay, and if I can ask a real question, quick question about Ellen White.
9: Yeah.
11: I've ordered several things from your website, and I went to her website, but where can I find where the prophecies have been fulfilled by her? You know, what were her prophecies and where they were fulfilled?
9: There's a website. There's, you know, several websites that would address this, but let me give you one real quick. And I believe it's called ellengwhite.com, if I'm not mistaken. And that has got a lot of examples in it of prophecies that were fulfilled. And, yeah, I just encourage you to take a look there. Here
11: okay,
9: it is.
11: Sure will.
9: Oh, no, wait a second. It's Ellen G. White Truth. I left that out.
11: ellengwhitetruth.com.
9: I knew I was forgetting something. That's a great website. It's got a lot of information.
11: Okay, thank you.
9: Yeah, this is an incredible lady that many believe was a prophet. I'm one of those people. And just had a lot of profound information. Pastor Ross, who's next?
1: Okay, we've got Enoch, who is listening in Florida. Enoch, welcome to the program.
12: Hey, thank you for taking my call again. I had to ask, is it real, like, in the Bible, like, is it possible for me to have a relationship with God to where like, he's like, you know, like, relationship you have, like, with your mother or your father or your friend, where you can actually, you know, see him and shake his hand and, like, talk to him and he talks back to you? Do you think it's possible to get that close to God to where he's, like, with you everywhere in that manner?
9: Well, you know, the Bible talks about individuals that walked with God, and that doesn't mean that they slapped him on the back or shook his hand. You talk about Enoch walked with God. That means he had an ongoing relationship where he was in the Spirit, talking, communing with God, and God with him through the Spirit. Noah walked with God. And, you know, after the baptism of the Holy Spirit, the apostles had a very close relationship where they sensed the presence of God. Whether or not God reveals himself to you physically, you know, there's just a few individuals that's happened with. He did appear to Moses and Abraham, Jacob, you know, and a few others. Sometimes he speaks through angels, most of the time, actually, through the Spirit or angels, but that doesn't prevent you from having an ongoing relationship with him.
1: You know, the Bible also defines that relationship as we walk by faith, not by sight.
9: Mm-hmm.
1: So it is a faith relationship. God is very real, and he communicates to us through his word and through the promptings of the Spirit, and yet there is that faith element.
11: Okay.
9: Yeah, absolutely. And right now we see through a glass darkly, but he wants us to see him, and someday we'll see him face to face, is the promise. Appreciate your call, Enoch. Who's lined up?
1: We've got Mary calling from
9: Yucaipa,
1: California. Mary, welcome to the program.
13: Hello.
9: Hi. I heard Pastor Roz hesitate when he saw Yucaipa.
1: I was just about ready to skip
9: he's
1: California.
9: From South Africa, so I was going to help him a little bit because I've been to Yucaipa. I know where you're at.
13: Nobody knows how to pronounce that correctly.
9: That's all right. And yeah, your question. I've been there.
13: My question, my husband and I have been wondering, you know, everybody hears about Jesus' genealogy through Joseph, his father, and we all know that really God is his father. But why is there no important genealogy listed for Mary, his mother? She's the one who bore him and raised him.
9: Actually, I think there is. There are two genealogies. I think so. There are two genealogies. One is found in Luke chapter 3, I believe, Pastor Ross, and the other one is Matthew chapter 1. In Luke, you'll notice that when you get to just before Jesus in the genealogy, it's a different name for the father of Joseph than you find in Matthew's genealogy. And that's because they believe it is the Joseph's father-in-law, meaning Mary's father. And so the genealogy in Luke, most scholars believe, is traced through Mary's side. The genealogy in Matthew goes through Joseph's side. Both Joseph and Mary were from both the tribe of Judah and from the line of David. So sometimes a family tree will intersect and go back out again. And with Joseph and Mary, they were both from the same tribe. And so there are a couple places where the relatives crossed. And, you know, that's what I believe, is that it is traced by through Mary in Luke.
1: And the verses there that I think you're referring to, Pastor Doug, begins in Luke chapter 3, verse 24, and then the genealogy is listed all the way down through till verse 28.
13: Okay, well, I'll have to pull my Bible out and check that out then again. I guess I was confused.
14: No, it's all right. It's easy to understand. Like I said, there's just a little difference you'll find at the tail end, just before you get to Jesus, between the father of Mary and the father of Joseph. It's because it's talking about the father-in-law of Joseph in Luke.
13: All right.
14: All right. Hey, thank you for your question.
1: Next call is Loretta, and she's calling from Texas. Loretta, welcome to the program.
15: Yes, good evening.
14: Evening.
15: I'd like to know, in the first chapter, the last chapter of 1 Kings, there is a story about the prophet, I guess his name is Micaiah or something
14: yes.
15: of that sort. And I guess they asked the king, and he says, oh, I don't like him because he always tells me stuff that's
14: prophesies bad concerning me.
15: So they ended up calling him, and he told the priest what the other prophets had told him. Why? And then he told them something different. Why did he tell them something different? And Paul in the Bible, did God change his name from Saul to Paul, or did he change it?
14: All right, two questions. First, a question about Micaiah, and what are you asking? Why was the prophecy of Micaiah different from the prophets of Baal that the king had, King Ahab had?
15: Oh, yeah, I don't know who it was.
14: Yeah.
15: The first time he told the king what the other prophets had told him, and the king says, oh, I don't believe.
14: Oh, yeah. I know what you're saying now. Well, when they first called Micaiah, Ahab didn't want Micaiah to come because he was a prophet of Jehovah, and he said to Jehoshaphat, he said, don't call him. He never says anything nice about me. And Jehoshaphat said, don't let the king say that. Give him a chance. So Micaiah comes. Micaiah then sarcastically basically says to Ahab, go to Ramoth-Gilead and prosper, meaning you're going to go fight the Syrians and you'll win, because all these other prophets were having basically a pep rally. And he said, if you don't want the truth, I'll join the pep rally. And then Ahab said, look, tell me the truth. I know you're just teasing me. He said, okay, now I'm going to tell you the truth. He said, I saw Israel on the mountains scattered like sheep not having a shepherd. So the first time he was just really being sarcastic. Elijah mocked Ahab at one point.
15: So the king knew that.
14: I think so, yeah. Right away the king said, How often shall I adjure thee to tell me the word, to tell me the truth in the name of the Lord? Don't tease, in other words. And then on your second question about Saul and Paul, and I forget what chapter it is, Pastor Ross, where Paul and Barnabas, it starts out, it's always mentioned Barnabas and Saul, and then after Paul begins preaching, from that point on in Acts it says Paul and Barnabas. It's like his name changed. But in the story where Paul is being called Paul, he's preaching to someone named Sergius Paulus. And this is a noble man who ends up accepting Jesus. And at the same time, a sorcerer is smitten blind. And from that point on in the story, instead of Barnabas being the principal speaker in their team, it seems like Paul took over. And at the same time, Paul takes over the preaching. He goes by the name Paul instead of Saul.
15: Oh, okay, but there's no, because I know in the Old Testament, Israel, Jacob's changed to Israel, and there's a proclamation about it, but there seems to be nothing in the New Testament for that.
14: It doesn't tell us why. Luke just suddenly switches, and the only thing we can surmise is in that story, there's a man that Paul is preaching to named Paulus, I think. And Paul means diminutive or small.
15: Okay.
14: And some people think he was a small man because of that.
1: And also I think Paul, in using the name Paul, and of course he does use the name Paul when he writes his epistles, I think was emphasizing the fact that he was nothing and mm-hmm. Christ was everything. It was quite a contrast to what he was before when he was a Pharisee and he claimed to be someone or something. Now, after his conversion, he looks at himself as very little in comparison to Christ.
15: So they just kind of slip it in, the name change.
1: Well, the first reference that I find is in Acts chapter 13, verse 9. And it says, then Saul, who also is called Paul, filled with the Holy Spirit, looked intensely at him. And then from then on, instead of Saul, you have Paul.
15: Yeah, Paul. Oh, okay. Well, that's kind of what I wanted to know.
14: Yeah, and then, in the verse just before that, Acts 13, verse 7, it says he was speaking to Sergius Paulus, a prudent man. And so this is it's a transition point in the book of Acts. It's about halfway through Acts, where Paul now really becomes the principal preacher. We don't know if he took a new name once he started preaching that meant I'm nothing. Anyway, hey, good question, Loretta. We appreciate it.
1: Next call is Waleen, and she's calling from West Palm Beach, Florida. Waleen, welcome to the program.
16: Hi, thank you. How are you?
14: Evening, how are you?
16: Good, thank you. My question for tonight was, I wanted to know how are we as Christians supposed to know the difference between, let's say we're pursuing something, we're pursuing a career, we're pursuing someone, we're pursuing something, and there are obstacles that are put in our way. How do we know that those obstacles are obstacles to help us build our character, to persevere, to be patient, to push through, or they're obstacles that God put in our way because he's saying, no, this is not where he wants you to go? How can we know that? Because I don't... It's confusing to me sometimes because I don't know if I should continue pursuing something, even though those are, you know, the obstacles are there, or if I should stop pursuing it because those obstacles are there to keep me from, you know. I want to know if there was a biblical reference or something like that.
14: Well, it is true that, first of all, before I forget, we have a book that we'll send you for free, Waleen, that's called How Do We Know the Will of God? Because really, at the heart of your question is, how do we know the will of God? Sometimes if you're doing something that is important, you may struggle. You know, it took Solomon 7 years to build the temple, but he kept after it. And if you're going after a good goal, I mean, when Paul was building up the church, he met all kinds of opposition. So he might have thought, well, I must not be doing the right thing. But he knew the devil was resisting, and so he kept after it. In Psalm 37, it tells us to commit our way unto the Lord. And he'll give us the desires of our heart. And then also in Proverbs, it talks about committing your way into the Lord, lay everything before him, and he will direct your paths. So, there's a few verses for you. If you'd like, if you give us the number, we'll be, or some contact information, or call the resource number, we'll send you a free copy of the book, How to Know the Will of God.
1: The number to call is 800-835-6747. And the book, again, is entitled Determining the Will of God. The number 800-835-6747. And ask for the book, Determining the Will of God. Our next call is Sale, and he is calling from Brooklyn, New York. Sale, welcome to the program.
14: You're on. Hi.
17: Okay. Yes. Good evening, Pastor Ross.
1: Good evening.
17: My question is, what did Moses do to anger God that didn't allow him to go to the Promised Land?
14: Well, the Bible tells us that Moses was given instructions when they ran out of water to go stand before the Lord and to speak to the rock. And this was to be, you know, an illustration for the people. But he and Aaron became so exasperated by the stubbornness and the rebellion of the people that he lost his temper, and he took his staff and he struck the rock twice. And he said, "You rebels, shall we bring you forth water out of this rock?" As though they were taking credit.
1: The verse there is Numbers chapter 20, verse 11.
14: And so it was a combination of things. One, losing his temper. Two, disobeying. Three, he made it sound like we're giving you the water instead of God doing it.
1: And I think also it was a misrepresentation of the character of God. As Moses, the leader of the people, he didn't accurately depict God's character in that instance.
17: Okay.
14: So the Lord said, look, you know, God, Moses, of course, is in heaven because he appeared to Jesus, so he's saved. But Moses said, you know, I can't use you to bring the people across the Jordan River because you've dishonored me like this. Wow. And that was his punishment for that. So the Lord treated him well. God buried him.
17: That one mistake.
14: Well, that was a big mistake. Yeah, to whom? No, well, you know, Moses, I'm sure, made other mistakes in his life. It wasn't the only sin in his life, but it was a prominent one because, and probably if you saw, when you get to heaven, you can ask to call up the video of that event. And I think you'll see that he really became angry before the people. You'll notice he says, "You rebels, must we fetch you water out of this rock?" Well, it wasn't Moses. And God said, "Speak to the rock." And it says he lifted up his hand, he smote the rock twice. Well, the rock had been struck once before, and that was a type of Christ, and you're not supposed to strike it three times.
17: Okay.
14: So, yeah, it was a sin that was very costly for him. But God buried Moses. He raised him up. He's in heaven now. And he finished his race well.
1: My next call is Jeff, and he's listening from Albuquerque, New Mexico. Jeff, welcome to the program.
18: Hi, good evening, pastors.
14: Evening.
18: I'll be brief. I thank you so much for your ministry, Amazing Facts, and I know God is using you. My questions are, real quick, will there be meat in heaven, and also will there be marriages in heaven? The reason why I'm asking is because when God created Adam, he wasn't happy. Even though God created everything perfectly, God had to create a mate for him and instituted the first marriage in heaven. Now, those people, those single people who will be saved in heaven, are they going to be really happy and not going to look for a mate there, or there will be marriages also there, therefore they can find a mate there?
14: Well, first of all, that's fine. I'll do my best.
18: Uh-huh.
14: Appreciate your question, Jeff. If you read in Matthew 18:18, Jesus tells us that those things that are bound on earth are bound in heaven. Now, if someone gets married here and they have a normal marriage, it's not interrupted by the baggage of multiple marriages and death, whether it's by divorce or by widowhood. Ultimately, I think they can still be married to their spouse in heaven. I don't think God is going to divorce Adam and Eve when they get to heaven. But Jesus seemed to tell us there will be no new marriages in the kingdom. And you find that in the same passage there in Matthew chapter 18. So, at the heart of this question, Jeff, I think you may be wondering, is there a chance that if I get to heaven, if I've not found a mate and been married in this life, does it mean that I'll never be married and I'll never have a friend or I'll be unhappy? Heaven is so much better than anything you can imagine. If you get there, everybody there ultimately is married to God and will all be satisfied. We are the bride and Christ is the bridegroom. And we'll have an abundance of friends and strong relationships. So I wouldn't worry about there. You know, if you get through this life and you don't get married, don't let that discourage you or frighten you at all. Everybody's going to be happy in heaven.
1: Absolutely. Eye has not seen nor ear heard what God has prepared for those that love him.
14: Yep.
1: Next call is Emmanuel calling from Oklahoma. Emmanuel, welcome to the program.
19: Hey, good evening, Pastor Doug and Pastor Ross.
1: Good evening.
19: Hey, how's it going? I got a question. Is it a sin to ask for prayer, or is it just, I'm dealing with something tough in my life, and is it okay to ask for my friends and my congregation to pray for me?
14: Sure. If you you look in Ephesians chapter 6, Paul asks the people to pray for him there, where he talks about the armor of God. He says in Ephesians 6:18, praying always with all prayer and supplication in the Spirit, and watching thereunto with all perseverance and supplication for all saints and for me. In other words, he's saying, pray always for these things and for me, that utterance may be given unto me, that I might open my mouth boldly and make known the mystery of the gospel. So Paul asked the church, pray for me.
19: Oh, amen.
14: So
19: hey,
14: it's not a sin to ask for prayer. Jesus actually asked Peter, James, and John to come pray with him before he went to the cross, and they fell asleep.
19: That's right. Oh, that's right. That's right. How did I... Okay. Follow-up question. Can you guys pray for me?
14: Sure. Now, is there anything specific? You don't have to go into detail, but you're talking about health, family, work, what?
19: Health and family, both. Just need prayer, and I've been asking my friends, and we prayed and, you know, carry each other's burdens, and I know the Lord hears us. It's not a lack of faith. I just, you know, it's good, right, to have other people pray?
14: Absolutely. Well, why don't you let us do that right now?
19: Oh, awesome.
14: Father in heaven, we just want to come before you in Emmanuel's behalf. You've told us where we join together in prayer, that there is added attention that is given. And we just pray that you'll be with him. You know the particulars of his needs, but pray your blessing on his health, Lord. Be with him in his relationship with you. Bless his family, work, and just pray that you'll work out whatever the problems and issues might be right now and just fill them with your Spirit. We thank you because we ask and pray this in Jesus' name. Amen.
1: Amen.
19: Amen. Amen. Thank you, Pastor Doug and Pastor Ross.
14: All right.
1: You know, we do have a book dealing with the subject of prayer entitled Teach Us to Pray. And for anybody wanting to learn more about this important subject, give us a call on our resource line That's 800-835-6747. And you can ask for the book, Teach Us to Pray, and we'll be happy to send that out to you.
14: Yeah, we'll send you a free copy, man. You'll just call that number.
1: We have Tyler, who's listening from Buffalo, New York. Tyler, welcome to the program.
20: Hi, how are you?
14: Doing well. Hey, Tyler, we've got about a minute and a half before the break. Can we do a quick question, you think?
20: Yeah.
14: Okay.
20: Just want to know, why did Judas betray God with a kiss?
14: You know, that is interesting. In the Bible, that's what makes the treachery of what Judas did especially severe, is because it was a symbol of love and affection. And, you know, when the prodigal son came home, the father fell on his neck and kissed him. And when Joseph saw his son Joseph after being separated all those years, they embraced each other and they kissed. Now, when men kissed back then, they would like kiss the cheek or the neck. And it's kind of like a Ruski bear hug. But that's why Jesus said, Judas, are you betraying? Actually, he says, friend, are you betraying the Son of Man with a kiss? There's a record of two people in the Bible that kiss Jesus. I'm sure, you know, his mother did and others did, but it only tells us about Mary kissing his feet, and she served him, but Judas kissed his face and then betrayed him. And so it just really makes, it's kind of what the devil does. The devil is treacherous. He'll act like he loves you, and then he betrays you with a kiss. And so I think it's sort of indicative of that. Good question, Tyler. I appreciate that. Friends, we are very glad that you've been studying with us. We're not done. We've got more to talk about. And for those of you that are on the road, give us a call. 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
1: You know, one of the subjects that we often get here on the program has to do with the subject of hell. What happens to the wicked? Do they burn, you know, without end? We have a website, Pastor Doug, dedicated to answering these important questions.
14: Yeah, it's called helltruth.com. Helltruth, you can even just type in helltruth to Google, and you'll find this website. There's videos there. Understanding this subject is so important because what you believe about how God deals with the wicked is going to affect your concept of God. If you believe that God doesn't have any punishment for the wicked, then you're going to think that he's indulgent. If you think that he's going to burn people for billions and zillions of years for the sins of one lifetime, you may think that he enjoys suffering or he's a sadist. Understanding what the Bible really says, go there. Go there, hell truth. I don't mean it that way. Be right back, friends.
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1: My name is Sean Ross. We're going to go straight to the phone lines. We have Floyd listening from Minnesota. Floyd, you're on the air. Floyd from Minnesota.
14: Floyd's been waiting patiently. Is he still waiting? Floyd, Bible Answers, you're on the air, going once.
1: All right, we might come back to Floyd if we can get him. We have Jeanette, who is listening from Madera, California.
14: Jeanette, are you on?
0: Yes, I am, and I got bumped up a little bit there on the line. That's cool.
14: Okay, and your question?
0: I really want to be able to honor the Sabbath, and at the same time, I want to be a loving family member. And you probably know where this question's going, but I feel like I'm at a crossroads when, on the Sabbath, I'm, say, invited to my niece's baby shower. Okay, it's not something, you know, an acquaintance or a friend or something that I can, decline, and I've done a lot of that because I really do want to focus on the Lord and His day and study and honoring Him and focusing on Him. And I just don't see how I can do both on the same day. It's like I want to be there for my niece or my family, whatever, it's a picnic or whatever, but then I don't feel like I'm focusing on the Lord when I'm doing that. How do I be a loving family member and just say, no, I'm not going to go?
14: Yeah, well, first of all, I would never say that. If there was a conflict, and it varies. You know, sometimes there are family occasions and you can justify going to, and you can keep your mind in the appropriate place. Sometimes, you know, I've been invited to wedding receptions where there was just, you know, dancing and drinking. I thought, you know, I just can't do this on Sabbath. And what I would do is I would write a nice letter and I'd just say, you know, I so much want to be there, but because of my personal convictions, I just can't reconcile the drinking and the dancing with how I keep Sabbath. I hope you'll forgive me and understand. So, you know, there's a conflict there, and I can't tell you how you're going to have to make this decision, but I try and apply those principles and say, Lord, what do you want me to do? How can I best glorify you and be a witness at the same time? And sometimes, right. You know, I don't know where your niece lives, or you might even sometimes be able to do both, where if it's not in a different town, or you can go to worship the Lord and go to church and then go over for part of this other get-together and just show your support. Sometimes you might go and leave a gift, and, you know, I don't know. You just really need to pray for wisdom, but you sure don't want to be negative with people.
0: Yeah, I know, because I understand that Sabbath, that is the fourth commandment and things, and he also says at the same time, you know, love is one of the greatest commandments. I mean, I want to be loving, and I want to, where am I?
14: Yeah, I understand. Well, we'll be praying for you, the Lord. It's really a personal decision, Jeanette, and we'll be praying that God gives you wisdom on that. You might find some tips and counsel at a website that is one of the most popular websites in the world on the subject of the Sabbath, and it's called sabbathtruth.com. And tips on keeping the Sabbath, and hopefully it's even got some of these moral conundrums, as they say, that are in there.
1: Our next call is Floyd. I think we're going to try and get him back on the line. Floyd, welcome to the program.
5: Hello.
14: Hi, yes. We got you.
5: I'm in the chapter in the beginning of Luke's Gospel.
14: Okay.
5: Where Mary goes to visit her cousin Elizabeth.
14: Yeah. Which chapter are you in now?
5: I'm in chapter 1.
14: Okay.
5: And in number 42, it says, I'm in the King James Version. Says, and she spake out with a loud voice and said, blessed art thou among women, and blessed is the fruit of thy womb.
14: Mm-hmm.
5: And then if you jump up to verse 48, at the end it says, all Mary is now speaking, it says, all generations shall call me blessed.
14: Mm-hmm.
5: I guess my question is, I very seldom or rarely ever hear of anybody refer to Christ's mother Mary as blessed. And then also there's an R, just before that part of the verse, all generations shall call me blessed, there is a little R. I wonder what the R meant.
14: Well, I'm not sure what you... Oh, you mean in your Bible you've got a little R? That usually means there's a reference that would be somewhere in your... Different translations sometimes have a reference column, and you may have a special cross-reference for that verse in your Bible. That's what the little R would be. And different translations, that's your Bible publisher put that in. But there are a number of individuals in the Bible that were called blessed. T- typically they're the ones who were in the line of Jesus. Abraham was blessed by God. Isaac was called blessed. Jacob was blessed. These were the patriarchs through which the Messiah came. And then ultimately, after this line of blessed generations, Mary is the one through which the Messiah literally comes. And she says, you know, all generations will call me blessed because I was the one that had this tremendous honor of, you know, the care of the world's Savior was placed in my hands. And in that sense, she was greatly blessed.
5: Okay. Well, it would be wrong for me to say that we should reverently call her Blessed Mary when we speak of her.
14: Well, you know, I don't know if you'd want to say that any more than you'd want to say Blessed Abraham or Blessed Isaac or Blessed Jacob or, you know, there's a number of, David was blessed. We don't usually call him Blessed David. So if you go through all the Bible characters that God pronounced a blessing on, we'd be calling everybody blessed. You see what I'm saying? So there's no requirement to call Mary blessed. Jesus didn't refer to her that way in the Bible. Other than this one verse, the Bible writers, when they talk to Mary, it just says Mary, the mother of Jesus, to distinguish her from the other Marys. Mary was a very common name in Christ's time because it was the Greek way of saying Miriam. Miriam was one of the great heroes of the Old Testament, so a lot of them named their daughters Mary or Miriam. And but the other Bible writers didn't call her blessed, so I don't know that we should, you know, there's no requirement to do that. You could certainly
1: say
14: she was. I
1: think the context also of the verse, it's not referring to her literally being called blessed, but rather with reference to the gift that God gave her, that she was
14: honored.
1: That's right, she was honored. And any person who is looking back from a Christian perspective would say, what a tremendous privilege she had to raise Jesus.
14: And here we are, generations later, doing just what the Bible said. We are saying that she was blessed by God, but her name didn't change where she received a new title.
5: Okay.
14: So, that's probably the best we can do on that. And I don't know if we've got a book specifically. You know, we got to get a book on that. On the, you know, Mary is such a hero in the Bible. We ought to get something on her.
1: Next call is Jerry, and he's listening from Oregon. Jerry, welcome to the program.
3: Thank you, Pastors Ross and Batchelor. My question pertains to the famous account of the woman caught in adultery in John
14: chapter 8.
3: Mm-hmm. And of course, you know, and everybody knows that when this woman was brought before Jesus, he said to the Pharisees, "Let he who is without sin cast the first stone." But my question is, this particular punishment was mandated by God in the Old Testament, and nobody is without sin other than Jesus. So how could God have mandated this punishment, knowing that that everybody who would be punishing would have sin? If you get the drift of my question.
14: I think I do. You know, I was looking into that verse last week, and evidently when Jesus said, "He that is without sin," he was referring to the sin that they were accusing her of, because stoning was not for any sin. You know, if you stole a loaf of bread in the Bible, you weren't stoned to death. There was a punishment for that, but it wasn't execution. But for the sin of adultery, it was pretty serious. And, you know, it was in order to protect the marriage vows. And so Jesus, though, he said, "He that is without sin among you," to her accusers, because Christ knew their hearts, and he knew that many of them were guilty of the very same thing they were about to stone her for.
3: You mean other than thinking or a lustful thought, the actual act?
14: The actual act, yeah.
3: Okay.
14: Yeah, the punishment, according to Christ, for thinking an impure thought is not the same as committing the act. There's a lot of people out there that have probably been angry enough and thought about murdering somebody, but they didn't do it. And no court in the country will execute you for thinking it. So, you know, committing the sin is different than thinking it. And Jesus, basically, he forgave her. He said, basically, "I'm taking your sin. That's why I came into the world." But, you know, I tell you what, you're asking about Mary Magdalene. I wrote a book about Mary Magdalene. Would you like a free copy of that?
3: Yes. Mm-hmm.
14: If you go to the Amazing Facts website, just anyone who goes right now to amazingfacts.org, this is a full-length hardcover book. It's been very popular. You look there online, it says free gift at Jesus' feet. It's the story of Mary Magdalene. you'd like a free copy of that, it's a very nice book, then you just call that number, Jerry, or go to the website, rather, and we'll send it to you. Just log on there.
21: 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Our next call is Mark, and he is listening from Knoxville, Tennessee. Mark, welcome to the program.
2: Thanks for taking my call. I'm asking about when God answered Elijah's prayer to call down fire from heaven.
14: Uh-huh.
2: Why did this, I believe Jesus and Jehovah are the same person. Okay. Why did the self-same Jehovah rebuke the disciples in Luke 9 for wanting to do that?
14: Well, for one thing, when Elijah did it, I think that they were threatening his life. Now, for our friends who are listening, there's three times when Elijah prayed and fire came down. Once he prayed, it came down on a sacrifice on Mount Carmel. The other two times that Elijah prayed, fire came down and burned up 50 soldiers, two sets of 50, that were going to arrest him and probably kill him. He was being summoned by the king. When the disciples, James and John, wanted to call fire down on the Samaritans, they hadn't done anything like that. All they did was told Jesus, you know, please don't stop here if you're going to worship in Jerusalem, because there was a big battle between the Samaritans and the Jews about where to worship. The Samaritans said Mount Gerizim. The Jews said it was on Mount Zion or Mount Moriah where the temple is. And even the Samaritan woman asked Jesus about what mountain should we worship on. So Jesus said, look, I didn't come to destroy men's lives. Don't call fire down on heaven because of something like that. I'm not sure Jesus would want them to call fire down on heaven for anything, because he said...
2: So why did God destroy men's lives in Elijah's time?
14: Well, for one thing, the offense was greater. And not only in Elijah's time, Moses brought... in the books of Moses, you can see fire came down from God and burnt up the two sons of Aaron.
2: Yeah.
14: So it's not the first time that happened. But the offense is what governed the punishment. And like when the sons of Aaron, they went drunk into the temple of the Lord and they brought profane fire. And they were specifically told not to do it. And God said, look, if you're not going to reverence my very presence, they were consumed. And by the way, when Jesus comes, even in the New Testament, it says the wicked are destroyed by the brightness of his coming. Fire will come down.
21: You know, what's also interesting is the Jewish leaders ended up rejecting Jesus, but the Samaritans, after the encounter with the woman at the well, the Bible tells us that many of the Samaritans in Sychar believed and received Jesus as the Messiah. And Jesus said to the disciples, you don't know what spirit you are speaking of or are from. So really, Jesus had come to save, and there was still probationary time for the Samaritans.
14: Mm-hmm.
2: Now, if someone had... let's say committed the same offense in the Old Testament and someone wanted to call down fire from heaven, would God have rebuked them?
14: Well, you know, there is the one story in the Bible where David was leaving Jerusalem and one of his enemies started to curse him. And, you know, David, instead of saying, Father, you know, curse this person or bring fire down on him, he said, let him curse. I probably deserve it. And so he was really portraying the meekness of Jesus there. And I think that's the best attitude. You know, you might also enjoy that website we mentioned tonight, Mark, where we talk about hell truth. It talks about why God punishes, and, you know, even talks about the fire coming down. And keep in mind, friends, God's not the only one who brings fire down. In the book of Job, fire came down from the devil and burned up Job's flocks. And in the last days, the beast power is going to duplicate miracles of God, going so far as bringing fire down from heaven on the sight of men to deceive them. So this study on when the fire comes down is probably a profitable study for us in the last days. Take a look at helltruth.com. Thanks for your call, Mark.
21: We have Dave, who's listening in Las Vegas, Nevada. Dave, welcome to the program.
4: Hello, how are you doing?
14: Doing well. Your question.
4: I'm going to try to make this as painless as possible. I've been in a separation situation for a little over 4.5, almost 5 years. The separation was not my choice. However, with this deal, it's brought me to I wish I could say a solid relationship with Christ, but I will be honest enough to say it's been a struggling relationship with Christ. My estranged wife is not a believer. However, it is coming down to the fact that I'm having to file for divorce.
6: And now that I've done that, she is giving hints that she wants to reconcile, and I have to admit I'm not really comfortable with that. So I guess I'm asking for some advice and scripture, somewhere where I can go get information to study and figure out what I need to do.
14: Well, you know, we've got a book that we just wrote, and you know, it sounds like I'd love to take 20 minutes and talk to you about the particulars, but this program's probably not a good format. Because of that, I wrote a book recently that's called Marriage, Divorce, and Remarriage, and it's a quick, easy read with scriptural advice and a summary on the importance of marriage, when you can reconcile, what the grounds are for divorce and for remarriage. And we'll be happy to send you a free copy of that, Dave. Now, you're listening on XM, which means you could be driving down the road. Is that right?
6: Yeah, I'm an over-the-road truck driver. I'm actually in Oregon right at the moment. So.
14: Oh, okay. Well, if you can just remember the Amazing Facts phone number that we're going to give, and if not, go to the website.
1: That's right. Just amazingfacts.org, and you can actually read the book online for free, or call the phone number. It's 800-835-6747. 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
14: We'll send you a free copy,
1: send
14: Dave.
1: That out.
14: Thank you for your call, and probably a lot of other people out there struggling with the same issues.
1: That's right. We have Anthony listening from Baltimore, Maryland. Anthony, welcome to the program.
7: Hi, pastors. How are you?
14: Doing well.
7: Well, I just want to say I want to thank you guys for Amazing Facts and all the help that you give people.
14: Well, praise the Lord. He's the one doing it, and it's a privilege for us. Your question?
7: My question was, I know that, the devil and his angels are down here, and they're our adversary. And I was just wondering, do you think that that Satan or any of his angels actually has creative power to create other lives other than themselves to work against us, so that it's not just them that's against us, but other created spirits or creatures that could be against us also, so that we're dealing with actually more than just the devil and his angels. But
14: so you're asking, can the devil create?
7: Can he create life?
14: All right. The quick answer to that, I think, would be no. God has the power to create life. Life is such a mystery. I think if the devil could create life, he'd be showing scientists how to do it, and then he'd say everything evolved. But he can't do that. The devil can create deceptions. He can create illusions, because he is an angel of light, and he can even transform himself so he appears as an angel of light. The devil can possess existing life, like he did with the serpent, and like his demons did with a herd of pigs. They all kind of took possession of this herd, and they went berserk and ran off a cliff. Berserk bacon is what that would be. But, so the devil can do that, but he cannot make life. Life is such a miracle, and the more that we're delving into, just the complexity of a single cell with electron and even more powerful microscopes, we realize that it is phenomenally complex and organized, and the devil can't do that. I think that's one reason that the devil hates Jesus, is he was the most powerful angel, but one place where his power stopped short is he could not create life. God is the creator of life. And I think he hates humans because we are able to procreate in our own image when we have children. And so I think the devil is really upset with this planet where the creatures can procreate. Hey, I appreciate your question, Anthony. Hope that helped a little bit. And we do have a lesson on the devil. We can send you a free copy.
1: It's entitled, Did God Create the Devil? And for anyone wanting to learn more, the number is 800-835-6747, 800-835-6747. You can ask for the study guide, Did God Create the Devil? Our next caller is Queen, and she's calling from Alabama. Queen, welcome to the program.
22: Thank you.
14: Hi.
22: My question is, coming from the King James Version, John the 20th chapter and the 17th verse and the 27th verse.
14: Okay.
22: The 17th verse reads as follows. Jesus said unto her, "Touch me not, for I am not yet ascended to my Father,

0: Well, now, well, first of all, when you look in John 20:17, this is one place where the King James Version probably doesn't give the very best translation. In the original, what it says, and you'll see this in the New King James, it says, he said, "Do not cling to me." When Mary saw that Jesus was alive, she was so excited, she fell at his feet and grabbed his ankles, and he said, "Do not detain me, because I still need to ascend to my Father." In other words, if you're hanging on to me, kind of like he said to Jacob, "Let me go." He said, "Don't cling to me. I have to ascend to my Father. But go tell the brethren I'm alive." Then later, after he ascends to the Father and Jesus' sacrifice is declared accepted, when he appears to Thomas, who did not believe, he says, "Now, Thomas, if you have any doubts, touch and see that I'm not a ghost. Reach in your hand." So it's really two different things that are happening. It's not that Jesus said, "Mary, you know, you're dirty and I'm God, don't touch me." He was saying, "Don't hang on to me."
1: Okay. And I think Jesus was emphasizing, it was important for Mary to understand that Christ had a work yet to do. He wanted to ascend to heaven, get the approval from his Father that his sacrifice was sufficient. And that's why Jesus said, "Well, I need to go. Don't detain me. Don't cling to me."
0: Yeah, you know, by the way, Queen, I just mentioned a minute ago that we've got a book on Mary Magdalene. If you go to the Amazing Facts website or even call our resource line, we will be happy to send you a free copy of that book. It's called At Jesus' Feet, The Gospel According to Mary Magdalene, At Jesus' Feet. And so it goes into great detail on that verse. It'll be a great study you'll enjoy.
1: We have Mark, who is listening from New Jersey. Mark, welcome to the program.
2: How you doing?
0: Doing well, praise the Lord.
2: All right. Berserk bacon, that was great. I wanted to ask your opinion on who you think the two witnesses will be.
0: Well, it's both who they will be and who they were. Let me share what I mean by that. Some believe the two witnesses are Moses and Elijah, and I would agree they are symbolically Moses and Elijah.
2: Okay.
0: If you look in... First of all, the Bible tells us in two or three witnesses, let everything be established. The Word of God is mentioned in a dual nature in the Bible. The Word of God is called the Law and the Prophets. It's called the sword with two edges. Then you've got these two witnesses. It says they have power to bring fire down from heaven. You find that in the Bible, and you find that in the New and the Old Testament. So, you know, I'm running out of time. I probably should tell you quickly. The two witnesses, I think, represent the Word of God, the New and the Old Testament. Moses and Elijah are a type of the Law and the Prophets. They appeared on the right and left of Jesus in the Mount of Transfiguration experience, and they declared, really, He is the Messiah. And these two witnesses would be under attack, according to Revelation 11, in the future. I'll send you a free book on that. It's called, Who Are the Two Witnesses on the Glorious Mount?
1: The number to call is 800-835-6747. And again, Mark, or anyone, just call that number, ask for the book, Who Are the Two Witnesses?
0: The Glorious Mount.
1: Glorious Mount, and we'll send it out. It's 800-835-6747.
0: Oh, friends, it happened again. We're out of time. Check out AmazingFacts.com. We'd love to hear from you. Click the contact button. God bless till next week.
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1: Now the weather forecast for Strong Tower Radio. For Michigan UP, we're going to have sunny skies today. Our highs be up to 56 degrees with winds out of the south at 5 to 10 miles an hour. Partly cloudy skies are turning overnight with lows down to 36 degrees and winds out of the southeast at 5 to 10 miles an hour. In northern Michigan, we're going to have increasing cloud cover today. Our highs will be up to 58 degrees with a northeastern breeze at 5 to 10 miles an hour. We will continue with mostly cloudy skies overnight. Our lows will be back down to 36 degrees, and winds will be light out of the northeast. For southern Michigan, we're going to have sunny skies today with a high of 64 degrees. Winds will be out of the northeast up to 10 miles an hour and gusting to 20. With partly cloudy skies overnight, lows will be back down to 44 degrees, and winds will stay light out of the northeast. For central Illinois, we're going to have sunny skies this afternoon. Highs will be up to 56 degrees, and winds will be out of the south at 5 to 10 miles an hour. Partly cloudy skies overnight with a low of 36 degrees, and winds staying light out of the southeast. For Strong Tower Radio, I'm meteorologist Scott Cook.
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4: It's amazing how quickly time is running. When you have a good time, it goes fast. I trust that you're having as much a good time as I am sharing the wonderful word with you. Many years ago, a missionary had been sent to Africa, and when he arrived at his location, he was shown around the facilities, and finally, they showed him to a vehicle that he would be using. And they said, everything works fine, except you have to push it. Well, he pushed it. And what's interesting is that all he had to do was pop the clutch, and off it went. In some places, there are no Napas and whatever other car part places you have. I remember I went to a place called Ebi, and when I got there, I shut my suitcase, thinking that somehow I had changed the combination on it, only to discover that I hadn't, and I couldn't open my suitcase. So I thought, that's simple. I'll go down to the hardware store and buy myself some screwdrivers and use my old skills to open it up. Well, when I went downstairs, there were no hardware stores around. And the only thing I could find was in a little store, a little small screwdriver set for eyeglasses. So I thought, okay, I'll use these. So I began to pick and pick and pick and pick and pick and pick and pick. Couldn't open the thing. So then I got a bright idea. I used to be a machinist. I'll go and get myself a drill and drill out the grommets, and then when I get home, I'll replace them. No drills to be bought. There were no hardware stores. There was no Kmart, nothing. So then after 3 hours of trying to figure out how I was going to open the suitcase, I realized I hadn't prayed. So I knelt down and I said, Lord, I have this board meeting tonight. Please help me to open the suitcase. And I turned the knob, you know, numbers on it, and I hit the combination, and the suitcase opened, and the number was 333. I'll never forget those numbers. Okay. So this poor man, he's pushing the car. Mission service, usually you have to serve 5 to 6 years. When I went over as missionary, I had to serve five years. And so for 5 years, 6 years as missionary, figured out how to park the car on a hill so that when it was time to go, he could just let go of the brake and coast down and pop the clutch, and off it went. And if there were no hills, of course, you had to get people's mercy to push them. When a new missionary came to replace him, he did the same thing for the new missionary. Showed him around the facilities and everything else, and then he said, I want to tell you, you have an excellent vehicle that you can depend on. The only problem is, guess what? You have to push it. Well, the new missionary went and looked at the vehicle, opened up the hood, looked inside. Everything looked like it was intact, except there was a wire that was dangling. And so he went and got himself a screw and tightened that wire to where it belonged, went inside, turned the key. What is supposed to happen? For 6 years, that missionary had been pushing and pushing and pushing. The problem was that the power was not connected. Let's pray together, shall we? Father, as we study your word, we pray for your spirit to guide and help us to understand. In Jesus' name, amen. Tonight's subject, we can begin Revelation 14, but there are many other passages I could have used in the Bible, because chapter 21 says that people who do not keep the commandments will not enter into the city. But I wanted to start out with a positive statement, because that one obviously leaves people out. But this one makes it plain that the people of God are identified as commandment-keeping people. Do you see that? It says, here's the patience of the saints. Here are they that keep the what? Commandments of God and the faith of Jesus. Dealing with the commandments, I felt that I needed first to deal with grace. With what? With grace. Many of you, I'm sure, are acquainted with this verse. For by grace are ye saved. Through what? Through faith, and not of yourself. It is the gift of God. Not of works, lest any man should boast. What's interesting about this wonderful word grace is that if you ask the common person what is grace, the biggest definition that they come up with is unmerited favor. How many of you have heard that definition? Unmerited favor. What does unmerited favor really mean? Do you know? Unmerited means what? You don't merit it. Favor is something that's done for you. Okay, so unmerited favor. Now, that doesn't really tell you what it is. It just says you don't merit it. For example, if I give you a gift and you say, what is it? And I say, you don't deserve it. Does that tell you what it is? Yes or no? No. So unmerited favor simply means something you don't deserve. Favor you don't deserve. Is that what grace is? Well, obviously we don't deserve whatever it is, but that definition does not really help you to know what grace is. So let's consider grace in the light of the subject tonight. In Acts chapter 4, verse 33, it says, and with great power gave the apostle witness of the resurrection of the Lord Jesus, and what was upon them all. And great grace was upon them all. Notice that it says, with great power they were able to give the witness. But what was it that gave them the great power? What does it say? Great grace was upon them all. So think about it. If they had had little grace, how much power? Little power. But they had great power, which gave them the great power, was the great grace. Here's another text concerning that. Paul said, I'm not ashamed of what? The gospel of Christ, for it is the what? The power of God and salvation. Remember, by grace are ye saved. So the gospel here is being synonymous with something called grace. But notice it says, for it is the power of God unto salvation. The actual word power there is dunamis. What is it? Dunamis, from which we get the word dynamite. So we could say, for I'm not ashamed of the gospel of Christ, for it is the dynamite power of God unto salvation. In other words, to save a soul takes a lot of power. It's interesting that it's taken more effort on God's part to save a person than it took him to create a person. Have you ever thought of it that way? It took God more power to save us than to create us. Because God had to invest a lot of time, patience, and power to not only forgive you, but to ultimately save you into the kingdom. So, God offers power. Paul says it this way, again, but by the grace of God, I am what I am, and his grace, which was bestowed upon me, was not in vain. In other words, this grace that was put upon him was not in vain, but I labored more abundantly than they all, yet not I, but what? The grace of God, which was with me. So what enabled Paul to do all the work that he did? Was it that he had his own power to accomplish it? No. What enabled him to do that? He confesses that it was the grace of God that enabled him to accomplish all that he did. Here's another text, Ephesians 3:20. Now unto him that is able to do exceeding abundantly above all that we ask or think, according to the what? Power that worketh in us. So grace then is the power of God. In fact, here's the definition. Divine grace is the great element of what? Saving power. It is not merely God's mercy and willingness to forgive. It is an active, energizing, transforming power to save. You say what? An active, what else? Energizing, transforming power to save. So grace then has to do with the power of God to enable a person to accomplish what otherwise in his own strength he could never do. Because when God is calling you to salvation, you cannot accept his invitation without the power that he gives you to obey. You cannot change without the grace of God. So, why do we need grace? Because the Bible says that we are like the Ethiopian that cannot change his skin or the leper that cannot change his spot. It says, then are you able to do good that are accustomed to do evil. And the scripture says that we all have what? Sin. And so God provides grace. How many of you have been one of these? Any of you have ever been one of these? I see a few hands. Well, I have to raise my hand with you. My mother told me I had to go to the confessional, and frankly, I didn't want to go because Mom did not know what I was up to, and I didn't want her to know. So I was afraid to go in there. And so finally, she persuaded me with her sharp nails, getting a hold of my earlobe, and I simply just obeyed. And so I went into this place, scared to death. I asked somebody, what do you do inside there? Just say, bless me, Father, for I have sinned. Well, I thought, well, that's easy. So I went in there, and it was spooky because it was dark inside. And when I knelt down, I said the magical words, bless me, Father, for I have sinned. And all of a sudden, I heard a spooky voice from someplace in the cubicle. What have you done? And I was not very anxious to. So I made up a story. I have to confess to you that I told a fib. And I was elated with what he told me I had to do. Go burn a candle and say so many Hail Marys. Well, I thought, boy, I get off easy. So I got out of the cubicle. I went in a little devil and I came off a worse devil. Because now I added to all the stuff that I had done. Plus the lie I had told the priest. You understand what I'm saying? So here's the problem. Most people think that grace is forgiveness. What do they think? Grace is forgiveness. But if all that God would offer us would be forgiveness, then we would be confessing for how long? For all eternity. Confess, confess, confess. But God wants to give us power to change. Therefore, the man inside that cubicle, irrespective of how sincere he may be, cannot do for me what I need have done for me as a sinner. I need power to change, not just something to recite. Reciting something does not change the heart. It is the power of God that changes the heart. And therefore, with all his good intentions, saying so many Hail Marys and lighting a candle does not do it. Therefore, God is not offering us mere forgiveness. As grateful as I am for forgiveness, God is offering us more than forgiveness. He's offering us power to overcome so we don't have to continue to be forgiven for that which we have done. May I repeat that again? He offers us power to overcome so that we don't have to keep doing the things that we have done. God wants to change us and make us victorious. That is why in Revelation, it repeats, to him that overcometh, to him that overcometh, to him that overcometh, to him that overcometh. And I'm citing some of the verses there so you can see. It's repeated several times. God wants you to overcome. What do you say? He wants to provide for you something greater than forgiveness. We all need to be forgiven, for we all have sinned. But God wants to take us beyond just being forgiven. He wants us to make us victorious so we don't have to keep repeating the same thing over and over and over and over again. And there are some people who finally give up and say, I'll never overcome. I'll never change. And there's some loved ones who unfortunately put us in molds and say, that guy, he'll never change. I've heard a wife say that about husband. Him, he'll never change. Well, when it's dependent upon the human being, it is true. God says with man, this is impossible, but with God, how much? All things are possible. So, man can overcome. God, therefore, provides for us something called grace. Notice Hebrews chapter 4:16, it says, let us therefore come, how? Boldly unto what? The throne of grace, that we may obtain mercy and find what? Grace to help in time of need. So grace then is an active element. If it's helping you, then it's doing something for you. What do you say? Okay. Notice it says, find grace to help in time of need. So we approach the throne of grace to receive that which you and I don't have. You and I are frail when it comes to changing and overcoming sin. If it were not for the blood of Christ, we would be hopeless. But God has provided the forgiveness so that we then can receive the grace that we need to be overcomers. And that's what grace is all about. So when did grace begin? Unfortunately, there are many churches. Did you hear what I said? There are many churches that teach that when Jesus came, that's when grace started. But before that, everybody who was saved by the law. They say the Jews were saved by the law, but the Christians are saved by grace. The sad thing about that is that there's no Jew that has ever been saved by the law. The law does not save. If any Jew is saved, they're saved by grace. And grace did not start when Jesus came to this earth. Grace was around before. Let me show you two verses. 2 Timothy 1:9, it said, who have saved us and called us with an holy calling, not according to our works, but according to what? To his own purpose. And what's the next word? And grace which was given us in Christ Jesus when? Before the world began. You see, if grace is the power of God, then that power has been around as long as God's been around. So it says that the grace was given to us in Christ Jesus before the world began. Here's another text, Titus 2:11. For the grace of God that bringeth salvation have appeared to only the New Testament people. Is that what it says? For the grace of God that bringeth salvation has appeared only to the Christians. Now what does it say? It says all men. And there are people who are challenged with this. But the reality is that God makes it plain that grace has been around. And none have been saved by their own bootstraps. Everyone who's saved is saved by the grace of God. Noah found what? Noah found grace. What did Noah need grace for? The Bible says in the days of Noah that things were pretty bad. Things were what? Things were pretty bad in the days. The scripture makes it plain that man's imagination was wicked continuously. The current of things in the days of Noah was pretty serious. The human race almost came to extinction. If it were not by the grace of God, there would be no human beings on the earth today. But the Bible says that God gave grace to Noah. Noah needed the grace of God to resist the current of the tide that was influencing the world in his day. Through the grace of God, Noah built the ark. By God's grace, Noah and his family entered into the ark. By the grace of God, they were kept safe inside that ark. And by God's grace, they came safely on the other side, on dry land. And by the grace of God, they offered sacrifices of thanksgiving for the salvation that God had wrought in their behalf. The Jews also found grace. The Bible says concerning that day, God saw that the wickedness of man was great in the earth, and that every imagination of the thoughts of his heart was only evil continually. And so, God's grace in the Old Testament is found in several verses of Scripture. Psalms 84, verse 1. For the Lord God is a sun and shield. The Lord will give what? Grace and what? And glory. No good thing will he withhold from them that walk uprightly. So, did they have grace in the time of David, who wrote Psalms? Yes or no? Did they understand that grace was an active element? Yes. Surely he scorneth the scorners, but he giveth grace unto the what? To the lowly. And so, the person who recognizes that they have a need can turn to God, who can provide for them the power to accomplish what they otherwise could not accomplish. So you can see there, grace. The Jews, notice it says, thus saith the Lord, the people which were left of the sword found what? Found grace in the wilderness, even Israel, when I went to cause them to rest. Yes, the people of Israel could never have saved themselves by their own bootstraps. It was Jesus that delivered them from the Egyptian bondage. It was the Lord that provided all of those terrible plagues that affected the Egyptians. It was the Lord that gave them manna. It was by God's grace that they were able to go from Egypt all the way 40 years in the wilderness. And by the grace of God, they were able to enter into the land of Canaan. All by God's grace. So Romans 5:20, Paul says, moreover, the law entered that sin of the offense might abound. In other words, it was plain that there was already the offense. The law simply made it obvious. But then it says, where sin abounded, grace did much more what? Abound. In other words, obviously, grace is more powerful than sin. And it is obvious. In other words, when you get sick and you go to a doctor, he has to give you a medicine that's stronger than the sickness. Is that true? If the medicine that he gives you is equal to the disease, it's not going to do anything for you. So the medicine must be stronger. The antibiotic must be stronger than the disease itself. And so Christ then, recognizing man has a sickness, must provide something stronger than the sickness so that man can become well. And that's good news. What do you say? So God gives us grace. It is as real as the air we breathe. The power of God is real. And he provides that which you and I desperately need to be overcomers. And so Paul makes it plain. But what is this thing called law? The Bible says that if you sin, you have sinned against what? Against the law. So this is important because the confusion that people have between law and grace. There are many people who say that all you have to do in the New Testament is believe. You don't have to worry about those commandments anymore. How many of you have heard that? All right. Well, the reality is that is not true. The problem is that we are still sinners. And even the people who say that the law is done away with claim to be sinners. So obviously, then, the commandments are still present. And the thing is this. I'm going to share something with you that maybe you've never heard before, but that's all right. That's why you come to the seminar. The Scriptures many times uses something called sub audition language. Uses what? Sub-audition language. Have you ever heard that word before? How many of you have heard that word before? Well, you all been. Sub-audition language simply is this. If I say to my son, I want you to paint my door white. When I go away and return, what color do I expect? White. Now, there were many other alternatives. He could have painted red, black, yellow. And so I could have said, I don't want my door red or yellow or pink or blue or purple, etc. I could have said that. But just by saying I want my door white, it eliminates all other. It what? It eliminates all other. So my son, if he's going to follow what I'm asking, he's going to paint the door white. If he paints it another color, then he didn't paint my door. He painted his door. You understand what I'm saying? So when the Bible says, for example, God made the world in 6 days, by making that statement, sub-auditionally, he is saying that there are no other alternatives. You cannot say that God made the earth in 6,000 years, because it doesn't say that. He said, 6 days shall thou labor and do all that work. And when he says the seventh day is the Sabbath of the Lord thy God, sub-auditionally speaking, there are no other alternatives. God does not have to tell you, you can't worship on Tuesday, you cannot worship on Monday, you cannot worship on Friday. He doesn't have to say that. By saying, worship me on the seventh day, that simply cuts out any other option. Does that make sense to you? Yes or no? Okay. So, sub-auditionally, God makes statements that are emphatically explicit with the hope that the ones that are listening will simply follow what he says. He doesn't want to have to take time to tell you all that you cannot do. He simply says one thing, thou shalt not kill. And by that, eliminates all other options. In other words, if you're going to follow me, you won't kill. But he doesn't tell you what you can do, because the sky's the limit. How good you could do, how much good you could do, how kind you can be, how good you can be. You understand? Yes? No? All right. So, God gives us the commandment. Now, Paul says this, I had not known sin but by the what? By the law. For I had not known lust except the law had said what? Thou shalt not covet. Okay? So now we know that sin has to do with what? With the Ten Commandments. With what? The Ten Commandments. Because thou shalt not covet comes from where? From the Ten Commandments. Which commandment? Do you know? Who said 10? Yeah, the 10th commandment. Thou shalt not covet thy neighbor's wife, thou shalt not covet thy neighbor's house, nor his servant, nor his maidservant, nor his cattle, nor his ass, nor anything that is thy neighbor's. That's the 10th commandment. So Paul is saying, basically, I would not have known that it was wrong to lust unless the commandment had said, thou shalt not lust, covet. So, did Paul understand this sub-additional situation? Yes, but we didn't. Okay, so the law then is what? Perfect, it is holy, it is just, it is good, it is righteous, it is truth, it is a light and a lamp unto our path, and Jesus said it cannot be destroyed. I wish I had time to go through you with Psalms 119. But read Psalms 119 for yourself in your home. And when Jesus says in Matthew, it says, not one jot nor one tittle. Most people think jot has to do the dotting of an I, a tittle, the crossing of a T. That does not explain what Jesus is talking about. A jot is actually the smallest letter in the Hebrew alphabet. It is what? The smallest letter in the Hebrew alphabet. If you look at Psalms 119, you will see that it's divided into the 22 letters of the Hebrew alphabet. 8 verses apiece. So the first verses start with A, the second start with B, and so forth. All the way to, it's about 172 verses. And what's interesting is that that chapter is totally the chapter of the law of God. It explains the law of God by using different terms: law, statutes, judgment, word, thy way. But it repeats it over and over and over again. Every 8 verses starts with the next letter. And when it gets to the Jot, it is the smallest letter of the Hebrew alphabet. And the reason why Jesus said not one jot of the law can be removed. A tittle is simply a little stretching of one of the letters to make a difference between one letter and the other. And when Jesus said the jot cannot be removed, if you go to the commandments of God, the first commandment is thou shalt not have any other God before me. It starts with I am the Lord thy God. And the word God is actually 4 letters, consonants that are used, because the Hebrews did not believe they could write out the full name of God. Those 4 consonants begin with Yod. Begin with what? Yod. If you remove the Yod from the law, who are you removing? God. Who are you removing? God. That's why Jesus said, not one jot, nor one tittle shall be removed from the law till all be fulfilled. How many of you knew that? You didn't know it. Well, maybe I should print it out so you can have it. But it's very, very clear that the jot is the first letter of the name of God. And if you remove the jot, you have removed God from the law. So no wonder that the enemy has attacked the law so much, because he doesn't want people to follow the God of the law. Because if you follow the law, that's why Paul wrote, for Christ is the end of the law. And some people say, there, Jesus ended the law. No, Paul uses the word end as the outcome of the law. Christ is the end of the law. In other words, the law leads you to Christ. Now, the problem is that there are several laws in the Old Testament, and one of these is the moral law, and the other one is the ceremonial law, and it's the ceremonial law that finally was removed, not the moral law. The ceremonial law simply dealt with the sacrifice and the oblations and days that were called Sabbath days that could fall on Wednesday or Thursday or Tuesday, etc. There was the Passover, Yom Kippur, etc. Those particular days were called Sabbath days. To the Jewish mind, they knew that when that day came, whenever the time of the wicked came on, they were to stop work just like the Sabbath. So that's why they were called Sabbaths. And what's interesting then, if you read in Colossians chapter 2, it says that nailing to the cross the ordinances that were against us. And the Bible explained that the laws that were written in the book were the ones that were against us. But the Ten Commandments were supposed to be life to us. So here's the problem. Since God has given us the Ten Commandments, how many of you have violated the Ten Commandments? How many of you have lied? How many of you have misrepresented? How many of you have done things, thought things? All right, so all of us are guilty. Would you agree with that? Therefore, it's clear then that you and I don't have the ability to live in harmony with the principles of God on our own. And because God knew that, God knew that unless he did something for you, you would not be able to make it to the kingdom. Now, the good news is this. God never provides you with something that you cannot do. He provides you with something that you can do with his help. So the commandments are a promise. The promise is, thou shalt not kill, it means I don't have to kill. Thou shalt not bear false witness, it means I don't have to lie. In other words, they become promises telling me that I do not have to do these things. Good news? Amen. Because when you do these things, you become enslaved and in bondage to those things that you do. Isn't that true? And it brings what to your conscience? Guilt. Is that true? And besides guilt, it brings all the other consequences that are terrible. I mean, the thou shalt not commit adultery. If spouses were faithful to each other, you wouldn't have the broken homes that you have and all the terrible consequences that happen with children. as a result of broken up homes. Now, the law is simply like a mirror then. Like a what? Like a mirror. It just simply reveals what you are. How many of you went to the mirror before you came to the meeting? I see you not raising your hand. But I know you did. You want to make sure your hair was okay. I know I did. I took a short nap for 15 minutes. And when I woke up, was ready to go out, my wife said, wait a minute. She said, your hair's sticking up in the back. Oh, I went to the mirror, and sure enough, I wet it and flattened it down. Okay, so we go to the mirror. The mirror doesn't comb my hair. The mirror almost only tells me that my hair's standing up. The mirror doesn't clean my face. It only tells me that my face is dirty or clean. You understand? So the law is simply just a reflection of God's character and whether or not you're in harmony with it or out of harmony with it. And when you discover that you're out of harmony with it, of yourself you can say, I'm hopeless. But through Christ, you have hope to change. So you become whatever Jesus wants you to become. So the law points out what? Sin. Okay. Now the question is, who gave the law? Do you know? Was it the Father or was it Jesus? How many of you say the Father? Can I see your hands? How many of you say Jesus? Can I see your hands? How many of you don't want to raise your hand? Many guilty. Okay. The reality is this, that the law was actually given by Christ. The entire Bible is a revelation of Christ. Jesus said, search the scriptures, for in them you have eternal life, and they are they which testify of me. Okay. So just let me give you a few statements just to prove it. Jesus said, if you love me, do what? How many of you remember this one? All right. Where does that come from? Is Jesus quoting, or he's just saying something out of just an expression? He's actually quoting. Where's he quoting from? He's quoting from the second commandment. Which one? The second commandment. The last part of the second commandment says what? Showing mercy unto thousands of them that what? Love me and what? And keep my commandments. Jesus is actually stating there that he is the lawgiver by making that statement. And the Hebrews who knew the laws very well, they could recite them in their sleep. When Jesus said that, they were angry because they assumed Jesus was claiming to be God. And their assumption was correct. That's exactly what he was claiming. He is the one that led them. Here's another statement. In the Genesis 17:1, it says, I am the mighty God. In Exodus 3:14, it says, I am that I am. And Jesus said, before Abraham was, I am. Jesus is claiming to be the one that led the children of Israel. In fact, in the book of 1 Corinthians chapter 10, verse 1 through 4, it says that they followed the rock, and that rock was Christ. Christ was the angel that directed the Israelites from Egypt. He was the one that brought about the plagues. He was the deliverer. He was the cloud by day and pillar of fire by night. He was the holy Shekinah that dwelt in the sanctuary. He was represented by the Lamb. He was represented by the priest. All of the Old Testament focuses on Christ as the Savior, the Redeemer. Okay? So, for the Lord is our judge. The Lord is our what? Lawgiver. The Lord is our King. He will what? There you have it. Who is the Savior? It is Jesus. Okay. So you can see from the scriptures that Jesus is the one that is the lawgiver. You can well understand why it is that there's an attack by the enemy through the churches on the law of God. You would think that the churches would uphold the teachings of Christ, but they are doing the opposite. They think they're helping people by just minimizing it and say, there are only two laws. Love God with all your heart, love your neighbor as yourself. Those are wonderful statements. However, they're so summarized that most people don't even know what that means. How do you love God? And how is it that you love your neighbor? It's not a feeling. There are principles that are involved in loving God and loving your neighbor. What do you say? Okay. Paul himself says in Romans 13, he says, For this thou shalt not kill, thou shalt not steal, thou shalt not bear false witness, thou shalt not covet. If there be any other commandment that is briefly comprehended in this saying, thou shalt love thy neighbor as thyself. That's Romans chapter 13, verses 8 through 11. And so it is clear then that love is just not a phrase. Love has to be do with action. With what? With action. All right? So that's why Paul says, he said unto me, my grace is what? Sufficient for thee, for my strength is made perfect in weakness. Most gladly, therefore, would I rather glory in my infirmities, that the what? That the power of Christ may rest upon me. By the way, the word strength is dunamis, and the word power is dunamis. Paul recognizes that when he was praying that God would remove whatever issue he had, some people think it was blindness, that he prayed and asked God to remove it. And finally, he realized that God was not going to remove it, but God would give him the grace to deal with it. Many times we come across situations in our lives that we want God to remove it, but many times God does not remove it, but God will provide the grace that you need to bear with it. What do you say? He did that for Elisha. Elisha had a double portion of the Holy Spirit. And when a young king came to Elisha asking what to do, Elisha said, beat on the ground. The king only beat three times, and Elisha said, why did you only beat three times? You should have beat seven times. If you had beaten seven times, then you would have beaten your enemy seven times. But now you'll only have three victories against your enemy. But it says Elisha was sick. And then it says that Elisha died of a lingering sickness. There you have it. A man who has a double portion of the Spirit of God dies of a lingering sickness. You would think that after he was buried, by the way, and they put his body in a place, there's a war that breaks out, and there are two men carrying a dead body, and they realize they're going to have to drop this body so they can hasten. And so they drop the body in a hole. It turns out it's the grave of Elisha. And as soon as the dead body hits the bones, he resurrects. Amazing. Why couldn't Elisha remain alive since he had the Spirit of God upon him double times? Well, it wasn't God's plan. God gave him the grace to die by grace. What do you say? You understand what I'm saying? So, Paul understood what grace meant. So let me give you a personal explanation of that. Here's my mother with five of us boys. And as I said, my brother's over here, so he's the one missing in the picture. When we were born, we were born in Puerto Rico. We were extremely poor. And my mother, however, was very gracious. She always had her home open to anybody, even though we were living in a shack, sleeping on one bed. But anyway, my mother's best friend lost her place of lodging. And out of kindness, my mother invited her to come and stay with us until she found her own place again. Well, the lady came and stayed with us for a while, and then she left with my father. So she betrayed my mother's trust. And I remember my mother, it plunged her into great despair. The best friend that she had betrayed her and ran off with her husband. And I lived with that. We all lived with that for years, because when mother would suffer some loss, like after that, my little sister, who my mother adored, died. And when she died, I can remember my mother saying, God, wherever that woman is, curse her. Curse her, oh God. Curse her. Well, my mother found another man who was kind enough to father us. We were six boys. We were five boys. The little girl, she died. Then another boy came along. So he then decided to move us to New York City, but he could only afford to pay for three of us plus my mother. My brother was already here in the States. And so my stepfather then brought us to New York, dropped us off in an apartment, went back to Puerto Rico to work and make enough money to send the rest of us, the rest of the boys, to join us, and then he would come over. Well, unfortunately, several months later, my mother got a telegram that he died. So my dad was way over the other, my brothers were way over the other side of the ocean. My mother couldn't speak English. She had no support, etc. And there she was desperately tormented with the reality that her husband was dead. In fact, to this day, we don't know where he was buried. So my mother was in a strait with her children over there, children here, an immigrant, didn't speak English. I remember she finally went and got a job, and I was about 6 years old by that time, and my little baby brother, I was a babysitter. I took care of him, I fed him, I changed his diaper, watched him all day long until finally mother came home. And I don't know how many jobs she had, but she worked until finally she got my one brother over and then another brother over. But when that happened, when my stepfather died and she got the telegram, she wept uncontrollably, just like when my little sister died. She just wept uncontrollably. And then she would remember that woman who brought her all this misery, and she would curse her. I remember one time she said, if I ever get a hold of that woman, I will tear her eyes out. My mother had hatred for that woman. And so then my mother got cancer and we got the same message again. And that was, this time it didn't seem hopeful. In those days, if you had cancer and they did surgery, you maybe survived for a few months. And they told us that. And I can remember my mother praying. I could hear her through the walls. Dios mío, she would say, you can't take me now. If you take me, who's going to take care of my children? Let me live until they're old enough to take care of themselves. Then you can take me. Fortunately, the Lord heard her prayer, because my mother ended up living until she was 86 years old. But at the same time that she would pray, God, be merciful to me, she would also pray, God, that woman. Curse that woman, wherever she is. Well, by God's grace, my dad then, while he ran off with that woman and left that woman and went off with another woman. There's my stepfather, Arturo was his name, Arthur. And so my father then found another woman. Her name was Lolita. And Lolita was a Methodist. My dad was Catholic, but he was still religious. He drank a lot, womanized and all that. Well, anyway, it turned out that this lady heard a radio program called La Voz de Esperanza, The Voice of Prophecy. And she began to take Bible studies until she found out that they were from the Adventist Church. Because she got the lesson on the Sabbath and she said, these people are Adventists. I don't want to have anything to do with them. So she quit the lessons. But she didn't realize what she had done. She wanted to get her husband converted. So she asked him to help fill out the lessons. Okay. So he was filling out the lessons to help her get the diploma when she finished the lessons. Well, what she didn't realize was that she trapped herself, because he made a statement and he said, if these people can help me quit drinking, I'll join them. And she didn't know what to do. She didn't want to have anything to do with Adventists, because she thought they were a cult, you know, wild people and all that. But her husband said, if they help me quit drinking, I'll join them. And she wanted her husband to quit drinking. So she gave up the fancy that she would have nothing to do with it, hoping that somehow they could help her husband quit drinking. Well, by God's grace, my dad and she went to the Adventist church and they did help him quit drinking. What do you say? And when that happened, my dad then was baptized. And I just found out, do you recognize that man, Sam? I just found out tonight that Sam knew the pastor. He worked with the pastor that baptized my father, Sam Robinson, over there at the corner. I did not know that until tonight. All right, so he baptizes my dad. By God's grace, my dad left his drinking, left his womanizing. He became a very, very zealous missionary with his wife. They then decided they would leave Chicago, go back to New York and try to find the family to bring the gospel to us. And it took 10 years. My mother resisted. My mother really resisted, because it was he that had abandoned the family. It was he that left us to die. And some of us didn't want to have anything to do with that man. But he continued to witness and witness. And finally, my brother, by God's grace, got converted. And then this couple here got converted. And then I came home and the infection hit me. And I became converted. And then I went after my brother Freddie and my mother. And by God's grace, and the four of us ganged up on my mother and my brother. And by God's grace, my mother became converted. And then we went after our cousin, and he got converted. Then we went after our aunt and uncle, and they got converted. It was a wonderful plague that swept through the family. The grace of God, what do you say? Well, what happened then was that he became a pastor, and I became a pastor. And so he was in Chicago, and I was in New Mexico. And I got invited to go and preach at a Spanish church in Chicago. So he said, hey, you're coming to Chicago to preach in Spanish. Why don't we invite Mom to come over? You pay half of the ticket, and I'll pay half of the ticket. We're still doing that today. We're still dividing the cost for some of the issues that come up. And so we said, all right, we'll do that. So I paid half of the ticket, he paid half of the ticket, and Mom from New York went to meet us in Chicago. My wife and I and my sister-in-law and I, we then took Mother to the church, and my brother disappeared. He said, I got to go and do something, I'll be right back. So we're waiting in the entrance of the church, okay? And he's away doing something, waiting in the foyer until I get back. We're waiting. And I remember my mother was standing facing the door, the entry, like this. I was standing here. My wife was standing here. I don't remember where Myrtle was. But anyway, we were waiting. Well, what was going on is that when he was knocking on doors, he found that woman that had run off with my father, see? And so he said to the woman, hey, by the way, remember the little baby? Oh, I used to love that little baby, talking about me. And well, today he's a man. He's a preacher. He's going to be preaching in church. Wouldn't you like to hear him? Oh, I'd love to hear him, she said to him. So he went to invite her and then promised to pick her up. What he didn't do was tell my mother. So we're waiting there at the entrance, and he then brings her. And the first one that enters into the door was the lady. Now, 35 years had passed, okay? That my mother had gone through cancer twice and all the suffering and everything that she went to, raising six boys in the ghettos of New York City. Bless her soul. Anyway, as she's waiting there, the door opens. She lifts up her face, thinking it's her boy. But it's not her boy. It's the lady. And when that lady stepped inside, she froze. Because they fixed eyes. And my mother immediately recognized her. And she immediately recognized my mother. And I did not know what my mother would do. As we watched, her cheeks began to quiver. Her tears began to flow. And rather than tearing that woman's eyes out, she opened up her arms, stepped forward, took the woman in her arms, embraced her, and kissed her. Only the grace of God could do that in the heart of a human being. Are you hearing what I'm saying? The grace of God. No wonder the writer wrote, amazing grace, how sweet the sound, that saved a wretch like me. I once was lost, but now I'm found, was blind, but now I see. Ah, friends, you and I need the grace of God. There's some of you who are struggling with some issue in your life. Some sin that you feel you cannot overcome. Something that you think you cannot do. Humanly speaking, you think it's impossible. I can't change. I can't give it up. I can't surrender it. It is true that by your own strength, you will never be able to do that. That's why you need the grace of God. Most of the time, we're like the man pushing the car, trying to push the car, keep on pushing the car, not realizing that the problem is that the power is not connected. We need to not only pray for forgiveness, but we need to beg for that grace that can change us. What do you say? We need to pray for God's power to come into our lives and make us different.

one would like to raise your hand for that tonight. Lord, I need your power. There are things that I see that and I need to change, and I don't see how I can change it. By God's grace. By what? By God's grace. There's no question that you can. Let us pray. Oh, Father, we're so thankful for thy law. It is a light unto our path, a lamp unto our feet. By keeping it is joy everlasting. By obeying it, we demonstrate our communion and connection to thee. And since, Jesus, you are the center of that law, the lawgiver, we now know that to reject the law is to reject you. And it's our desire to make you our Savior, our Lord, and our King. And Lord, for those who are struggling with something that they have not been able to change or overcome, may they leave here tonight with that certain assurance that in Christ all things are possible. May they connect to the power and receive that which they desperately need. And we thank you for making that provision. In Jesus' name, amen.

0: Hi, this is Vern with Michigan DNR. Here's your bear smart tip. If you happen to come across a bear out in the woods walking or hiking or camping, stand your ground, do not run or play dead. Make loud noises and back away slowly. Always provide a clear, unobstructed escape route for the bear. Rarely do bears attack. If they do, fight back. Treat bears with respect and observe them from a distance.
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0: Are you looking for natural remedies? Then you will want to attend the Fountain Valley Remedy Seminar at the 13th Street Seventh-day Adventist Church in Cadillac on Sunday, May 31st from 10 a.m. to 4 p.m. Highly acclaimed herbalist Linda Clark believes that true permanent healing doesn't come from drugs. She will share the top 10 natural remedies for a pandemic, reducing drug dependence, antibiotic-resistant alternatives, detoxing pandemic poisons, and how to manage pain naturally. A lunch will be provided, so RSVP for your spot at 231-429-2424. The number again is 231-429-2424, and the church is at the corner of M-115 and 13th Street. Strong Tower Radio, where God's character is proclaimed.
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0: Hi folks, we are pleased to announce that Fountain Valley Remedies will be presenting a program on natural remedies and how to use them at the 13th Street Seventh-day Adventist Church, Sunday, May 31st from 10 a.m. till 4 p.m. Linda Clark, a recognized herbalist, and her husband Eddie will be the presenters. 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
1: Now the weather forecast for Strong Tower Radio. For Michigan's UP, today we'll have sunny skies with highs near 46 degrees with a northeast wind at around 10 miles per hour. Tonight we'll have patchy frost between 2 a.m. and 4 a.m., otherwise partly cloudy with lows at around 35 degrees. For northern Michigan, today we'll have partly sunny skies and gradually becoming sunny with a high near 58 degrees. And for tonight we'll have widespread frost mainly after 3 a.m., otherwise partly cloudy with lows at around 33 degrees. For southern Michigan, today we'll have partly sunny skies with highs near 63 degrees with a north wind at around 9 miles per hour. And for tonight, we'll have partly cloudy skies with lows at around 40 degrees. For central Illinois, today will be mostly cloudy with a high near 66 degrees with a northeast wind at around 13 miles per hour. And for tonight, we'll have mostly cloudy skies and gradually becoming mostly clear with lows at around 45 degrees. For Strong Tower Radio, I'm meteorologist Tricia Cook.
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3: Fresh manna fell to the ground as a gift from God while the Israelites were in the wilderness. 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Marie Seventh-day Adventist Churches. And now, here's Pastor David.
4: This is the final part of the Sanctuary Series, Part 7, The Gospel of His Presence. It's been a good little journey, and I'm praising the Lord for what I've learned through the process. As we begin, let's pray. Dear Heavenly Father, thank you. Thank you for the message of the sanctuary, and thank you for the message of the gospel and what you are doing even now for us in heaven. Lord, thank you for being our Savior. And as we see that again today, Lord, may we not ever say no. May we never jump ship. May we consistently stay with you until we reach the safety of the other shore. This is our prayer in Jesus' name. Amen. Okay, so doing a little review. Remember, we've been talking about the sanctuary. And as we began, we talked about specifically how much of the symbolism that's baked into the sanctuary has been lost. It's not the subject of most sermons. It's not the focus of most churches. within or without Adventism or baptism or Lutheranism or Catholicism. It is something that is just not talked about, not studied, not understood by many people. But as we've learned today, it is definitely something needed. Remember that many today view church like a club of some sort. They go for an experience, a social experience, but it doesn't really change them. It doesn't really do anything more, and so there's no lasting joy from it. It is much like a party or a social event. So in the first message, we talked about how the sanctuary is the telling of a story. It is through the sanctuary that we learn the plan of salvation, the story of salvation. It is also through the sanctuary that we learn that the plan of salvation has so many facets to it. In fact, every truth we have is baked into the sanctuary itself. It's quite amazing. In message two, we talked about how even character transformation was baked into the sanctuary. In fact, as we follow the path of the sanctuary, we become more like Christ, including the fact that we become givers just like him. It is more blessed to give than to receive.

back and listen to that series. Message 5, we detailed some of the gospel pathways that are found in the sanctuary and how Christ was telling the story of his path to us so that we could understand our path to him through the layout of the sanctuary itself. And then last time, we saw the transition that took place between the earthly sanctuary and the heavenly sanctuary. The gospel is still ongoing as Christ is there in the heavenly sanctuary as our advocate, mediator, and our savior, king, and judge. So today, we're going to take a fresh look at the heart of Christ and his greatest desire as portrayed in the sanctuary. And this really gives the whole reason for the sanctuary itself. So go with me to Genesis chapter 3. Genesis chapter 3. From the beginning, God has wanted to dwell with us. It is no accident that in the Christmas season, we talk about how he is Emmanuel, God with us. I do not believe that was a creation or a name that was given him just because of the incarnation. I believe that has been his desire all along. And in Genesis chapter 3, verse 8, we see something very important. And I don't believe it's a one-off experience. I believe that God was doing this all along. It says, and they heard the sound of the Lord God walking in the garden in the cool of the day, and Adam and his wife hid themselves from the presence of the Lord God among the trees of the garden. Now, they did not hide themselves because they were shocked by his presence. I believe that he was there on a regular basis. What the context of this is they have just disobeyed. And generally speaking, when we disobey, we run and hide. That's what we do, right? Okay, so I believe that he regularly came to the garden in the cool of the day so that he could spend time with them. Remember that God has all along wanted to spend time with us. Unfortunately, this time when he wanted to spend time, it was not going to happen very well because they had disobeyed. Sin had now entered. There was a gap. There was a distance between them, and he would never be able to be close to them again unless something else happened. So go with me to Exodus chapter 25, verse 8. Exodus chapter 25, verse 8. In the wilderness experience after their escape from Egypt, Exodus 25 and verse 8, God looked for a way to be close to them and them to him. Exodus 25, verse 8 says, and let them make me a sanctuary so that they can worship. Is that what it says? Yeah. So that I may dwell among them. According to all that I have shown you, that is the pattern of the tabernacle and the pattern of its furnishings, just so you shall make it. So again, it was not because he felt that they needed more religious services or they needed something to do on the seventh-day Sabbath or something to do every day because sacrifice. He was not trying to fill their life with busy work. He wanted to dwell with them. He wanted to be with them. He wanted to be close to them. Go with me to Exodus chapter 40, verse 34, just a little bit farther over. Exodus chapter 40 and verse 34. They build the tabernacle, they dedicate it, and then it says, then the cloud covered the tabernacle of meeting, and the glory of the Lord filled the tabernacle. It's what happened. God intended to be with them, to dwell with them. After they finished, he walked into the home that they had built, and he dwelt with them. But not just there. He also dwelt with them where else? Do you remember where else? It wasn't just in the tabernacle. Where else did he dwell with them? Think back. Before they even had a tabernacle, where would you have seen God among the Israelites? Ah, you got it. We find that story in Psalm 78, verses 12 through 16, the fire and the cloud. But it was more than that. I mean, there was all kinds of... Anyway, so Psalm 78, verses 12 through 16. And this is Asaph is talking here about how kind God is, even when Israel is rebellious. And so Psalm 78, verses 12 through 16 says, marvelous things he did in the sight of their fathers in the land of Egypt in the field of Zoan. He divided the sea and caused them to pass through, and he made the waters stand up like a heap. In the daytime, he also led them by a what? A cloud. And all the night with the light of a fire. He split the rocks in the wilderness and gave them drink in abundance like the depths. He also brought streams out of the rock and caused waters to run down like rivers. Now, we don't have time to go into this, but remember how Moses was
command

0: commanded to bring water out of the rock for the children of Israel. If you're going to feed over 3 million people and probably four times that million animals, how much water do you need? You need a river. Water needs to come out of that rock like a river. That's the reason why the Amalekites tried to attack them, because, hey, a water in the desert is like gold. The Amalekites form up and they say, we want some of that. That's their first battle. God did amazing things. They knew that he was with them that entire journey. They could see that he was with them. They could see by the cloud, by the fire, by the glory in the tabernacle, so much so that nobody else could enter it because there was so much glory in the tabernacle. Now, it's not because God was trying to strike them with awe, like, bong, you know, just humbly bow yourselves. No, it was because he wanted them to know that he was there. He wanted to know that he was among them. He was not some distant God in the stars or in the ground or in hell. I mean, he was a God with them. He was dwelling with them. Wherever they pitched their tent, wherever his tent, the tabernacle, was pitched, he was there. God has been planning for us to be with him all along. But there's a problem. Sin entered. And the wages of sin is, which means we can't be with him. If we're dead, we can't be with him. And so the problem that he needed to solve was our death problem. And so the sanctuary also revealed not just that he wanted to be with them, but he wanted specifically to solve their death problem, our death problem, so that we could be with him too. Leviticus chapter 17. Leviticus chapter 17 and verse 11. Leviticus chapter 17 and verse 11. And it says, "For the life of the flesh is in the blood, and I have given it to you upon the altar to make atonement for your souls, for it is the blood that makes atonement for the soul." Now let me ask you something. For all the blood that they shed in the wilderness, did any of them stop dying? No. So it was not the blood of the lamb, the physical lamb, that would mean life to them. It had to be the blood of something else, right? It had to be the blood of a different lamb. Acts chapter 20 and verse 28. Oh man, we're going to look at one or two of these, but there's so many of them. Acts chapter 20, verse 28. Acts chapter 20 and verse 28. Acts chapter 20 and verse 28. And it says, "Therefore take heed to yourselves and to all the flock among you, for the Holy Spirit has made you overseers of the shepherd of the church of God, which he purchased with his own blood." This is really important. It is the blood of Christ represented by the lamb in the sanctuary service that actually has life in it. He has purchased us with his own blood. Go with me to Ephesians 1:7. Ephesians 1:7. Ephesians 1 verse 7 says, "In him we have redemption through his blood, the forgiveness of sins according to the riches of his grace, which he made to abound toward us in all wisdom and prudence." This is important. His blood is the one that provides life, redemption, salvation. It is not the blood of a physical lamb. That was only symbolic. Remember, the things in the sanctuary were symbolic of the real things. The real things. You might want to write these down. There's going to be several here. Colossians 1:20, we have peace through the blood of Christ. Hebrews 13, verse 12, his blood sanctifies his people. That's spiritual life. It's not just, you know, physical life. 1 John 5:8, we are saved by the Spirit, the water, and the blood. The blood saves us from certain death, saves us into the fold of Christ. Go with me now to Revelation 1:5. Revelation 1:5, speaking of the blood and of what Christ has done for us, Revelation chapter 1 and verse 5. And it says, "And from Jesus Christ, the faithful witness, the firstborn from the dead and the ruler over the kings of the earth, to him who loved us and washed us from our sins in his own blood." Washed us. The blood provides the cleansing. Now, again, there was nothing in the sanctuary where they would actually take the blood and scrub it on themselves. Again, remember, everything from the sanctuary was symbolic of the real thing, and that is the blood of Jesus. His blood can cleanse us. You've probably actually read that before. 1 John 1:9, if we confess our sins, he is faithful and just to forgive us our sins and cleanse us from all unrighteousness. It's his blood that does that. His blood can cleanse us. His life can give us life. His death gives us life. He is the one that provides life for us. Romans chapter 6, verse 23 provides the starkest dichotomy. Romans chapter 6, verse 23. Romans chapter 6, verse 23. It says, "For the wages of sin is death, but the gift of God is eternal life in Christ Jesus our Lord." You ever been stuck in quicksand before? Gratefully, I was stuck in quicksand that was only about 12 to 18 inches deep. I was unable to get out in just 12 to 18 inches of quicksand. Needed help. Gotta tell you, nightmares if you're in deeper than that. Every struggle you make in the quicksand causes you to do what? Sink lower. Your death is assured the more you work at it. I want to submit to you that sin is quicksand. No matter how good we try to be, no matter how many things we do, the things we do cause us to sink deeper into sin, and it will kill us. Its goal is our death. Unless we have help from outside, we will sink to the depths of sin, and we will not live. Now, to be honest, we can pay our debt. I mean, the wages of sin is death. If we sin, we can pay the penalty and we can die. But then we don't get to be with him. And he doesn't get to be with us. John chapter 1 and verse 4. The Gospel of John chapter 1 and verse 4. Speaking here about Christ, it says, "In him was life, and the life was the light of men." It's talking about how the Word, which is Christ, we know that from verse 14, was in the beginning with God. I mean, he's been that before, but he became something else. He became flesh. But we need to understand that in him is life. That means from the beginning, he has been our hope. It's the reason why he wanted to share with us through the sanctuary, his plan. His plan in the sanctuary was to bring us back into his likeness, to bring us back into his presence, to bring us back from the grave, from the brink of destruction. The only hope that we could do that was with his help. If we follow the path of the sanctuary, it becomes obvious that we need him every step of the way. Think about it this way. If there was no lamb, there'd be no reason to go into the sanctuary. We'd be dead outside the gate. And there wouldn't be a gate. We'd just be dead, right? So in order to actually enter into the gate, we have to have life. That means a lamb was already on the altar before we even got there. This is the morning and the evening sacrifice. Walking in the gate was allowed or possible simply because before we even confessed our sin, a lamb was already on the altar. A corporate lamb. As we come to the altar, we confess our sin upon the head of the lamb, and a life is taken, and it's not ours. The Lamb of God provides his own life and then his death instead of ours. To get into the sanctuary, to get into the courtyard, requires his life and death. And the first thing we come to is the need for someone to give up their life. And he gives up his so that we can keep his. He takes our death, we take his life. The next thing we come to is the laver. The laver. Remember, his blood cleanses us from all sin. We need a cleansing. We need a washing. Even though we already got to the altar, there's still a cleansing that needs to take place. Just because we say we love the Lord and we're grateful for what he's done does not make us clean. and the cleaning needs to be more than on the outside. A washed pig is still a pig. And the minute it can, it will go back to the mud. We got to be clean on the inside. We must be changed. As we come to the sanctuary, as we come to the door of the holy place, we are about to enter into the very presence of God. We're about to enter into the narthex, if you will, the place of worship. As we come into that place, the first thing that we would notice would be the source of light. As you're walking into the sanctuary, it'd be on your left-hand side, and the seven-branched candelabra was the only source of light in that sanctuary. It would have reverberated off of the gold embroidery and the cloth and off the gold pillars and the silver sockets that the gold pillars are in and the wooden planks, the golden planks that are there. It would have all been reflecting this light from the candelabra. This light is there so that we can see him. 1 John chapter 3, verse 2. 1 John chapter 3, verse 2. Beloved, now we are the children of God, and it has not yet been revealed what we shall be, but we know that when he is revealed, we shall be like him, for we shall see him as he is. That's really important. God's intent is that we would see him, that we would, he doesn't want us to be blind. He gives us light so that we can see our feet and we can see the path and we can move forward and get closer to him. That's the whole purpose. This is the representation of his word. This is the representation of the candelabra, that we would be able to see, not just see where we are, but to see him and see the path to him. The next thing we would notice right across from the candelabra, which would have been on that side, your left-hand side, my right, would be the table of showbread. The table of showbread. Jesus is our daily sustenance, our daily bread. We are to partake of him so that we can, well, live. Right? Spiritually and physically, we need it to be alive. We need it to nourish us. He is our nourishment and our strength so that we may live. Then the altar of incense. The altar of incense. Coals would have been brought from the altar of burnt offering, and those coals would be brought into the sanctuary, and then some incense would be placed on it. And what happens when you put incense on hot coals? Lots of smoke, really good smelling smoke, right? And it fills that entire place. That entire place is filled with that aroma. Go with me to 1 Thessalonians 5:17. Just back a few pages. 1 Thessalonians 5:17. Here, Paul is giving us encouragement. He's making sure that we're doing the things we ought to do. In verse 16, it says, rejoice always. In verse 17, it says, pray without ceasing. You ever thought about that? We're not supposed to be monks mumbling everywhere we go. You've seen, you know, movies and pictures like that. I'm not sure that they always do that, but they have been known to do that sometimes. Anyways, God's not intending that we would be consistently unable to communicate with anyone else because the only words coming out of our mouths would be prayer, but you can pray without actually speaking. It is possible to be having a conversation with someone and still be having a conversation with God. You ever done that before? When someone is speaking to you and you need wisdom and you reach out to God in your mind, to his mind, and you're asking for God to give you wisdom while you're still in a conversation with someone that's in front of you. Or maybe if you're in an accident and you do not have the time for a lengthy 30-minute prayer with God, but he understands what you're saying in your mind. More importantly, I want you to get the sense of what God is desiring here. He wants connection, and not just a little bit, all the time. He wants a steady flow of communion with us so that we become of one mind with him. That means, though, that we ought to be praying more often throughout the day. We should want an unbroken connection with our Savior. We should strive for that. The next step is through the veil into the most holy place. In the veil, behind that veil, we are actually in the very presence of God himself. I don't know if you've thought about this, but there's no need to pray in his presence. You are in direct communion with him. There's no reason to call him. You're face to face with him. Our scripture reading today, John 17:24, tells us that this is what he's been desiring all along. John 17:24, his prayer just before his betrayal in Gethsemane says, "Father, I desire that they also whom you gave me may be with me where I am, that they may behold my glory, which you have given me, for you loved me before the foundation of the world." God allowed him humanity and that relationship. It's quite amazing. And he's expressing to his Father, my desire is that they would be with me. I don't want them here. I don't want there to be a separation between us. I want them with me. God had the sanctuary made so that they could see his desire. And because of the choices they made, only Aaron and his sons participated in the experience within the most holy veil experience. But God has been wanting us in his presence all along. This is where he's been leading us. This is the goal of the sanctuary. His goal is never to leave us in the courtyard. He wants to be continually moving closer and closer so that one day we are with him. This is the gospel message. It's no gospel if it doesn't take us away from the world of sin. It is a gospel if we have the opportunity to be in his presence and we long to be there and he's paid the price for it. Ephesians chapter 5, verses 1 and 2. And it says, "Therefore, be imitators of God as dear children, and walk in love as Christ also has loved us and given himself for us, an offering and a sacrifice to God for a sweet-smelling aroma." The invitation is that we would follow him, that we would be like him, that we would do what he has done. I loved the Sabbath school lesson for that exact same reason. As we're going through this experience, if we are not choosing to be like him, then we're going to end up being just like the rest of the world. This is the message of the sanctuary, a path that leads to the throne, where he is. He wants us where he is. He wants us in his presence. He wants us to never be, he doesn't want us to die. He wants us to have everlasting joy in his presence. And the path through the sanctuary shows our path to him. We get to know him by walking that path. We get closer to him as we walk that path. And that path will lead us to where he is. Revelation chapter 21, I'm not sure if you've really connected this dot, but it's really quite amazing. Revelation chapter 21, starting in verse 3. "I heard a loud voice saying in heaven, behold, the tabernacle of God is with men, and he will dwell with them, and they shall be his people. God himself will be with them and be their God." Now look at the results of that. "And God will wipe away every tear from their eyes. There shall be no more death, nor sorrow, nor crying. There shall be no more pain, for the former things have passed away. Then he who sat on the throne said, behold, I make all things new. And he said to me, write, for these words are true and faithful." This makes sense. He is life. In his presence, death cannot exist. Neither can all the things that are associated with death, which is sorrow and crying and all the other sorrowful tragedies that happen in our lives. That means there's joy eternal in his presence. That's who he is. That's what he does. And he wants us to have that experience. Now, we definitely don't have that all the time here, but we could. If Christ was dwelling in us, we could be in that atmosphere of heaven even now. So the sanctuary actually becomes an invitation then. From the sanctuary, it tells us this is the path that he walked. From heaven to us. From life to death. And then This is the path we are to walk. We accept his death and enter into life. And as we walk that path, we get closer by his design. We get closer to him to dwell in his presence. And in his presence, we never die. In this path, we become like him. We come closer to him so that one day we will be with him. He will be with us. We will be with him if we want to. We know that he'd like it that way. I mean, he's been dying to do that. He literally did. He died so that we could do that. This is the message of hope and peace and joy that we are invited to partake of, wrapped up in the sanctuary. Every message we hear should be anchored fully in this message. Don't like this life? Don't like this death? How about life? Would you like life? Would you like to choose life? Would you like to be with him for life eternal? This was God's design. And to be honest, this is probably what most people miss. When most people attend church, they don't get this invitation. Oh, it's not that people don't talk about love and good things and read the stories of the Bible and try to bring, but if it is not a lesson of life and an invitation to welcome that life and to begin a progress to eternal life, then it's missing the mark. So whether you're just beginning your walk or you need inspiration to continue your walk, choose to draw nearer to Christ. Step by step, day by day, getting nearer to his presence, nearer to his soon return, nearer to the heart of the sanctuary, that is, to the heart of God, so that nothing will be able to separate us. This is the invitation that he gives through the sanctuary. Will we accept it? That's the question. Do you want to accept it? Jesus says, this is the path of life. You can live. Would you like to live with me? Life begins now and continues in eternity. At least that's how he envisioned it. And that's what he tells us through the sanctuary. If we'll follow him, if we'll choose him, he'll give us life now and give us eternal life later when we are actually physically in his presence again. He's already declared that he would love this to happen. It's his desire that we would choose that, but he gives us the choice. And the option is ours now. Will we choose? And I don't know about you, but I want to choose that, don't you? Let's pray. Dear Heavenly Father, we make a lot of choices, and so many of them are not good. But Lord, we want to choose you. We want to choose life. So help us to make the right choices so that, Lord, we are constantly becoming more full and full of life until one day we are full with eternal life because we are in your presence forevermore. Lord, thank you. Thank you for providing this example through the sanctuary, and thank you for offering us the chance to walk into your presence. This is our prayer in Jesus' name. Amen.
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2: Being a man is like climbing a mountain. It's difficult and dangerous. But a life well lived is like standing on the summit. Jesus is the blueprint for men. And in his journey of life, he needed a purpose, a plan, and a team. Blueprint for Men is a ministry that equips men with all three and encourages you to keep climbing with Christ. A long time ago, a small ship struggled across the Atlantic. Giant waves towered above the mast and threw the tiny vessel violently from side to side. Frigid rain and salty spray coated the slippery decks, and the seasoned sailors kept themselves tied with safety ropes at all times. Rogue waves emerged from the gray mists and smashed the ship, tearing through the riggings and across the decks. No man was safe out in this kind of weather. That's why the captain ordered all the passengers to stay below deck. Crammed in like seasick sardines, men, women, and children suffered in the dank air, reeking with the stench of unwashed bodies, human waste, and vomit. Every hatch was battened down watertight, and the passengers went for days with no sight of sunshine or breath of fresh air. For John Howland, a young adventurer, it was a cruel prison sentence. He felt like a caged tiger. The days of crying children and whining women and coughing men grated on his nerves. He belonged up on deck with the hardy sailors, not down here with the soft family men and nervous women. Several times John had begged the captain just to let him go up on deck, but each time the crusty old seaman had refused. For weeks, John sulked and thought about how unfair life was. He focused on the annoying passengers, the terrible stench, and the stale food. Then one day, John had a chance to finally do something about it. A sailor pushed past John and climbed the ladder to the deck. But instead of closing the hatch like they normally did, this sailor forgot and left it cracked. John could hear the sharp whistling of the wind and felt tiny jolts of cold, fresh air on his face. He grinned mischievously and then bolted up the ladder. John pushed open the hatch and stuck his head outside. Oh, the air was invigorating and oh, so clean and fresh. He took several deep breaths and leapt up the remaining steps to stand out on deck. John's hair whipped in the wind as his wide eyes looked all around. The sky was low and gray, with clouds brushing the tops of the mastheads. The sea was also gray, with frothy foam clinging to the edges of huge swells. Sailors worked high in the rigging, pulling ropes and shouting to each other over the rush of wind and the crashing waves. But then someone saw him and shouted. It was the captain. Ugh, John was caught. The captain was yelling and pointing, and John knew he was in deep trouble. So he turned to go back down the hatch to his stinky prison cell. But then something blocked out the weak light, and John looked up. A massive rogue wave towered over the tiny ship and blocked out the entire sky. It had materialized out of nowhere, and the ship was in a terrible position. The wave struck the vessel sideways, nearly flipping it completely over. The force of the blow pushed the boat so far to one side that the tops of the masts splashed into the sea. The wall of water crashed into John and swept him over the side. The deafening rush and shock of cold water hit John in the chest like a ton of bricks. Water was in his eyes, up his nose, in his mouth. He choked and sputtered and flailed his arms around. Spinning, turning, tossing, John was at the mercy of the angry ocean. Something rough scratched his arm, and instinctively, John grasped at it. It was a rope, and it was attached to the ship. Then the wave was gone. The ship shot back up, and John, still holding onto the rope for dear life, was launched out of the water and into the air, straight towards the solid hull of the ship. John closed his eyes and knew that he would be crushed against the wooden sides, but somehow a wave rose up right before he slammed into the ship. The wave drove John down, deeper and deeper into the darkness. As the surface got further and further away, John's ears popped. His head throbbed as the pressure of the water tried to crush his body. Then the rope went taut. The water rushed past him. John kicked and struggled. And then all of a sudden, his head broke the surface. He sputtered and gulped for air. Sailors shouted and pointed and ran across the deck. They had the other side of the rope, and they began to pull John towards the ship. But the waves kept crashing onto John, pushing him back down deep under the surface. But John held on. He refused to let go of that rope. Each time he emerged, the ship was just a bit closer. But then another wave would just bury him. On board, one sailor grabbed a long hook used when loading cargo and bravely leaned over the edge. John was dangerously close to the ship. If the waves pushed him too close, the hull would come smashing down on him. John's head bobbed above the surface for just a second and then disappeared again beneath the gray water. John's body was beginning to go into shock. The cold water, the violence of being thrashed around, and the gallons of seawater he had swallowed were about to do him in. He came up one more time, and somehow he knew he couldn't hold on much longer. But then the hard metal hook cracked into his ribs. The sea refused to give John up and tugged him back down, but the sailors holding onto the hook would not give up on John. They heaved and pulled, and finally, John was lying on deck, spitting up salt water, shivering violently, and barely alive. Soon, John was back below deck, wrapped in warm blankets and lying on a makeshift bed. No one was sure if John would survive his reckless adventure as he drifted in and out of consciousness. But John Howland, he wasn't a quitter. The same tenacity that clung to the rope kept him hanging on to life. And on November 11, 1620, when the pilgrims of the Mayflower stepped onto North America to explore for a suitable site for a town, John Howland was among them. John was the 13th man to sign the Mayflower Compact, a document that is foundational to America's unique form of government today. He later served as an assistant governor and held many prominent positions on important colonial committees. But John almost missed his moment in history and a long, successful life because he didn't listen to the captain. John thought he knew better, and he didn't trust the captain. Men, how many times are we just like John Howland? How many times do we refuse to listen to our captain, Jesus Christ? We think we know better. We don't want to be cooped up with all the rules and the high standards of Christianity. We want to be up on deck with the fresh air and the freedom to do whatever we want. But just like John, most of us don't recognize reality. John wasn't a sailor. He didn't understand how dangerous the situation was. He trusted in his youthful strength, his quick reflexes, which were nothing compared to the ferocity of that huge wave that knocked him off the ship. But John was also ignorant of the opportunities below deck. John's future wife was below deck. His future boss, a man who would become governor of the colony, was below deck. His health and strength and gifts could have made life more bearable for the many pilgrims who were sick and weak. But John missed out on all those opportunities to become a blessing because during that miserable time, he was only concerned with what he wanted, with his discomfort. And his recklessness almost cost him his life. How often are we just like John Howland? How often do we fail to realize the true danger of sin or think, I don't need God to get through today. I don't need to listen to the captain. How often do we fail to see the people around us as vital parts of our future because, like John, we're just focused on our goals or our discomfort? We think, the captain's out of touch. He doesn't know what's best. I know better. But there's another way that we're all like John. We all get a second chance. He was washed overboard, but he was rescued. He did marry that girl. He did sign the Mayflower Compact. He did eat at the first Thanksgiving. He did turn his life around, and John Howland became a blessing. And so can you. Today, you can choose to listen to your captain. You can add value to the people in your life. You can be a blessing. You may never make it into the history books like John Howland of the Mayflower, but if you start today and continue to listen to your captain, you will make a difference in the life of someone special. You will fulfill your purpose as a man, and you will do great things for God's glory. God bless. God is building epic men for these last days of our world's history. 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

0: Now the weather forecast for Strong Tower Radio. For Michigan's UP, today we'll have sunny skies with highs near 46 degrees with a northeast wind at around 10 miles per hour. Tonight we'll have patchy frost between 2 a.m. and 4 a.m., otherwise partly cloudy with lows at around 35 degrees. For northern Michigan, today we'll have partly sunny skies and gradually becoming sunny with a high near 58 degrees. And for tonight, we'll have widespread frost mainly after 3 a.m., otherwise partly cloudy with lows at around 33 degrees. For southern Michigan, today we'll have partly sunny skies with highs near 63 degrees with a north wind at around 9 miles per hour. And for tonight, we'll have partly cloudy skies with lows at around 40 degrees. For central Illinois, today will be mostly cloudy with a high near 66 degrees with a northeast wind at around 13 miles per hour. And for tonight, we'll have mostly cloudy skies and gradually becoming mostly clear with lows at around 45 degrees. For Strong Tower Radio, I'm meteorologist Tricia Cook.
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4: You may come forward, wise men.
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4: Have you discovered the cause of the phenomenon?
6: No, your majesty.
4: You're supposed to be the wisest of the wise men. You claim to know all things. Why have you failed to have this thing?
6: But, your majesty, this is different. This has never happened before in all the history of the world. It's against nature. It can't happen.
4: It is happening.
6: Yes, we know, your majesty.
4: Perhaps our sundials and our glasses have ceased to keep proper time.
6: Oh, would that were true. This day has already been 47 hours long. There's not the slightest doubt of that.
4: Then I want to know why, immediately.
6: Yes, your majesty.
4: Yes, your majesty. Yes, your majesty. Stop talking and find out who is causing the sun to stand still. Yes,
6: but,
4: and why.
6: But, your majesty, no human power could possibly cause the sun to stand still for 24 hours. It must be the power of the gods. But which god and by whose instigation, we haven't the slightest idea.
4: I'll give you exactly 2 hours to find out who and why. 2 hours, and then off come your heads.
6: Oh, dear.
7: Hello there, boys and girls. This is Aunt Carol.
8: And this is Uncle Dan. We're so happy to have you with us once again. Say, Aunt Carol, this story sounds a little unusual.
7: Yes, it does. I don't think either of us, or any of our listeners for that matter, have ever seen a day that lasted for almost 2 days, a day when the sun didn't set.
8: Well, that's very true, Aunt Carol. Even if we can't see the sun set in the evening, if there are clouds or even mountains in the way, we still know that it has set, because pretty soon it starts to get dark.
7: Right. But on the day in our story, the sun did not set. The daylight lasted long beyond the time when the stars should have been shining.
8: Well, let's get into our story and see what happens. I'm sure all our listeners are ready.
7: I'm sure they are. And by the way, this story is a continuation of our last story about the children of Israel.
8: We call it the longest day in history.
9: Almost 3,000 years ago, there existed a country in the very center of Canaan called Gibeon. The people of Gibeon were not under the rule of a king, but were governed by senators. There arose in Gibeon an emergency, a great and pressing emergency. So a special meeting of the senators was called.
10: Fellow members of the Senate, it is our sworn duty to protect and preserve our country. Up to the present time, our walled cities, our warriors, and our show of strength has kept potential enemies from our gates. But now, a new danger threatens. A crafty enemy is camped on our very doorstep. We must find some way to stop this enemy, to ward off this danger before it is too late.
11: I assume, Senator from Shafira, that you refer to the Israel

0: You heard, didn't you, what Israel recently did to the kings of Ai and Jericho?
1: Yes.
0: Then they did an unheard-of thing. They marched, 1 million strong, all the way to Mount Ebal, through the very midst of enemy nations. Yet not one of those nations dared attack Israel. And why? Because those nations feared Israel. They knew that Israel is strong and unconquerable.
1: Fellow senators, I'm forced to agree with the honorable senator from Shephira. We do face a new danger. A crafty enemy is camped on our doorstep. We must find some way to stop them.
2: The Israelites are strong.
0: One moment, please, senators. I may have a solution to our dilemma. First, if it please the Senate, I should like to ask for an adjournment for 2 hours. There is one small item I would like to confirm so as to be sure of my facts before I propose a solution to our dilemma.
1: Adjournment granted.
0: Senators from Gibeon, I am now ready to make my report and offer a way of salvation for our people. I am sure I need not recite the history of our enemy, the Israelites. We are all well acquainted with the fact that a supernatural power has attended them since their release from captivity in Egypt. We have heard repeatedly that it is their God, called Jehovah, who exercises this supernatural power.
1: Well, what do you have in mind?
0: Well, I thought it over, and it looked on the surface as if Joshua, when he took over the leadership from Moses, pursued a different course than Moses had. He seemed to rely less on their God, Jehovah, and more on the strength of his army. That is the point I wish to confirm and why I asked for an adjournment. I am glad I did, because I was wrong.
1: Joshua does rely on their God?
0: Even more so, if possible, than Moses did. The city of Jericho was overthrown by a direct miracle of their God. Then Israel's recent march all the way to Mount Ebal and back to Gilgal was for the explicit purpose of renewing their covenant with their God and thus receive his continued help in conquering Canaan.
1: Let's have the meat of your proposal, Senator.
0: That's very simple. If we can't conquer them, join them.
1: Join the Israelites?
3: Become one of them?
1: Abandon our gods and worship theirs?
2: We can't do that. We can't betray our own country like that.
1: Senator, wait. On second thought, I think perhaps the senator from Shephira might be right. Surely if we go to them and surrender, they'll treat us kindly. Why, they might even permit us to remain a nation.
0: I wish that were possible, but it isn't. I've learned on good authority that Joshua at Mount Ebal promised Jehovah not to enter into any league with any Canaanite country. Joshua was also warned against entering into any sort of traffic with idolaters of Canaan. We fit into both categories.
1: Which means they will not accept our surrender.
0: Exactly.
1: But you yourself just suggested that we enter into league with them, become part of them. How can this be done if they refuse to even confer with us?
0: By deception, my dear Senator from Beeroth. By deception.
1: Oh, well, I guess anything is fair in love and war.
0: Now, my plan in detail is this. We will... Yes, dear?
4: There's a messenger here from headquarters. Says that some sort of delegation from somewhere wishes to see you.
5: Delegation from where? Well,
4: the messenger doesn't seem to know.
5: Well, ask him to come in here a moment. Oh, there you are.
6: Morning, sir.
5: Good morning, Samuel. You say there's a delegation to see me?
6: Yes, sir.
5: What sort of delegation?
6: Ambassadors, I guess, sir.
5: You don't know where they're from?
6: No, sir, but I think they come from some country a long ways away.
5: Did they say so?
6: No, sir, but they... Well, they looked it. They're all covered with dust. Their clothes are torn and old, and their sandals are patched, and their provisions are even moldy. They must be from a faraway country, sir.
5: Yes, it would seem like it, wouldn't it? Yeah, tell them I'll be there shortly.
6: Yes.
0: Here he comes.
7: Good morning, gentlemen.
0: Good morning, Joshua.
5: I am Joshua. You wish to see me?
0: Yes, sir. We desire... our people desire a treaty with you and your...

0: people.
1: I am prohibited from making an alliance with any idolatrous or Canaanite nation.
2: We are from a distant country, beyond the limits of Canaan. Does not our appearance confirm this?
1: May I ask your motive in wishing an alliance with Israel?
2: In our faraway home, we have heard of the marvels and wonders your God Jehovah has performed. We wish to know more about this wonderful God and become a partaker of his wonders.
1: You wish to worship Israel's God?
2: Yes, sir.
1: A worthy ambition. Yet, I must be sure that you are not Canaanites. Peradventure you are, we cannot enter into any league or alliance with you.
3: We are your servants.
1: You haven't told me who you really are or from whence you came.
2: Witness this bread, sir. The day we left our country, we took it hot from the baking oven. It is now hard and moldy.
3: And these bottles of wine, when we left home, they were new. Look at them now, rent with much usage.
2: And our clothes and shoes, sir. They have become old by reason of the long journey here to your land.
4: What will happen when the Israelites discover that these ambassadors aren't what they profess to be? I'll finish this story in just a moment.
5: Hey, kids, this is Uncle Dan again. And Aunt Carol?
6: Yes?
5: Well, I was just thinking that maybe we should tell everyone how they can receive some of our dramatized Bible stories absolutely free.
6: Sounds like a good idea to me, Uncle Dan. It's really easy. And more than that, you'll not only receive free audio recordings, you'll also receive our free adventure stories. 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
5: Now, these quizzes aren't like tests in school. No way. 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
6: If you're 9 years old or older, and it doesn't matter how much older, you qualify for this offer. 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
6: And now it's time to get back to our story called The Longest Day in History.
4: In the very center of Canaan is the small country of Gibeon. Knowing that they are doomed to extinction in Israel's conquest of Canaan, unless something is done in a hurry, they set about to deceive Joshua and the leaders of Israel into some sort of truce. A delegation of ambassadors visited Joshua with a claim that they are come from a far country with a purpose of becoming partakers with Israel of God's blessings.
1: A worthy ambition, yet I must be sure that you are not Canaanites. Peradventure you are, we cannot enter into any league or alliance with you.
2: Oh, witness this bread, sir. The day we left our country, we took it hot from the baking oven. It is now hard and moldy.
3: And these bottles of wine, when we left home, they were new. Look at them now, rent with much usage.
2: And our clothes and shoes are become old by reason of the long journey here to your land.
3: We are from a distant country, sir, a country outside the boundaries of Canaan.
1: All right, we will enter into league with you. But I'll have to call a general meeting to ratify the treaty. In the meantime, Samuel here will take care of your immediate needs.
3: Thank you, John.
7: Elders of Israel, ambassadors from Gibeon, people, we are gathered here to ratify a treaty with our friends from a faraway country. Senators, do you hereby agree and swear that you and your people will renounce idol worship?
8: We do.
7: Do you further swear and agree to henceforth worship and obey Jehovah, God of Israel?
8: We do.
7: Prince of the Congregation of Israel, You have heard the representatives of this faraway land swear allegiance to Jehovah. Do you herewith publicly acknowledge their sworn allegiance?
0: We do.
7: And do you, by your oath, ratify this treaty? Do you assure them of continued life in our midst? Will you protect and succor them, even as we do our own families and nation?
0: We will.
7: People of Israel, let it therefore be known this day that Israel has ratified and made treaty between the peoples of Israel and our neighbors far to the south.
1: Good luck and Godspeed on your long journey home, Senators.
2: Thank you, Joshua.
3: Our people will be happy to know that our mission has been successful.
1: Give them my personal greetings and salutations.
2: We will, Joshua. Goodbye.
3: Goodbye.
4: Exactly 3 days later.
1: Good evening, dear.
8: Are you all right, Joshua?
1: I've come to know no harm, if that's what you mean.
8: I've been terribly worried about you ever since I heard the news.
1: The people wouldn't harm me.
8: I understand they were pretty angry.
1: They were very indignant, it's true. And I can't blame them. And it is my fault. I believe those ambassadors.
8: Well, they were clever.
1: No doubt about that. Old clothes, a ripped wine bottle, moldy bread.
8: Is there anything you can do about it?
1: No, it's too late for that. We gave them our promise, and we must keep it.
8: But it was received by lies, deception. Surely you don't have to keep promises gotten under those conditions, Joshua.
1: The obligation to which one's word is pledged, if it doesn't bind him to an act of sin, must be held sacred.
4: A short time later, after 3 days of travel, Israel arrived at Gibeon, the central city and stronghold of the Gibeonites. Then and only then did the Israelites realize with whom they had made the treaty of peace. As soon as possible, Joshua called the senators of Gibeon to a special meeting.
7: We are going to let you and your people live, because we swore to it by the Lord God of Israel.
2: We are thankful, Joshua.
7: You realize that you secured the treaty by deception and fraud.
2: We are guilty, Joshua, and we humbly ask your pardon.
7: Nevertheless, you are to be punished.
2: We submit ourselves to your keeping, Joshua. Do unto us what seems right and good.
7: By your deception, you have passed sentence upon yourselves. You deceived us by wearing of old and worn-out garments, the garments of the poor and the servant. You are sentenced to wear such clothing forever and ever. You shall be the servants of the tabernacle. You will hew wood for the fires, carry water, perform all the menial tasks asked of you.
2: Even though servitude is a disgrace, we gladly accept your terms, Joshua, in exchange for our lives.
4: Thus the Gibeonites became servants to the congregation of Israel and to the tabernacle of God. Throughout all their generations, their garb of poverty and their servile condition testified to God's hatred of falsehood and deception. There were others in the land of Canaan who looked with dismay on the submission of the Gibeonites to Israel. One such man was Adonizedek, king at Jerusalem. Hastily, he called a conference with four other kings of Canaan.
9: Arm, king of Hebron. Aram, king of Jarmuth. Japhia, king of Lachish. And Deber, king of Eglon. I shall not waste time on formalities. I am deeply concerned over the fact that Gibeon made peace with Joshua and the Israelites. If we do not punish Gibeon, other nations may follow suit and ally themselves with Israel, too. Such alliances will strengthen Israel. This we cannot allow. Therefore, we must form a confederacy to smite Gibeon. If we act swiftly and surprise the Gibeonites, our combined armies can annihilate them in short order. Do I have your approval and help?
10: We agree with you,
9: Very well, then. I shall lead our combined armies against Gibeon. Long live the kings of Canaan!

0: Senator, the five kings of the mountains are marching against us.
1: Their armies?
0: The armies of the five nations combined.
1: Oh, you must be mistaken.
0: Oh, I am not. They are only a few days' journey away.
1: How does it happen that we haven't learned of this before?
0: They're moving rapidly to surprise us, no doubt.
1: We'll have to appeal to Joshua for help.
0: Joshua? Oh, he won't help us. He'll be glad of the chance to refuse help, to pay us back for the treachery we practiced on him.
1: It's our only chance. Hurry, get a messenger ready to go to Gilgal at once.
2: You're going away, Joshua, to fight the five kings of the mountains?
3: Yes, dear, they're marching against Gibeon.
2: Well, if I were you, I wouldn't risk the lives of Israel's soldiers for Gibeon. They deceived and cheated you. Why help them now?
3: Danger to the Gibeonites is danger also to Israel. The cities of Gibeon command the passes to central and southern Palestine, which must remain under our control if we are to conquer all of Canaan.
2: Well, it seems rather foolish to me.
3: Also, my dear, Gibeon have kept their covenant with us. They actually have ceased to worship idols and are completely submitted to our control. I feel under obligation to protect them.
2: Have you sought God's counsel in this matter?
3: I did. He said unto me, "Fear them not, Joshua, for I shall deliver them into your hand."
4: So Joshua left Gilgal, he and all the men of war with him, and all the mighty men of valor. By marching all night, they arrived at Gibeon by morning. Scarcely had the five kings of the mountains mustered their armies to fight Gibeon before Joshua was upon them.
5: To the battle, men! And remember, God is on our side! On to victory, men! On to victory!
6: Greetings, Joshua!
5: You a senator fighting?
6: Side by side with you and your men, sir. And thanks for coming to our rescue.
5: We are brothers and must help one another. Forward there, men. Press your advantage. On to victory!
7: General! General, call a retreat of our forces up to the mountain pass of Bethoron. There we will reassemble for another attack.
4: Having laboriously gained the plateau atop Beth Horon, the armies of the five kings did not reassemble for another attack. Instead, they rushed down the precipitous descent on the other side. And the Lord cast down great hailstones, and they that died with the hailstones were more than was slain by the sword. As the armies of the five kings continued their headlong fight, Joshua and his men gained the top of Beth Horon.
6: Men! The enemy will attempt to find refuge and hiding places in the mountain strongholds and caves. We must not permit this. If they are not fully routed, they will rally and renew their attack. Even though we have already accounted for many thousands of the enemy, and God's hailstones have accounted for many thousands more, there are still many thousands to rout.
1: But Joshua, sir, it is nearly evening. Darkness will soon be upon us, and surely the enemy will escape in the dark.
3: Oh, we need a longer day to accomplish God's purpose.
4: Then spake Joshua to the Lord in the day when the Lord delivered up the Amorites before the children of Israel. And Joshua said in the sight of Israel,
6: Sun, stand still upon Gibeon. Moon, stand still in the valley of Ajalon.

0: Long live the king.
1: Well, wise man, have you yet discovered why the sun stood still for almost 24 hours?
2: Yes, your majesty. Joshua, the leader of Israel, commanded the sun to stand still, and it did.
1: Joshua? He's a man, isn't he?
2: Yes, your majesty.
1: Well, a man can't command the sun to stand still.
2: But Joshua did, your majesty, and it obeyed him.
1: I don't believe it.
2: It's unbelievable, your majesty, yet true. Joshua commanded the sun to stand still so there would be enough daylight for him and his army to defeat the combined armies of the mountain.
1: What sort of man is it that has the power to control the very elements?
2: Well, it is said, your majesty, that Joshua spends hours upon his knees praying to his God. Evidently, the men of prayer are the men of power.
3: And the sun stood still in the midst of heaven, and hasted not to go down about a whole day.
4: Our special music feature is brought to us by Steve Green.
5: Do you ever feel afraid? 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You know what he did? Well, listen to what he wrote in the book of Psalms. Then you'll know what to do next time you feel afraid.
6: From Psalm 56, verses 3 and 4. When I am afraid, I will trust in you.

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1: Our thanks to Steve Green for letting us share this song with you.
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1: Mm-hmm.
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1: 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Did you get that? It's Box 366, Medina, M-E-D-I-N-A, Ohio, 44258.
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0: 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Chapter 10, In the Badlands. At the end of 6 days, the men had eaten all their food and there was no game around to kill and eat. And so the prisoners and their captors ended up eating flour mixed with muddy river water. When they came to a cowboy camp at the side of the river, Teddy decided on a change of plan. Instead of taking the prisoners farther downstream, he would take them over land to Dickinson, about a day and a half's travel away, where they could be turned over to the local sheriff. Meanwhile, his two companions would take the boat on down to Mandan and return it upstream to the ranch when the ice in the river cleared. Teddy hired a wagon and team of horses from a nearby rancher, who was surprised he hadn't just hung the prisoners when he caught them and set out for Dickinson. Although ice still clogged the river, on land the spring thaw had set in, and Teddy soon found himself sloshing through knee-deep mud. The men spent that night in a small, run-down hut. Teddy did not sleep. He sat with his back against the door and his gun at the ready lest his prisoners try to make a break. At dawn, the men set out again, trudging through the mud. 36 hours after setting out from the river, they came to Dickinson. Teddy, covered in mud from head to toe and his feet badly blistered, happily turned his prisoners over to the local sheriff. A trial soon followed, and Finnegan and Bernstead were sentenced to 3 years in the territorial penitentiary in Bismarck. In the end, Teddy decided not to press charges against Pfaffenbach, saying he did not have enough sense to do anything good or bad. After the trial, the old German came up and thanked Teddy incessantly for not pressing charges against him. Teddy laughed. It was the first time anyone had ever thanked him for calling him a fool. By the time Teddy's blisters had fully healed, summer was almost over, and it was time for him to leave the Badlands. Little rain had fallen that summer, and most of the cattle had to be sent to market because there was not enough grass for them to eat. Teddy resisted the urge to sell off all of his stock, hoping that better days were ahead for the growing cattle industry. Leaving the remains of his herd in good hands, Teddy returned to New York City, ready to find his place in the world again. Teddy had scarcely unpacked his bags and settled into Bamey's house when a group of influential Republicans came to call on him. They wanted to nominate him as the party's candidate for mayor of New York. Teddy had followed the situation from a distance, but he knew that the Republicans had very little chance of winning the election. Still, the Republicans had to field a candidate, and they hoped to run a tough campaign, which they thought Teddy could energize. Teddy accepted the nomination, and he was immediately dubbed the cowboy candidate. He worked 18 hours a day for the next 3 weeks, attending rallies, talking to reporters, and visiting factories and work sites. Even in the midst of the campaign, Teddy was a realist. He quietly booked passage for two aboard the Etruria under the names of Mr. and Mrs. Merrifield. The ship was due to depart New York for England 4 days after the election. Teddy did lose the election by a huge margin and was relieved to soon be on his way to England to marry Edith Caro. His sister, Bamey, accompanied him on the trip. It did not take long for the other passengers to work out that Teddy Roosevelt was on board, and soon, Teddy had more dinner appointments than he could handle. He also met a young British diplomat named Cecil Spring Rice. Springy, as he was nicknamed, and Teddy became good friends. By the time the voyage was over, Teddy had asked him to be the best man at his wedding. A whirlwind of activity took place once Teddy arrived in England. The wedding took place at St. George's Church, Hanover Square, London, on December 2, 1886. For their honeymoon, the new Mr. and Mrs. Roosevelt toured Europe. While the couple were in Florence, Teddy read about the worst blizzards to hit the Badlands in living memory. According to the newspapers, all of the livestock in the region, along with many of the frontier families, had frozen to death. Teddy was shocked by the news, which meant that his large investment in the herd of cattle was gone. This would be a significant financial setback, as he had invested a great deal of his money in the herd, money he could have lived on and collected interest on if it hadn't been lost. His inheritance diminished. Teddy broke the news to Edith that they would have to economize, perhaps even sell the Lee Holm house in Oyster Bay. Edith was horrified at the idea of losing the summer house and promised to do whatever she could to cut costs. The financial crunch was made doubly hard by the knowledge that Teddy would soon have another mouth to feed, as Edith had just learned that she was pregnant. Teddy and Edith returned to New York City in March, unsure of what the future held for them. Chapter 11. Civil Service Commissioner. The summer of 1887 passed quietly, with few visitors to the Roosevelt's house at Oyster Bay. Teddy had renamed Lee Holm so that Edith would feel more at home there. It was now called Sagamore Hill. Teddy filled his days playing polo and writing a book on Governor Morris, a Revolutionary-era politician and diplomat. Midway through the summer, Bamy came to visit and brought Alice Lee with her. When Bamy left, 3-year-old Alice Lee stayed on. Edith insisted that she live with them now and that she raise Alice as if she were her own daughter. As the birth of the new baby drew near, Teddy became very anxious over Edith's health. Thankfully, everything went well, and on September 13, 1887, Edith delivered a large and very healthy baby boy. They named him Theodore Jr., and everyone was thrilled, except for Alice Lee, who complained that little Ted was a howling poly parrot. With his wife doing so well, Teddy decided to take a hunting trip. He was gone for a month that opened his eyes to a developing problem. The wildlife in the Badlands was disappearing fast. The buffalo, elk, and grizzly bears were gone, and many of Teddy's favorite birds did not return to their summer homes. Most startling of all was the effect that years of beaver trapping had produced. The beavers were all gone, which meant that there were no new beaver dams. As the old dams rotted away, ponds emptied out, leaving nowhere for the fish and wild fowl to live. Plant life was suffering as well. Even the wild plum bushes had been poisoned off by cow dung. For the first time in his life, Teddy saw how the death of one animal or plant species affected all the other species around it. The Badlands was no longer the teeming natural paradise it had once been, but was now a forlorn and decaying landscape. Something stirred within Teddy. He decided he had to do what he could to save America's wildlife and habitat for future generations. Back in New York, Teddy invited a dozen of his wealthiest friends to dinner at Bamy's house. As they ate, Teddy described to the guests what he had seen and how the killing of one species sent other species into rapid decline. Using all of his persuasive skills, Teddy convinced the men to form a club. The aim of the club was to study and record observations about the natural history of wild animals and to work for the preservation of forest regions and nurseries and reservations for woodland creatures that would otherwise die as the West was settled. The men called themselves the Boone and Crockett Club, after two of Teddy's heroes, Daniel Boone and Davy Crockett. The club was the first conservation club in the United States and in the whole world, as far as Teddy could tell. Teddy recruited lawyers, politicians, and leading scientists into its ranks. The establishing of the club gave Teddy another idea. He would write a book on the western expansion of the United States, starting in 1774, when Daniel Boone first crossed the Allegheny Mountains, and covering up until 1836, when Davy Crockett was killed at the Alamo. The name of the book was to be The Winning of the West. Teddy had a wonderful time researching the book. He traveled to Kentucky, Tennessee, and Washington, D.C., unearthing old documents and collecting unpublished diaries from the period. Putnam Publishers wrote him a contract for the book, which was to be spread over 2 volumes and was to be completed in 1.5 years. However, when he sat down to write the book in April 1888, Teddy found the task daunting. He had so much material to work into the manuscript, and he wanted to do a thorough job. When Benjamin Harrison asked Teddy in 1888 to help him with his campaign for president, Teddy gladly welcomed the distraction from his writing. He set off on a speaking tour of Minnesota, Michigan, and Illinois, and loved every minute of it. He was delighted when Harrison won the election and the Republicans took the Senate and the House of Representatives. With the change from a Democratic to a Republican administration in the White House, many Democrats lost their government jobs. Their replacements were people the new president wanted in his administration, and one of these people was Teddy Roosevelt. On April 27, 1889, just after Teddy had completed the 2nd volume of The Winning of the West, Henry Cabot Lodge came to Sagamore Hill to visit Teddy. He brought news from Washington, D.C., that President Harrison wanted to appoint Teddy as a U.S. Civil Service Commissioner. The salary of $3,500 a year was low, but Teddy took the job anyway. While writing and researching The Winning of the West, he had realized that his heart lay in politics, after all. A month later, Teddy sat at his desk in Washington, D.C. At age 30, he was the youngest of the 3 commissioners, but he was their natural leader. The Civil Service Commission had been established in 1883 to administer the Pendleton Act, which required open competitive examinations in filling some government jobs. The Pendleton Act had been passed in an attempt to undercut the so-called spoil system, whereby friends and political supporters of the ruling party were given plum government jobs in return for their support. This meant that many ineffectual people were promoted to important civil service positions ahead of better qualified and more able men. With his education, experience, and disdain for corruption, Teddy Roosevelt was qualified for the job. But not everyone in the new administration was excited about his being made a civil service commissioner. Despite the Pendleton Act, the spoils system had not gone away, and the last thing many people in Washington wanted was an activist in the Civil Service Commission who would attempt to enforce the letter of the law. And that is what Teddy intended to do. From his experience as an assemblyman in New York, he knew that fighting corruption in the civil service was an important issue in restoring the confidence of the people in their government. Teddy declared, "No republic can permanently endure when its politics are corrupt and base. The spoils system, the application in politics of the degrading doctrine that to the victors belong the spoils, produces corruption and degradation. The spoils monger and the spoils seeker invariably breed the bribe-taker and the bribe-giver, the embezzler of public funds, and the corrupter of voters." The great irony that presented itself to Teddy when he arrived in Washington was that many jobs in the U.S. Civil Service Commission, including his, had been parceled out as part of the spoil system. Civil service commissioners had a reputation for being lazy and ineffectual at enforcing the law. They were much more at home enjoying leisurely lunches at a nearby oyster house on Louisiana Avenue than being in their offices seeing that the Pendleton Act was uniformly applied. Teddy realized that he would have to reform the very organization he oversaw before it could effectively oversee other federal agencies. Teddy threw himself into the task. He set a pace of work that was shocking to his fellow workers as he set about overhauling the examinations that workers had to take for entry into and advancement in the civil service. Plain, common questions ought to be asked in the exams, he declared. Teddy also believed that in making civil service appointments, practical experience ought to be emphasized more than just theoretical knowledge. It made no sense to him that passing a spelling test was more important in considering whether a person should be appointed a border patrolman in the western states than whether the man could shoot straight, ride a horse well, and read cattle brands at a glance. Such practical skills were far more important than passing a spelling test if the person was to do his job well. While he was busy reforming the way the Civil Service Commission performed its function, Teddy began to reach out and apply the Pendleton Act uniformly. He traveled to New York City to investigate charges of corruption in the custom house there. His investigation revealed that a number of questions on a recent civil service exam had been leaked to candidates ahead of the test for $50. He issued a scathing report on the affair, calling for the immediate dismissal of three officials in the custom house and the prosecution of one of them. Newspapers jumped on the story, cheering on those who wanted to see reform in the civil service and sending chills down the spine of those in Washington who still supported the spoils system. When Teddy next heard what had gone on in the post office, he was very angry. In the 6 weeks between Benjamin Harrison's being sworn in as president and Teddy's being appointed a civil service commissioner, 30,000 fourth-class postmasters had been removed from their jobs and replaced by Republicans. The man responsible for this was John Wanamaker, the new Postmaster General. Wanamaker was himself a product of the spoils system. He was a wealthy retailer from Philadelphia who had served as President Harrison's campaign finance chairman and had been rewarded for his efforts with the plum job of Postmaster General. When Teddy heard of breaches of the civil service law in the Indianapolis post office, he thought it a great opportunity to do something to rectify what had gone on in the postal service after the election. He and his two fellow civil service commissioners, Charles Lyman, a fellow Republican, and Hugh Thompson, a Democrat, set out for the Midwest to investigate. The fact that Indianapolis was the hometown of Benjamin Harrison and that the postmaster there, William Wallace, was a good friend of the president, helped to bring the public's attention to such corruption. After an investigation, Teddy forced Wallace to fire three crooked employees of the post office. One of them was reputed to be a professional gambler, and all three, who had been fired by the previous Democratic postmaster, had been rehired under the new Republican administration. In addition, Wallace promised to scrupulously observe and enforce the civil service law in the future. From Indianapolis, Teddy and the other two commissioners moved on to Milwaukee, where there were reports of widespread corruption. Upon arriving in Milwaukee, Teddy declared George Paul, the postmaster there, to be about as thorough-faced a scoundrel as I ever saw. It turned out that Paul was forcing Hamilton Scheide, a post office superintendent, to alter downward the examination marks of more qualified applicants to make it look as if the men Paul had given jobs to were the most qualified. On at least one occasion, Paul had watched as Scheide altered the marks. Scheide handed Teddy a wad of illegal orders, written in Paul's handwriting, instructing him to do this. However, Scheide did not tell Teddy this before securing from him a promise of protection in return for his testimony. Teddy readily agreed, though it was a decision that would cause him much anguish in the future. Back in Washington, the three commissioners prepared a report on the situation in Milwaukee. In it, they noted that George Paul had grossly and habitually violated the law and had done it in a peculiarly revolting and underhanded manner. His conduct merits the severest punishment, and we recommend his immediate removal. When they had completed their report, they submitted it to the president. Again, Teddy's actions delighted those clamoring for reform of the civil service and stuck in the craw of those who still believed in the spoils system and none more so than John Wanamaker, who began scheming of ways to get back at Teddy. All this action kept Teddy in the sweltering heat of Washington for most of the summer, instead of at Oyster Bay, where he longed to be. Edith, who was now pregnant with their second child, was staying there with the children, and the family would join him in Washington after the baby was born. Teddy waited to see what action the White House would take regarding the situation in the Milwaukee post office. But before the president had done anything, George Paul retaliated. He dismissed Hamilton Scheide from his job for treachery and insubordination. Teddy had promised to protect the man in return for his testimony, and he angrily stormed off to see Wanamaker and complain about the situation to him. But the Postmaster General refused to intervene. Scheide's firing put Teddy in a difficult situation. Teddy had made a promise to the man, yet Scheide was also a self-confessed falsifier of government documents. Teddy wrestled with what to do, and eventually he persuaded the superintendent of the Census Bureau to quietly find a job for Scheide in the Bureau. Once again, Teddy went to talk to Wanamaker, who agreed to the transfer of Scheide from the post office to the Census Bureau. Finally, on August 5, 1889, Teddy was summoned to the White House, where President Harrison informed him that, rather than dismiss George Paul outright, he had decided to accept Paul's letter of resignation. This was a bitter blow to Teddy, who felt that the president had squandered a golden opportunity to make a stand on corruption in the civil service and had chosen to let Paul off easily. As he so often did in times of frustration, Teddy headed west for a break, this time to the foothills of the Rocky Mountains in Montana. It was a trip that would nearly cost him his life. One night, he made camp in a clearing beside a stream in a valley. As dusk descended over the valley, he decided to go and see if he could shoot a grouse for dinner. He climbed to the crest of a ridge and looked over into the next valley. He spotted a grizzly bear below, rumbling along. Teddy had a perfect shot at the beast, so he raised his rifle and fired. The bullet hit the bear in the side. The bear let out a roar and raced into a thicket of laurel. Teddy followed. He could hear the bear moaning in the bushes, but he did not want to follow it into the thicket, for fear that it might still be strong enough to attack him. Teddy's instincts were right. Moments later, the bushes parted, and the bear lunged out. It turned its head to look at Teddy, frothy blood dripping from its mouth. Instantaneously, Teddy fired his rifle again, this time hitting the bear in the shoulder. Still, the great beast would not go down. It let out another roar and charged at Teddy, who again fired his rifle. This time, the bullet went through the bear's chest, but still, the bear did not stop. Teddy's heart pounded in his chest. The grizzly was now just feet away, as the bear lunged at him with its mouth wide open and its menacing teeth laid bare. Teddy fired for the fourth time. The bullet entered the bear's mouth. As he fired, Teddy dived to the side, narrowly missing coming into contact with the beast's outstretched paw. The bear's momentum carried it forward, and the animal fell to the ground, violently convulsing and then rolling over on its back, dead. Teddy was relieved to see the grizzly finally dead, and slowly his own heart rate returned to normal. He skinned the animal and cut off its head, which, along with the bear skin, was sent back to Oyster Bay to adorn the floor of Sagamore Hill. Following his trip west, Teddy returned to Washington refreshed and glad to be alive. Again, he threw himself tirelessly into enforcing the civil service law. Teddy was working in his office in Washington on October 10th when a telegram arrived for him from Oyster Bay. Edith had given birth prematurely to a second son, whom they agreed they would name Kermit if the child was a boy. Teddy left immediately for Oyster Bay. When he finally arrived at Sagamore Hill at 4 a.m, after a frustrating train delay, he was relieved to find his wife and son both doing well. For the next 2 weeks, Teddy stayed at the summer house nursing his wife back to full strength. And now that Edith had given birth, it was time for the family to move to Washington, D.C. Washington was a beautiful city in which to live and work. It had wide, tree-lined avenues, abundant parks and squares, and magnificent architecture. But it was also a very expensive city in which to live. Teddy finally found a house he could afford to rent at 1820 Jefferson Place, off Connecticut Avenue. The place was only a tenth the size of Sagamore Hill, and it cost $2,400 a year to rent. It would cost $1,000 a year for food and another $300 for gas and coal to heat and light the house. As the family moved in, Teddy wondered how he was going to pay for it all on his commissioner's salary of $3,500. Once again, he thought about selling Sagamore Hill. And once again, Edith begged him not to, promising to economize and do her best with the limited budget. Another challenge awaited Teddy upon his return to Washington. News had gotten out that Teddy used his influence to get a new job for Hamilton Scheide, and those opposed to civil service reform were calling for a congressional investigation in hopes of embarrassing Teddy and forcing his resignation. Finally, on January 27, 1890, Congress ordered an investigation into what was now being dubbed the Roosevelt-Scheide Affair. Representative Hamilton G. Ewart of South Carolina was chosen to head the investigation. Ewart was a staunch supporter of the spoil system, and in the days of hearings that followed, Teddy noticed that Ewart seemed to relish attacking him at every turn. Teddy mounted an all-out defense, contending that he had done nothing wrong, and that John Wanamaker knew of and approved the transfer of Scheide to the Census Bureau. Wanamaker was called to testify. He was visibly angry about having to do so, but under intense questioning from Teddy, he finally admitted through clenched teeth that he had indeed known of and approved the transfer. It was not until June 1890 that the report on the investigation was released. Teddy breathed a sigh of relief when he read it. He would not have to resign his post as commissioner after all. The document declared that the public service had been greatly benefited and the law, on the whole, well executed by all three of the civil service commissioners. We find that Commissioners Roosevelt and Thompson have discharged their duties with entire fidelity and integrity. The report did single out Commissioner Lyman for some criticism on another matter, though. Relieved to be exonerated, Teddy raced home to give Edith the good news. Several days after the release of the report, Teddy went to visit Henry Adams at his home on Lafayette Square across from the White House. Adams' grandfather, John Quincy Adams, and his great-grandfather, John Adams, had both served as president. Henry and Teddy had become friends during Teddy's time in Washington, and the two would often meet in the evenings to talk. As he passed the White House this particular evening, Teddy stopped to admire the place. His heart beat faster as he recalled the words of Fraulein Anna to his mother in Dresden, Germany, many years before. "Who knows? He may become even President of the United States," she had said. The thought struck Teddy. "Possibly. Possibly. I might indeed one day occupy this place as president." We hope you've enjoyed Theodore Roosevelt, an American Original, by Janet and Jeff Benge. Text copyright 2005 by Janet and Jeff Benge. Audio production copyright 2015.
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2: 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I'm your host, Tom Majeure. Today we're going to talk about a very serious matter, sex trafficking. It's part of a series. We're talking about global trafficking, labor trafficking, child brides, and much more. Again, it's part of a series here on Strong Tower Radio we're doing with Dr. Tom Evans, who is the CEO of Child Impact International, headquartered in Chattanooga, Tennessee, but having a worldwide effect. Welcome to our program, Dr. Tom.
3: Thank you so much. It's good to be here.
2: Thank you for being our subject matter expert. Will you lead us in a word of prayer?
3: Yes, let's pray. Dear Lord, as we look at this topic of freedom and what it's like to lose that freedom, we just want to thank you that we have the ability where we live to be able to make our own choices. You've given us this free will as a gift. And yet, Lord, I want to pray that you'll touch our hearts with compassion for those who don't have that. In Jesus' name, amen.
2: Amen. Dr. Evans, a very big subject. We're only going to be taking a small slice of this issue, of this pie of labor trafficking. Labor trafficking happens internationally, but we're finding even in the land of the free and the home of the brave that there is labor trafficking just under the surface. It might be in the food production. It may be in nannies, sometimes in big cities. There's in a few decades ago, several governmental leaders were had people working for them that they were not compensating and reporting as according to the labor laws of our country. What part of the perspective do you have, Dr. Evans?
3: So we are basically involved in one country in the world where labor trafficking is really bad. It's ingrained in the culture, actually, and that's in Pakistan.
2: Tell us, is there a history behind this? Pakistan was once part of India and then broke free. Is there some unique dynamics with Pakistan that is different than the rest of the world?
3: Well, this is something that's happening both in Pakistan and in India.
2: It knows no borders, huh?
3: Yes, but it is families being enslaved in brick kilns.
2: Tell us more about that. Why the brick industry?
3: Well, I find this super interesting because as we look back at in Scripture,
2: yes,
3: and the story of Exodus chapter 1, 2, and 3, we find that the Israelites are enslaved in Egypt making bricks. And who could possibly imagine that that very same thing is happening today, that families for generations have been enslaved working in brick kilns, making bricks all day long. So the statistics tell us that there are at least 2 million children in Pakistan working in slave-like conditions.
2: I was thinking about in Proverbs, I think it is, it says there's nothing

0: the brick kiln owner to pay for that procedure. It might be a C-section that the wife needs to have. It may be some ailment, some illness. And so this is, they're not being irresponsible with this debt. It's really many times a life and death issue of needing some medical care. And so they will sign a document with the owner of the brick kiln, and that basically is signing their life away, because the terms that they're given, they will never be able to repay. You know, right now I'm getting cars for my boys, and I wish I had the cash to go and pay cash for them. And we start out with cheap ones until they learn how to drive well enough, and then you get tired of the repairs. But when I go and look at a loan, you know, we look at 5, 6, 7% sometimes on a car loan if we get a good rate today. And yet the rates that they're paying, they will never, with their labor, as hard as they want to work, and their whole family working, wife, children, all of them, they will never, ever be able to repay that debt. So basically it's slavery.
1: I was going to ask you, what's the difference?
0: And there's none. There's none.
1: And it's just a legal paper trail to cover up what is happening.
0: Yeah. There's actually a name for it. It's called PESCI. And that's a name to demonstrate that they're trapped.
1: You know, here in this country, in the coal regions, they were talked about the company store, that the company owned the housing, and they probably had to buy it from the company. The food came from the company store, and the rates were at such that the individuals could never repay and not get out of that cycle without running away and from the debt, and that probably had its own penalty involved also. So if it's the same thing, different industry, different product, but the mechanism sounds very, very similar.
0: So I wasn't really sure until I went that, you know, kids were actually working, that they're not in school, that they're basically enslaved along with their parents. But I was walking through the brick kiln, and I saw this girl. I didn't know how she was. I was trying to guess how old. I think she was 9 or so. But she was like an expert at making bricks. You could tell she'd done it for years. And, you know, then as I was visiting with her, a whole group of kids gathered around. And you just see how many kids are there with their families. And there's no toys. There's nothing to play with. They had like these slides that they made in on the hillside of dirt, and they would go down those dirty, you know, just getting filthy, but that was what they were doing for their entertainment. Their hair has turned an unusual kind of orangish color because of the lack of nutrition. You know, we had the experience of setting a couple families free while we were there. And they'd never tasted a banana before, and yet they live in a country where bananas are in abundance, but fruit is too expensive. So you talk with them about what they had to eat, and they had like a small piece of bread, roti, and a cup of tea, you know, and that's breakfast. And, you know, they just, there's hardly any variety to their diet at all. And so the life expectancy in these brick kilns is quite low. You don't see very many elderly people still working. The few that are working are so hunched over and so crippled and so, you know, wrinkled up from the sun all day long, day in, day out, that they might be 70 years old, but they look like they're 100 plus.
1: You mentioned the hair is orange. I suspect that the natural, healthy hair color would probably be black.
0: Correct.
1: And they're orange.

0: Yeah. I filmed a mom who had a young baby sitting next to her as she was making the bricks. And this lady was very efficient. She was moving quite quickly. And the baby started to cry. And I wondered, well, what's she going to do? And she basically just picked the baby up and moved the baby on down as she kept making bricks. Wasn't even time to comfort the baby.
1: I was wondering, as you were telling this story, I would think that the owners of these brick factories would have some shame or would try to hide this. You were able to walk into these big brick making firms. It's probably much of it is outdoor in the open air, I would assume.
0: Yeah, it's polluted air, but yes.
1: How was it that there was no shame in the servitude of the workforce?
0: They welcomed us. I think they knew that we were going to free some families, and they were happy to get that money. So they, in fact, when I hand them a pretty big wad of cash in their currency to set these families free, they're legally obligated to do it when you pay that debt. But, you know, the brick kiln owner said to me, thank you for freeing this family from slavery. This is a good man. And so even the brick kiln owners call it slavery. The people enslaved know that they're slaves. And so, you know, it was super significant to be able to see that that stack of cash represented a family's life, and that they're going to get freedom that they never, ever would have had happen unless there was outside intervention.
1: What happens, have you done this long enough to see generational positive effects from this program?
0: Well, we have a six-month program, and we pay off the debt, and then we pay their living, their housing expenses for 6 months. We deliver groceries once a week, so all their food is provided. We tutor the children to be able to go back to school. We help with any medical needs that the family has. We have a church community for fellowship, and we also help them in identifying a new job. And so we met families who have finished our six-month program and are now several months down the line living in the same home that we ended up finding for them to rent. They're paying all their bills. Only the husband is having to work. The mom is able to stay home and look after the kids, and the kids are in school. And they get to play games and get up at a decent hour instead of, you know, the very super early in the morning. And you know, they have freedom now. And when I first walked through the brick kiln, one of our team members asked me, you know, he said he was talking to his wife, and she asked, does this make you feel like you want to free all of them? And when he asked me that question, I said, I'm not sure, because I'm not sure what freedom looks like.
1: Hmm.
0: So when we were able to see what freedom looks like and the contrast between, you know, one day freeing this family and then 2 days later, we're in their home, and they're experiencing freedom for the first time in their life. The answer to that question is absolutely yes. We want to free as many of these families as possible, and we're doing it in a way where it's sustainable, where they won't fall back into that debt again.
1: Yeah, that was the point. Is that's probably why you provide their rent for 6 months. You provide them more food. Otherwise, their financial situation, they would have to re-engage another contract that would pull them right back into the same situation.
0: Yeah. I'd love to share a story of Imran.
1: Please do.
0: I met this man at the last brick kiln that we visited. He has a beautiful little daughter, Roshni, and she's like 4 years old, but when she was 2 years old, she fell into a pot of boiling water, and it burned, scarred her arm. Of course, that created more medical bills for him, which put him more in debt. But Imran was born in a brick kiln. His father was enslaved. And so when Imran was a young boy, he ran away and he successfully escaped, built a life for himself as a truck driver in freedom. But when his father passed away, he went back for the funeral to the brick kiln. And when he did that, the brick kiln owner recognized that the deceased man, his slave, had a son. And the debt passes on generationally. So he conscripted Imran into slavery after he'd already been experiencing freedom. So when we met Imran with his little girl, Mashni, with the burned arm and his wife and another child, a baby, he'd been re-enslaved now for 10 years, again, with absolutely no hope of ever having freedom. And so we were able to let him know that we would be freeing his family. And so when I came back to the U.S., I was so emotionally affected by what I saw that I've had dreams three separate times about this project in Pakistan.
1: So do I understand that you have not been able to release him yet? It's in the future?
0: It's very close. We've been able to send the funds over now. So it's just a matter of days to weeks that he'll be completely free. And we've fortunately been able to find housing for these freed families in one region of the city. And so they're all able to support each other in their new life, which is really, really helpful. So the package that we provide costs $5,500 to free a family that pays their debt and all those other things that I mentioned that we cover.
1: Are there other Imran's stories that you have?
0: Sure. We had a lady that we got a call Friday night, and she said, I just had a baby, and I would like you to name my baby and dedicate him. And so, anyway, we began wondering what... You know, we thought, well, that's a parent's privilege to name a child, right? Mm-hmm. But she was so touched that this was her first child that was born into freedom that she wanted us to name her baby. And so we came up with the name Joshua. So when we got to the church, we asked her for the names of her children. And lo and behold, she'd already named one of her kids Joshua. Mm-hmm. you know, the leader of Israel that led them into the promised land, right?
1: Right.
0: So we suggest the name Isaac, you know, for laughter, might be a good name. So she accepted that one. But I was able to preach to the large group of families that we have already freed with Child Impact. And, you know, the house was packed. But the joy, the exuberance with which they sing is nothing like I've experienced anywhere else. You know, when you're preaching to a group of individuals that you know have been freed from slavery, it's there's nothing else like it. It just is totally life-changing for me to experience that.
1: Amazing. So how big is that project, and what are your future plans?
0: So we've freed, I believe the number is, you know, somewhere close to 60 or so families to this point that we've raised funds to free. And, you know, as of the time of this recording, we are, you know, we're in the process of sending over funds for, you know, this next group to be freed. But our goal is to be able to free 50 families every 6 months. That's a lot of work for our team because we provide all that support for them in their new transition. But that's what we're hoping to do in the near term. We would love if a donor would step forward and help us, you know, build some kind of a project that would allow for jobs for these. We can get jobs for these families, but it'd be amazing if we were producing a product that would help fund freeing more families through those that are free working there. So that's there's been some discussion about that. We've also, the church that they're currently meeting in is completely packed out, and that's without this new group that we're freeing right now. And so they'll probably need to start a second worship service, or we're going to need to find a larger place to worship or another place to worship. So those are some of the needs we're facing, but we actually have our Child Impact Pakistan office very near to where these families are living.
1: How did you get started in this program?
0: We had a contact of somebody who, you know, again, our goal at Child Impact is to work with the most vulnerable children in the world. This is a little different because, you know, we're talking about families, and so you have a whole mix of ages. But many of these families are very large, you know, as many as 9 children. And so we were aware of this very vulnerable community of, you know, children and families that are enslaved. And so we initially had a partner that we worked with. And then providentially, we had another connection that led us to an aunt and her 18-year-old daughter that run this project for us. Her 18-year-old niece, an aunt and her 18-year-old niece. And the 18-year-old is very good in English, and so she communicates with our team. The aunt is the one that runs the program, and they have a team of some pastors that also work with them. And so that's how we got started, and we just began with profiles only because we hadn't visited the project until October this last year. One of the things I didn't mention, Tom, is the risk factors in the brick kiln.
1: Okay.
0: You know, there's toxic air there. There's dust, carbon monoxide, sulfur. We saw a guy with dengue fever. Tuberculosis. We saw people with polio, kids with polio. Organ harvesting is something that happens. Child marriage, sickness due to water contamination, you know, hunger, lack of nutrition, illiteracy. It is a perfect storm of a difficult life that these families face.
1: One other thing that's interesting is that we can have a impact here in our country with this area of labor trafficking, that some of the products that we have in our home, maybe that comes through the local online supply house that has that wonderful low price, is bought with is through the supply chain of forced labor. The batteries in your smartphone might be. There is a way to check some of that stuff out. There's a website with the U.S. Department of Labor. It's called Sweat and Toil, Sweat and Toil app. And check out if the products that you are buying are made with child labor or forced labor. There's also corporate accountability. It's called the Environmental, Social, and Governance. And you can check out to see if the organization you're buying at, the corporate organization, is following practices that avoids labor trafficking on the primary, secondary, or tertiary level, that they indirectly buy those particular products through that and support that. We've talked about, we've heard about, you know, footwear, athletic footwear company had problems with that in years past, and maybe they've cleaned that up, but need to check on that. Domestic servitude, as I mentioned earlier, some of our government officials had in their homes had domestic workers, nannies, housekeepers, that They were not following the labor laws, and they were some of our government officials who were enforcing some of those laws, including judges and legislatures. And also, there's signals that you can see, red flags, that if you see that one person on the work crew holds all the IDs and such, it could be that these workers are being controlled for various purposes, some of the migrant workers and so on and so forth, coyotes and predatory recruiters. There's a lot of things out there, and we want to be sensitive to those and be our brother's keepers. So, Tom, I'd like to mention throughout this series this amazing book that you put together, Sex Trafficking in America, How to Identify and Prevent Exploitation. Some of the episodes of this series are taken directly out of this book. It's a very helpful, if you would like to remember some of the statistics and would like to share this with other people, to sharing your concerns, you may want to go on childimpact.org, childimpact, one word, .org, and you can view the booklet, childimpact.org/booklet, and you can read it, so you can download a copy. But if you want the beautiful 32-page booklet yourself to share and share again, or to put in your home or other place so that people can know about it, you'll want to look into that. Tom, any other things you would like to share about Child Impact International?
0: Sure. We have a website or a landing page for this particular project, childimpact.org/free, and then a -family. So /free-family. I'm looking here at Exodus 3, verse 7. The Lord said, I have indeed seen the misery of my people in Egypt, and I have heard them crying out because of their slave drivers. I am concerned about their suffering, so I have come down to rescue them from the hand of the Egyptians. And so we know that ended up being the call of Moses to free God's people. And I believe God is calling each one of us today to be involved in rescuing those who are enslaved.
1: 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Dr. Tom L. Evans is the Chief Executive Officer of Child Impact International in Chattanooga, Tennessee. And I am Tom Majur for Strong Tower Radio. And this is part of a series on that you can reference about 2 weeks after the airing of each one of these episodes. 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God bless. 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
1: Is it wrong to try to overcome sin? 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Well, I'm here once again with my good friend, Pastor Douglas Naah. 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
2: It is always good to be here. And once again, I mean, these questions get better and better all the time, and I look forward to seeing what God's Word has to say.
1: Absolutely. You know, I really appreciate it when people send in these questions, because I know that they're struggling, they're wrestling, they want to have biblical answers, and they don't know where to look sometimes. So we thank you for sending those in to us, and it's our delight to be able to give you biblical counsel on each one. Well, with that, let's jump into it. We have a question here from Rhonda, and she asks, are the 1,000 years of the millennium days or years? Which one is it?
2: Well, the Bible makes it very clear that after the second coming of Jesus, we're looking at 1,000 years.
1: That's right.
2: And one thing to take note when it comes to understanding prophecy is that once we get to the second coming of Jesus, the year-day principle ceases. And so time after the second coming of Jesus becomes literal. So
1: that's
2: these
1: right.
2: are not symbolic times like how we interpret Revelation 12, Revelation chapter 13. This is literal time after the second coming of Jesus. So this is a literal 1,000-year period.
1: That's right. So the day-year principle ceases when Jesus comes. How do we know the difference? You know, sometimes people ask that, what about before Jesus comes? You know, when you're dealing, how do you apply the day year principle? When you're dealing specifically with time in a prophecy, you are dealing with specifically a day for a year. But some people try or have tried to apply that to like Genesis and the creation, where you have day one, day two, day three. Certainly that's not the case there. The Bible is talking about literal events, not future prophetic events. So when it's talking about a literal event and it uses the term years, it's literal years. When you're dealing with a Bible prophecy, a day is the equivalent in prophecy of one literal year. And you find that in Numbers chapter 14 and the book of Ezekiel and a couple of other places are very clear about that principle. When you really understand the prophecies in the context of history, you find that plays out just perfectly.
2: Yeah.
1: And you find that numerous times. All right, well, let's go now to our second question. Brett asks, from a biblical point of view, is a DNR or a do not resuscitate order wrong when someone is very sick? What do we do? How do you think?
2: This is a very practical question. And I think that if we just follow certain principles and guidelines and use common sense and reasoning, we shall be on safe ground. You know, when medical pursuit reaches its limit and doctors and nurses have done everything that they can, then I believe at that point, we must leave it to the individual, their family, and allow nature to take its course.
1: Yeah. I agree with that. And, you know, when you come to end of life, maybe someone has severe cancer and you know that they only have weeks or maybe months to live, and those weeks or months are not going to be very pleasant, and someone goes into maybe a cardiac arrest or some kind of issue in the hospital, it can be very difficult to think about bringing them back to what, really?
2: Yeah.
1: To what?
2: Yeah. And quality of life.
1: The quality of life is low. It's really eaten away. It'd be very difficult for that person to continue on without a great struggle. I think you're safe to say in those situations, just let them go.
2: Yeah.
1: Don't try to bring them back. We want to preserve life. God has given us all life. He's given us the breath of life, and he's given us a life here on this earth to enjoy and to pursue him in. but sometimes it comes to a battle at the end of life. Now, there have been things in the past. You remember a certain doctor in Europe, Dr. Death, they called him, Dr. Kevorkian. He actually would help people commit suicide.
2: Oh, yes. Yeah.
1: Now, there's a difference between what this person is asking and what Dr. Kevorkian was doing. That's just suicide. That, in my estimation, some people would call it murder with Dr. Kevorkian. We certainly don't believe in that. We don't want to promote that. We want to encourage people to live a happy, healthy life with God and with the blessings that He's given in this life. And so we want to make sure we understand there's a difference there.
2: The beautiful thing is that, you know, when you are a believer, we know that the moment you breathe your last breath and you close your eyes, the next thing you will see will be the second coming of Jesus. And we have that hope. We have that hope.
1: Amen. And that's certainly worth noting, that we want people to live as long as they can if they don't know the Lord, so that they have that opportunity.
2: Yeah.
1: As many opportunities as possible. And, you know, when our hope is in Christ, we're thankful. We're not, you know, we live this life, we enjoy this life, and we have to keep pressing forward in this life. But we know that there's a life beyond. There's a life to look forward to, a life of hope and peace and joy. And we can have all those things here in this life as well. We just want to keep our eyes looking towards Him. All right, here's a very practical question. Comes from Harry. Says, what constitutes cooking when it comes to Sabbath food preparation? You know, I think, Harry, that, you know, we don't want to just give you a list of do's and don'ts. We want you to follow your conscience. We want you to pray about this to God and ask Him, where is that line? What we also don't want to do is become legalistic about it. We want to keep things Christ-centered and ask the question, why do we prepare our food the day before the Sabbath anyway? Well, firstly, in Exodus chapter 16, God commanded that. And why did God command us to prepare the day before the Sabbath? Well, the simple answer is this. He wants us to enjoy the greatest blessings and the privileges and the wonderful joys that He has for us on the Sabbath without being distracted by all the other things. So He says, prepare before, so that your heart, your mind, your very person should be or can be really dedicated to Him and focused on Him. What do you think?
2: I think that's true. And what we want to remember is that if your cooking is going to take up the whole Sabbath day, it defeats the whole purpose of why God gifted us with the Sabbath. And so if there's anything during the week you could kind of chip away at, work at, so that cooking on the Sabbath is at a minimal. It's something quick. So you could spend more time in the things that are salvific, things that really do matter. That really is the principle. You really want to spend those are holy hours. Those are sacred hours. That only comes once a week. And so if you could work away at it during the week, so you could spend minimal time preparing the food so that you could be out feeding the homeless or giving out a brochure on the Sabbath. I think that's more important.
1: That's it. The principle is we don't want all of our time and energy sucked into it. To make a sandwich, to warm up some soup, to throw your casserole in the oven, I think all those are just fine. You know, I remember as a kid growing up, I didn't go to church on the Sabbath. I did go a little bit on Sunday, and my grandma would have a meal every Sunday afternoon, a big meal. I'm talking like your main entree, sometimes two main entrees, and then probably 8 to 12 different sides. We'd have rolls and salad and all kinds of things. And I remember she would get up early Sunday morning, starting at like 5 o'clock, and she'd start chopping those vegetables and getting everything ready, and she'd be cooking dish after dish. And then she'd go off to church, and she'd leave some things cooking. And then she'd get back, and it was like another hour, hour and a half. And then finally it was time to eat, and everybody would sit down, and they'd, you know how it goes, you devour that meal in like 10 minutes, right?
2: Yeah.
1: And it's all gone. And then she'd start getting all the dishes up and scrubbing the pans and scrubbing the pots. And she literally spent her whole Sunday preparing, cooking, and then cleaning. And she never got to really enjoy the day. She always felt rushed at church. Oh, I got to get back and get all that stuff ready. And I think that takes away the spirit. if you're doing that on Sabbath, the spirit of the Sabbath,
2: yeah,
1: of joy and happiness that God wants us to experience. So use moderation, use common sense, take the principles, don't, you know, become a Pharisee or a Sadducee, and do what God impresses you. One other thing I wanted to say, a lot of people think, well, I'll just fast on Sabbath.
2: Yeah.
1: Friends, I wouldn't encourage it, honestly. I think the Sabbath is meant for a time for us to enjoy and be blessed by the food that God has given us, not really to be distracted by being hungry all the time.
2: Yeah, yeah.
1: And people say, well, you know, I'll be more spiritual. I don't think fasting makes you any more spiritual.
2: Yeah.
1: What it does do is it clears your mind when you do it, and it allows you to really be focused on God and what He has for you. But it can also be a struggle and a battle.
2: Yeah.
1: And so use common sense.
2: Yeah. Yeah. I know of some churches where members, like what you said, they would wake up the whole night, wake up early hours of Sabbath morning, prepare the food. And then once they bring it to church, they're sleeping through the sermon. They're sleeping through Sabbath school because they've labored the whole night cooking and preparing for their meal. And so they lose out on that spiritual blessing that awaits them through the preaching and the teaching of God's word.
1: So. Absolutely. Absolutely. Well, let's jump on now to Sharon. Sharon asks, is being an overcomer the same as being sinless? I didn't think we could be sinless before the second coming of Jesus, and we are changed in the twinkling of an eye. Well, Sharon, the reality is this. We all have sin that we want to overcome.
2: Mm-hmm.
1: And through the grace of God, through the power of God, through the indwelling of the Holy Spirit, through Christ dwelling within, enthroned upon our hearts, we are more than able to overcome sin in our lives. And that's what Jesus wants us to do.
2: Mm-hmm.
1: He says, you've not strived yet unto bloodshed, right? Mm-hmm. That's what the apostles speak to us. And Jesus, when he wasn't overcoming sin, but he was bearing the sins of the world,
2: mm-hmm,
1: he sweat great drops of blood. And so there's nothing wrong through being victorious over sin. Some people will say to you, they'll say, well, we want to overcome sin, but we can never eventually become sinless. Now, we have a sinful nature that just cannot be changed until Jesus returns to the earth. But we can have Christ-like characters.
2: Mm-hmm.
1: And the less that we sin, the more we become like Christ.
2: Yeah.
1: And,
2: yeah.
1: You know, I don't see a person who's robbing banks and stealing cars and dealing drugs and drinking alcohol and doing all those things as habits. Those are not habits by which you become more like Jesus. What do you think?
2: Yeah, no, that's true. And I think that's the power of the gospel. That's what doesn't make sense from a human standpoint is how a person can overcome in their sinful human nature. But that's the power of the gospel.
1: That's it.
2: You know what I mean? That's what God can do in and through you. Christ in you, the hope of glory. And so we have that beautiful promise. So God gives us that promise in Revelation 3:21. To him that overcometh, you know, will sit with me, the Bible says.
1: That's
2: so
1: right.
2: God gives us this beautiful promise in God's word. And with each promise is connected the power to accomplish those promises.
1: Yeah. And, you know, you're not sinless. I'm not sinless. I don't know about you. I know for myself.
2: No, we're all.
1: At least
2: that we're all.
1: I'm not sinless. And I'm constantly seeking to surrender things to the Lord. And we have to remember that Jesus has already gotten the victory for us,
2: that's
1: number
2: right.
1: one. Number two, the way to Christian victory is through surrender, not through only our works. Now, look, if you're smoking, throw the cigarettes away. If you're robbing banks, stop walking by banks. If you're committing adultery, don't put yourself in those situations. You do what you can, but you rely upon the grace of God to sustain you. You know, I thought about this one time, and I thought, Doug, what if, you know, when we sin, we have grace for forgiveness.
2: Mm-hmm.
1: We ask God for forgiveness. We know that He cleanses us and forgives us when we ask. 1 John 1:9 tells us that. But I thought about this. What if we were to ask for that same grace before we sin, in the temptation, rather than always seeking it after we sin. You know what I mean?
2: Yeah.
1: Would God's saving grace also sustain us?
2: Yes.
1: Is it only saving grace or is it also sustaining grace? What do you think?
2: I think a lot of times we focus on one side of grace and we often don't look at the other side of grace. It's both grace. Grace is more than just the power to forgive us, But grace is also the power to prevent us from falling into that particular sin. And a lot of times we focus on one aspect of grace, but we don't focus on the grace of God that empowers us not to fall into that particular sin.
1: And what do? When we do fall into it? Well, we ask for forgiveness. We allow the Lord to pick us up. And we don't say, oh, Lord, I'll try harder next time. But Lord, I'm sorry. Forgive me. I want to surrender to you. And I want you to restore me. And God will do that. He's gracious and he's merciful. Well, we'll be back in just a moment. This is Line Upon Line, brought to you by It Is Written.
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1: Welcome back to Line Upon Line, brought to you by It Is Written. I'm Wes Peppers, my good friend Pastor Douglas Na'ah. And if you have a Bible question, we'd love for you to send it in to us. Email us at lineuponline@iiw.org. Well, Pastor Doug, we're back from the half.
2: Good.
1: And we are answering more Bible questions here.
2: Yes, looking forward to it.
1: All right. We have a question from Star. She asks, please explain Romans 8:28. Which says, and we know that in all things, God works for the good of those who love him, who have been called according to his purpose. How would you unpack that just a little bit?
2: That's a very good question, and it's a very practical question. You know, we all go through some transition, some trouble in our life. And a lot of times, like Job, you know, we go through experiences and we don't know why. You know, why am I going through this? Why is this happening to me? And this is one of those verses in the Bible where you have to have faith and trust in God. That at the end of the day,
1: yes,
2: in God's mysterious way,
1: yeah,
2: God will take care of it.
1: That's right.
2: Now, he may not answer the problem the way we want it answered.
1: Or when,
2: but he will answer it in his own time. And that's the hope that we see in this verse, that God will take care of it. Just put your faith and your trust in him.
1: That's right. You know, I always tell people, God's going to handle this timing-wise in one of three ways. We can pray together, and he can resolve this issue instantly. He can do that. He's done it many times.
2: Yeah.
1: He's done it for me. He's probably done it for you. Those of you watching, he's probably done it for you at some point in time. So when that happens, our confidence boosts. I remember when I was a brand new Christian, man, I'm talking like weeks out of the baptistry, brand new. I was just asking God for all kinds of things. And I remember going to work one day, and I locked my keys in the car. And I didn't have any money to pay for a person to come. I had no experience at, you know, trying to unlock that thing with a hanger and, you know, stick it down through the window. I didn't know what I was doing. And I said, Lord, I've got to have these keys now. I'm asking you, please unlock this thing, open it up for me. And please let me not have to spend money to do it. And so I got a hanger and I was finagling through that and nothing was happening. I said, Lord, please, I'm asking you, please do it in Jesus' name. Amen. And as soon as I prayed that prayer, the second time I prayed it, boom, literally, I had no idea what I was doing, but the door unlocked. So sometimes God answers instantly.
2: Yeah.
1: And then when that happens, we get excited and we get encouraged and our faith is high. And then God may ask us to suffer for a while or to go through something. Or sometimes he'll answer that prayer over time. So that's the second thing. Sometimes it's instant. Sometimes it's over time. And then thirdly, sometimes he doesn't do anything about that thing until the second coming of Christ.
2: That's right.
1: And sometimes people are healed at the second coming of Christ. I believe that everybody who has faith in Christ will be healed at some point or another. It just depends on when. So we have to the trust is not so much, will God answer this prayer, as much as it is when he'll answer it.
2: Yes.
1: And so, you know, the text, I love this text because it says, all things work together for good. What it doesn't say is that all things are good. Mm-hmm. Now comment on that for a minute.
2: Yeah. Look, again, in God's mysterious way, he'll take something unfortunate and bring out something positive that will bring out a wonderful character that needs to be implemented in our own lives. And so God works in mysterious ways.
1: And you know, he told Paul, when Paul said, Lord, three times I've asked you about this thorn in my flesh. Yeah. And God says, Paul, my grace is sufficient for you. Sometimes what we need more than that thing being removed is we need to grow in grace.
2: Yeah. And sometimes it's not so much the situation that God wants to reveal himself in that particular situation. Maybe God is trying to reveal a character defect.
1: That's right.
2: You know, in your own life that often we're blinded to. And God says, you know, you've been saying you're patient, but now you see you're not really that patient.
1: You're not really that patient.
2: And so God wants to bring that to the front of our minds so that we could confess and come up higher in that. So sometimes some of these situations are for our own good. It reveals to us a little bit more about ourselves. We think we know ourselves, but God knows us better than we know ourselves.
1: They're not easy, comfortable, or pleasant, but they are necessary sometimes.
2: That's right. All things work together for good.
1: Amen. That's it. And so, friends, hang in there with God. Like Peter said, where else would we go if we abandon the Lord? There's nowhere else to go that's better than him. All right, our next question comes from Stephanie, and she asks, what encouraging Bible verses could you share with someone who's going through a transitional or difficult time in their life? Well, the good news is that the Bible is full of Bible promises, Stephanie. You could read those all day and all night, and you probably still would not get through them all. But Doug, maybe you have a few you'd like to share with Stephanie.
2: Stephanie, this is a very good question, and I'm so glad that you asked it. One of the encouraging things about Scripture is this. No matter what you're going through, Stephanie, no matter what transition or another person is going through this, the Bible teaches us there's nothing new under the sun. In other words, whatever you're going through or the person that you're thinking of and praying about is going through, someone in the Bible, a character in the Bible, has actually gone through that. As a matter of fact, the Bible tells us that Jesus was tempted in all points. Everything that we've gone through, Jesus has been through it, and he's overcome it. And that's one of the reasons why we can look to Christ as our example. But when it comes to people going through certain transitions in their life, we must first of all recognize that it may be a very sensitive issue. We've got to approach it in a very sensitive way. But there are so many encouraging verses in the Bible that you could turn to. For example, the book of Psalms, David has gone through things like disappointment, discouragement, being misunderstood, being sought after. And there are whole chapters in the book of Psalms that you could turn to that will give this person some sort of hope and encouragement. But always remember that God has your best interest. At the end of the day, put your trust and your faith in God, because everything will work out according to his will.
1: Amen. Amen. Well said. And I think of a beautiful Bible promise in Jeremiah chapter 29, verse 11 through 13. It says this, "For I know the thoughts that I think towards you, says the Lord, thoughts of peace and not of evil, to give you a future and a hope." That is a great and precious promise to anyone going through a difficult time. You know, I would encourage you to also get a Bible promise book. And those have texts on very specific issues like loneliness, sadness, discouragement, anger, all kinds of different Bible topics, and you can find a whole host of Bible promises. And another thing is, as you read the Bible day by day in your daily time with God, and you find those promises, write them down in a notebook and keep track of them, and you'll build your own army, your own arsenal of little Bible promises that you can share with other people. All right, our next question comes from David, and he asks, has the Bible been mistranslated through time? How can we know for sure that what we have in our hands today is the same as what was originally written. Well, David, through different ways, the Bible has been preserved through time. You have examples like the Dead Sea Scrolls. You have manuscripts, thousands of manuscripts that have been collected and observed. Now, manuscripts are copies of what was originally written. They're not the original writings. And those manuscripts, it kind of works like this. The more copies you have, the better. Now, you would normally think the more copies you have is not good, but the more copies you have, the better, and here's why. What you want to do is you want to take all those copies and see if they match.
2: That's right.
1: To see if they're lined up exactly. And if they are, what that means is it was carefully preserved. Now, there are thousands of manuscripts for the New Testament, thousands for the Old Testament, and what we find is that they do match and that there is very credible evidence that suggests that the Bible has not been mistranslated through time. At the most, the translations might have, the only error might be 1% with an article like A and the, but the inspired thoughts, the inspired lessons and truths that are in the Bible have been preserved throughout time. And so we can be very sure that God has preserved His Word through the generations.
2: Yeah, when you compare the Old Testament manuscripts, the New Testament manuscripts, with other manuscripts from other writers, it's amazing the preservation of these manuscripts. And I think that really is the fingerprint of God.
1: Absolutely.
2: Because we don't see that kind of preservation in other literature, like we do it, like how we see it in the biblical manuscripts. So that is evidence in and of itself that a divine hand is preserving or has preserved all of these manuscripts.
1: Absolutely. And there are people today who are skeptics, and they'll say, oh, well, you know, it has been mistranslated. You can't trust it. Well, listen, friends, there's more than enough evidence to prove that it is trustworthy. I think of this text here. I love this text. It is Psalm 12 and verse 6 and 7. It says, "The words of the Lord are pure words, like silver tried in a furnace of earth, purified seven times. You shall keep them, O Lord. You shall preserve them for this generation forever." And, you know, friends, the reality is this. You have a number of secular books, Julius Caesar's Gallic Wars and the Odyssey. Is that right?
2: I think so, yeah.
1: Yeah, I think it's that. You know what I'm talking about. But there's a number of ancient texts that have been preserved that have much fewer copies than the Bible has. Mm-hmm. And yet they are hailed by secular historians as trustworthy pieces of literature that have been preserved from the ancient world. And yet the Bible actually has more evidence that it's trustworthy and true. And so, friends, make no mistake. We can trust the Bible. You can trust the Bible in your hands. It is the sure Word of God, and it is the inspired Word of God, and it contains truth for our day today and for your life personally. Well, friends, that's all the time we have for today. Once again, this is Line Upon Line, brought to you by It Is Written.

0: Now the weather forecast for Strong Tower Radio. For Michigan's UP, we're going to have sunny skies through the rest of the day. Highs up to 56 degrees and winds out of the south at 5 to 10 miles an hour. A southeastern breeze expected overnight will be partly cloudy with lows down to 36 degrees. For northern Michigan, we're expecting mostly cloudy skies through the rest of the day. Our highs be up to 58 degrees with winds out of the northeast at 5 to 10 miles an hour. We'll stay mostly cloudy overnight with lows down to 36 degrees and a light breeze out of the northeast. For southern Michigan, we're going to have sunny skies through the afternoon, highs up to 64 degrees, and winds out of the northeast at 10 miles an hour. We'll be partly cloudy overnight with a low of 44 degrees and a northeastern breeze at 5 to 10 miles an hour. And for central Illinois, we're expecting sunny skies through the rest of the day. Our highs will be up to 56 degrees, and winds will be out of the south at 5 to 10 miles an hour. A southeastern breeze expected overnight. We're going to have partly cloudy skies, and lows will be back down to 36 degrees. For Strong Tower Radio, I'm meteorologist Scott Cook.
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2: Hi folks, Jelaine Fenner here. 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Signs of the times are everywhere. Jesus is coming back soon. Read Revelation chapter 22. Jesus says, "Surely I am coming quickly." 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

0: Do you have a Seventh-day Adventist friend, or have you heard of the Seventh-day Adventist Church but don't know much about it? An informational story video will air at the Owosso Seventh-day Adventist Enrichment Center located at 1215 Summit Street in Owosso on May 30th from 5 o'clock to 8:45 p.m. To Tell the World is the inspiring story of this movement's beginning in the mid-1800s. 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

0: Hi, this is Vern with Michigan DNR. Here's your bear smart tip. If you happen to come across a bear out in the woods, walking or hiking or camping, stand your ground, do not run or play dead. Make loud noises and back away slowly. Always provide a clear, unobstructed escape route for the bear. Rarely do bears attack. If they do, fight back. 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

0: Is your mind fit to face the struggles of today? 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
1: Now the weather forecast for Strong Tower Radio. For Michigan's UP, we're going to be partly cloudy tonight with a low of 36 degrees. Winds will be out of the southeast at 5 to 10 miles an hour. A light eastern breeze is expected for our Friday afternoon. We'll be mostly sunny throughout the day with a high of 60 degrees. For northern Michigan, expect mostly cloudy skies today with a low of 36 degrees and winds out of the northeast at 5 miles an hour. Skies will be partly sunny throughout the day Friday with a high of 61 degrees and winds out of the east up to 15 miles an hour. For southern Michigan, partly cloudy skies tonight. Lows will be down to 44 degrees and winds will be out of the northeast at 5 to 10 miles an hour. There will be a 20% chance of a few scattered showers arriving Friday afternoon. Cloud cover increases throughout the day with a high of 69 degrees. And for central Illinois, will be partly cloudy tonight. Lows down to 36 degrees with a southeastern breeze at 5 to 10 miles an hour. Then mostly sunny skies for our Friday afternoon. Highs will be back up to 60 degrees and winds will be out of the east. For Strong Tower Radio, I'm meteorologist Scott Cook.
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3: The greatest protest march on record was led by a peaceful demonstrator who was almost killed in a hotel room. I'll be back in a moment to talk about that freedom leader and his extraordinary escape from death.
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3: Hello, this is Joe Cruz on the Amazing Facts broadcast, facts which affect you. You know, friends, during the civil rights movement of the 1960s, freedom marches were held all across the United States. But listen, have you read the account of history's greatest and most successful freedom march? It was a nonviolent movement involving millions of people who had been held in virtual slavery. The heroic leader of the movement was almost killed before he could begin his work. And the strangest thing of all is that God tried to kill him. I wonder if you read this story for yourself. Perhaps you didn't even know that there was such an account in the Bible. Let's read it then, so that you'll know that I'm not just making a play on words today. The text is found in Exodus 4 and verse 24. And it came to pass by the way in the inn that the Lord met him and sought to kill him. Now there you have the man, friends. Why did God meet this individual in a hotel room and try to kill him? And what's the reason that God did not complete that work? Strange as it may seem, that man lived on to become one of the great leaders of God's work in the Old Testament. The man, of course, was Moses. He was on his way to Egypt with his wife and son, where he was to stand before Pharaoh and lead out the hard-pressed Israelites in the greatest freedom march on record. It had now been 40 years since Moses fled as a refugee from Egypt after having slain an Egyptian, and during those long years he had been employed as a shepherd in the backside of the wilderness of Sinai, taking care of sheep and learning some of the humble lessons of patience and humility so necessary for his appointed work. He had also been unlearning some of the things that he had absorbed in the great universities of Egypt in his earlier years. He had finished his college course at the University of Heliopolis and was among the most wise, cultured scholars on the face of the earth at that time. Now I'm sure that Moses must have wondered just why God was allowing him to remain in that Sinai desert during those 40 years of shepherding. With his tremendous background, it would seem that he could do a greater and more important work than that. His first 40 years had been spent in Egypt, learning all of the political, social, economic, and religious wisdom that would apply to an heir apparent to the throne of Egypt. There was probably not another man in all the world who had such a preparation for leadership. Yet, in that very year when he seemed so promising, God sent him back into the wilderness to spend another 40 years just taking care of sheep. And during that time, he learned to be very patient and tender, and he also married a wife. Both of these, of course, are tremendous accomplishments. No doubt, both also had much to do with his preparation for the future work God had in mind for him to perform. Apparently, Moses had a divine curiosity, because one day, as he followed the familiar, well-worn paths with his sheep, he noticed a bush burning over to the side of the trail. Strangely enough, the bush did not seem to be consumed in the flame, and Moses drew near out of curiosity. As he came closer, suddenly God spoke to him out of that burning bush and said, "Come not near, but take off your shoes from your feet. This is holy ground where you stand." And then we have a dialogue recorded in the scripture between God and Moses. God wanted Moses to go down to Egypt and be the deliverer of the Israelites. He was to face Pharaoh and bring about a mighty emancipation of all the enslaved Jews from the land of Egypt. To Moses, it seemed to be an impossible assignment. He'd forgotten much of the language of Egypt, and his speech apparently was rather stammering and hesitating. He pleaded with God to release him from that divine commission. In response, God gave him the assurance that Aaron could be his spokesman before the king. And through his rod, God demonstrated the great miracles of power that would be manifested before the king so that he'd be willing to release the people. Well, at last, everything was settled. Moses was on his way to Egypt with his wife and son to join Aaron, who was to be his spokesman before the king. And it was on that trip toward Egypt that God met Moses in a hotel room and sought to kill him. What a strange thing this was for God to perform toward the man who was to be the great lawgiver and deliverer of Israel. No, it's not so strange when you read the other verses in connection with the story. This strange interlude in the hotel

Moses was to be used of God in reviving the commandments of heaven in the great land of Egypt. He was to tell the people what was right, and he was to show them by his life also what was right. But for some reason he had neglected, forgotten, or procrastinated in obeying one of the direct commandments of God, and that one had to do with circumcision. God had given Abraham the rite of circumcision. It was to be a mark of the chosen people of God. And Moses, for some reason, had neglected to perform this rite upon his own son. Perhaps in all the hurry and rush of getting ready to go to Egypt, that the performance of the ceremony had been overlooked. But now, before he could get into his work, he was brought face to face with his accountability to God. If he was going to preach to others, he would have to live up to all the rules himself. It almost seemed as though God said to him, "Moses, settle it now once and for all that you will be my man or not at all. Are you going to do with all your heart and soul what I've asked you? I can't have man representing me who will not obey me in all things. Now which way are you going? Settle it now." Well, you can read that whole story for yourself, friends. Moses' wife quickly intervened, and the act of circumcision was performed instantly upon that child, and Moses' life was saved. Now, what does this story have to teach us who live here in this 20th century, friends? Listen, there's a tremendous lesson concerning the way God deals with human beings. He means exactly what he says. There can be no excuse for neglecting or overlooking obedience to any commandment contained in God's Word. God is particular about His orders. He doesn't say things that are not significant and meaningful. He gives no command not to be obeyed by His children. We either show our love for Him and our loyalty by being completely faithful and obedient, or else we show our disloyalty by disobeying in even one point. This story illustrates that everything can be lost over the issue of one point of disobedience. How contrary this must appear to multitudes of people living in the age of relativity and existentialism. Modern church members and theologians alike are steering far away from any position of absolute law of life and conduct. The obsessive urge to find more personal freedom has led millions of people to refute and deny the binding claims of God's holy Ten Commandment law. The popularity of the freedom movement, you remember, reached quite a crescendo back there in the 1960s. The few feeble Protestant voices who held the Bible and the Bible only as the platform for personal conduct were almost overwhelmed and drowned out by others. And do you know, friends, the same condition really continues to this very day? The great Ten Commandment law of God has been ridiculed and belittled. And the strangest thing of all is that the theologians are the ones speaking out in the loudest denunciation of that law. The ones who have the greatest light are also rejecting the greatest light. Now, what does God think of this situation, friends? Notice James 4:17. "Therefore to him that knoweth to do good and doeth it not, to him it is sin." Yes, religious leaders are going to be called to an accountability that very few others will have to face. The greater our knowledge of truth, the more responsible we are for living that truth and bearing witness of it to others. Jesus spoke these words in John 15:22, "If I had not come and spoken to them, they had not had sin, but now they have no cloak for their sin." Friends, you see, the man who refuses to walk in the light which has come to him is in the most deadly position of sin. One of the greatest insults to God is to reject truth that He's allowed to shine in our pathway. And one of the greatest favors that heaven can bestow upon us is to lead us into an understanding of the truth of God's Word. How strange it is that multitudes will actually pray for truth and then refuse to walk in it after it does come. The guilt of certain people is much more emphasized in the words of Jesus in John 9:41. He said, "If ye were blind, ye should have no sin. But now ye say, we see, therefore your sin remaineth." And with these words in mind, we need but to simply remind ourselves that we're living in the most enlightened period of Earth's history. Spiritual revelation of truth has come from God's Word. Yet, in terms of obedience to God's clearly revealed laws, it is undoubtedly the most dark and discouraging period that's ever been known to mankind. The words of Jesus in Matthew 11:21 seem especially appropriate to our own unbelieving

age. He said there, for if the mighty works which were done in you had been done in Tyre and Sidon, they would have repented long ago in sackcloth and ashes. Surely we can say that no other generation has seen greater confirmation of the truth than the one we live in now. All the discoveries of archaeology have confirmed the Bible as the very Word of God. And hundreds of signs have been fulfilled before our very eyes, which were described in minute detail in the words of our Lord. The evidences are continually before us that not one word of divine prophecy has failed in describing the world as it is in this 20th century. Yet, even as it was in the days of Jesus, men still refuse to believe the overpowering spiritual evidence of God before their very eyes. Modernists, theologians, and liberals will not relinquish their positions of unbelief and skepticism. But their refusal to believe the truth will only bring a more profound condemnation. Satan will be able to take such in his subtle snare of deception. In 2 Thessalonians 2, we read these words. In verse 2 beginning, "Even him whose coming is after the working of Satan with all power and signs and lying wonders, and with all deceivableness of unrighteousness in them that perish, because they received not the love of the truth that they might be saved. And for this cause God shall send them strong delusion that they should believe a lie." Now that's very strange language, friends, to be found in the Bible, yet it describes those who will deliberately close their eyes to the revealed truth of heaven by insisting upon their own way and their own interpretation, their own relative values. God at last abandons them to their course of self-righteousness. They are deluded into believing that a lie is actually the truth. The only real security that anyone can find in these days of relative values is clinging to that one infallible source of revelation, God's Word. Unless a man believes that as the very revelation of truth God has given the Bible, he will inevitably be swept away by the tides of human opinion. The man who rejects the Word of God as inspired does not have a single foothold on which to anchor a saving faith. In the light of these things today, friends, may God help you to gather up all the rays of light that have fallen on your path and walk in obedience to that light. Don't be deceived by the devious philosophizing and arguing of men. 1 John 3:7 says, "Little children, let no man deceive you. He that doeth righteousness is righteous, even as he is righteous. He that committeth sin is of the devil." So there it is, friends, without a lot of sugarcoating and icing. The man who lives a righteous, obedient life is a man whom God can save. The one who commits and condones sin is of the devil. There can be no middle path, no compromise between the two. The cleansing power of God's grace is sufficient for us only as we continue to walk in a path of obedience. And now, this is Joe Cruz saying goodbye for today.

0: Join us for Scott Michael Bennett's Inspiring Evening of Music, Testimony, and Gratitude Concert to God's Faithfulness through Song and Personal Story about his catastrophic car accident and recovery, held on Saturday, May 30th at 6:30 p.m., located at the Lansing Seventh-day Adventist Church at 5400 West St. Joe Highway in Lansing, Michigan. Come be encouraged, uplifted, and reminded that even in life's hardest moments, God is still good.
1: 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In this program, we want to encourage you in your Christian faith by showing how scientific evidence supports the Bible, particularly the Genesis account. The book of Genesis lays the foundation for all matters addressed in the rest of the Bible: the nature of God, His sovereignty in creation, man's purpose, sin, marriage, family, and why we need a Savior are all introduced and explained in Genesis. When we see that the first and most foundational book of the Bible can be trusted in all matters, including science, it builds confidence in the rest of the inspired Word all the way to Revelation. On today's show, we'll be joined by Dr. Brian Thomas, paleobiochemist and research associate with the Institute for Creation Research. Here's Dr. Thomas.
2: This week we are considering the science behind recent creation. But before we do, we want to make sure that our readers and listeners understand why this even matters. Why does this matter? A lot of Christians say, oh, it doesn't matter. God could have made it millions of years ago or just yesterday. It doesn't really matter. But it does matter because that's what the Bible teaches. And it's actually what Jesus taught. So if we say millions of years, not thousands, then we actually contradict what Jesus taught and believed. Consider what he said in Mark 10:6. He that made them from the beginning made them male and female. Jesus did not say he that made them billions of years after the Big Bang beginning made them male and female. He's actually quoting from Genesis 1 and Genesis 2 as though they're actual history. So let's get it right. Let's follow the Lord Jesus in what he believed and thought and taught. And it's actually easy considering all the great scientific evidence that supports recent creation. For example, original tissue fossils. We've got this phenomenon now of more and more reports of original tissues like blood vessels and proteins inside fossils like dinosaur bones. And it's original to the dinosaur. For a long time, soft tissue fossils were silently advocating for recent biblical creation. It's been going on a long time. This Genesis perspective, alive but marginalized even back in Darwin's day, held that rocks and fossils should be interpreted in light of the flood of Noah. So, recent widespread flooding, not deep time, explains why many fossils, such as the ones England's famous geologist Mary Anning found in eroding cliffs near her hometown of Lyme Regis. Mary Anning was famous for her fossil discovery. She found ammonites, fish. She found the first ichthyosaurs, extinct marine reptile, the first pterosaur in England, as well as cuttlefish. Referring to Mary's fossils, Charles Dickens wrote in a magazine in the 1800s, some of them are so perfect that the ink bag has been found and, quote, utilized. That is, utilized as ink. Now, how can ink last millions of years? On our website, icr.org, researchers reported in 2009 that they found another fossil squid ink sac in Trowbridge in the UK, and they wetted its dried ink, and then they drew a picture using that ink of what the creature looked like when it was alive. Then chemical analysis later confirmed the fossil and cuttlefish ink pigments were identical. But the age assignment for this ink is 150 million years. How can ink sit in the ground and not react with other chemicals? The longer it's there, the more opportunities it has to react. Because pigments are organic compounds. Bacteria could eat them. They're a rich carbon source. Oxygen could react with them. But one answer to this question is that, hey, if it's only been in there for hundreds or maybe thousands of years, it just hasn't had enough time to do this reacting. Bacteria haven't had enough time to get to it and eat it. So that's one way to answer it, but that way conforms with what the Bible's been teaching all along. Mary Anning also found some eyeball lenses of an ichthyosaur. Dickens wrote back in the 1800s, this was brought to light in the first ichthyosaurs, a monster some 30 feet long, with jaws nearly a fathom in length, and huge saucer eyes, some of which have been found so perfect that the petrified lenses have been split off and used as magnifiers. So he's talking about eyeballs that still, they're not rock. They're eyeballs. Light can pass through them. And back then, people would use them as magnifying lenses. This is amazing. It's basically naturally mummified, dried down animals in these rocks. And that's what we're talking about. With their original tissues intact. Consider this. In 1908, famous American fossil hunter Charles Sternberg and his sons uncovered in Wyoming the first of two of the world's best preserved dinosaur remains. These are dinosaur mummies, mummified hadrosaurs. The placard beside a replica of one of these mummies in the Black Hills Museum of Natural History, it quotes Sternberg, and he described it as this: the skin preserved with its complex arrangement of minute scales and clinging to the bones. Now, he didn't use today's sophisticated techniques to identify specific proteins, but his word choice does match what more recent investigators have discovered and confirmed through a dozen different techniques. Original proteins, collagen, for example, elastin. The exact proteins we know today exist in hold together vertebrate tissues, hold together you and me, and they held together dinosaurs, and they're still there in the rocks, even though they take less than a million years to decay.
3: It's time for a short break. Stay with us.
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2: As we consider the science behind recent creation, what an exciting time to think about how scientists, secular, skeptical, evolutionary scientists, keep uncovering original proteins from fossils like dinosaur bones. Original tissue is what we call them sometimes. Original tissue fossil discoveries have been continuing throughout the 20th century right up to today. Famed fossil discoverer Roy Chapman Andrews may have uncovered original dinosaur tissue when he was working in China's Gobi Desert during his wild adventures in 1922. He wrote of them and his discoveries, saying, quote, "The dinosaur lay exactly as it died 70 million years ago. Every bone was in place, even to the end of the tail. Now get this, tendons along the back showed plainly." Andrews knew the preservation happened fast. If those tendons still had their original proteins, then the preservation happened quite recently. Investigating more specimens from a nearby area, Polish scientists reported in 1966 in the scientific journal Nature on electron micrographs. They used an electron microscope to take photos of these sectioned and polished dinosaur bones. And do you know what they found? Cells, bone cells called osteocytes, showed up in the image. This is 1966, so this is not just one recent find. This is a long history of original tissues and molecular preservation of dinosaur and other supposedly ancient fossils. And what did they find? Collagen fibrils. Now, collagen is interesting. It's in bones. It's in all bones. It's also in skin and connective tissue. But scientists today, archaeologists actually, have been measuring the decay rate of collagen in bone. And they take chunks of bone, they place it in these little chambers. They elevate the temperature. They heat up these chambers so that they could watch what happens to the collagen. And they heat it up to about 90 degrees Celsius, which is just below boiling. They take little bits of it out throughout certain timestamps. And then they measure how much of the collagen has decayed. Then they plot this decay rate on a graph. And then using the Arrhenius equation, which should be familiar to chemists, they can actually change the temperature from the 90 degrees that they ran the experiment to an Earth surface temperature, something that a fossil might actually have experienced during its stay in the Earth, say 10 degrees Celsius if you're in England. And guess what? at 10 degrees, the expected lifetime based on these repeated measurements of collagen protein is fewer than 1 million years. Now, it can last for hundreds of thousands of years at the temperature of, say, England, or 7 degrees if you're in Montana, but it can't last a million, which means if we find collagen in a protein, collagen protein in a bone, it must be younger than a million years. But there's not been much crosstalk between the paleontologists who have been finding proteins in dinosaur bones and archaeologists who have been doing the protein decay research. They should talk to one another and find out, hey, there's a mystery here and we need to solve it. One way to solve it is to doubt the evolutionary age assignments. If it's only thousands of years old, if these are Noah's flood deposits, then we would expect them to last for thousands of years based on the collagen decay experiments. But we would expect them not to last more than a million years, not to last 65 million years or 100 million years. Or I've read one recently where scientists found in southern China a little dinosaur egg. And they opened the egg, this fossil, and they found a little dinosaur baby inside. It's a sauropod dinosaur named Lufengosaurus. They took out the little baby dinosaur leg bone, and they analyzed it using several different techniques, and they found protein signature. Well, 90-plus percent of the proteins that are in bone, including little dinosaur leg bones, is protein, is collagen. And so what we can say about this 180-million-year-old age assignment is that, I'm sorry, it's got collagen in it. It has to be fewer than a million years old. Now, this is science that confirms recent creation. And there's all kinds of these discoveries. Researchers recently found that blood protein can last longer than expected. Released iron atoms help preserve tissues, but they have not provided the extraordinary long hemoglobin decay rates that deep time requires. Instead, experiments continue to confirm that proteins can perhaps last hundreds of thousands of years, but not millions. In other words, we found hemoglobin proteins in an array of different dinosaur bones and other fossil creatures, and it's decayed hemoglobin, but it's not decayed to the point where it's totally gone away. It's still colored red. We still find hemoglobin. We still find all kinds of amazing original tissues, biomolecules preserved in rock, as though these rocks and their fossils are only thousands of years old.
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0: He's one of the great figures of modern Christianity. John Newton, born in London, the son of a ship's captain, his mother died when he was young. He became an angry young man, a drunk, a blasphemer. He even got involved in witchcraft. It's said that Newton could use profanity for half an hour without ever repeating himself. He said himself that he would invent new curse words. Sent to work at the age of 10, at sea by 11, he was hated by those he worked under and worked with on the water. A vicious storm at sea jolted him out of his recklessness. How the ship he was on even made it back to land is hard to understand, except that his mother, who died when he was just 6 years old, was a woman of great faith, a woman of prayer, and she had dedicated her son to God and to ministry. Satan put up a serious fight for John Newton, but God wasn't going to let Newton go without a struggle. Newton's life is often reduced to two events. One, he was a slave trader. And two, he wrote Amazing Grace. Today, we struggle to understand how anyone could purchase and resell human beings. But when John Newton was trafficking in humans, the trade offended essentially no one, except, of course, those being trafficked. It had been socially acceptable in countries around the world for hundreds of years, thousands even. There are currently more enslaved people on Earth now than at any other time in the history of the world, between 40 and 50 million. That's one in every 160 people or so enslaved. 71% are women. One in four is a child. Around 13 million people were captured and sold as slaves globally between the 15th and 19th centuries. Today, three times that many, at least. So that's one thing he's known for, the slave trade. He worked on slave ships and he captained a slave ship. He was an exceedingly vile person at that time, he said. Amazing is the most popular in the world. It's been recorded thousands of times. It was even sung at Live Aid and Woodstock. But Newton was even bigger than that. He was a pastor, an author. He was a mentor. He was a giant in Christianity.
1: So, I mean, he's only one of 280-odd hymns that he wrote, for start with. So if you're only talking about his hymn writing career, you're reducing it to a lower level. And he, I don't think, regarded the hymn as one of his better hymns. It's only in later years that it's been taken up by, particularly by the gospel movement in the States and such like.
0: Through a remarkable series of providences, Newton became the pastor of this church here in Olney in Buckinghamshire, which is an hour or so by train from St Pancras Station in London. Olney is famous for its annual pancake race, which according to tradition was first run in the year 1445. Around 6,000 or 7,000 people now live in Olney, three times as many as lived here when John Newton came to be the pastor in 1764, when he was 39 years old.
1: He expanded the role of the church, so no longer just a sermon on Sunday. He would have sermons during the week. He would have Bible studies in the Earl of Dartmouth's house, the great house here, which no longer exists in Olney. So he was very, very active. He made a reputation for himself, so much so that they overfilled the church, and they, in 1765, they had to put a new gallery in the church just to fit everybody in. And he became something of a roving sensation as well, so he would walk cross-country into other parishes and give sermons wherever he went.
0: But one of his most creative innovations is that he began to compose hymns for his church members. He wanted to really teach his people the gospel. The Anglican Church's Book of Common Prayer was, in his opinion, too complicated for the people to whom he was ministering. He felt that if he wrote songs, the people could better learn his teachings if they learned the teachings in song. Now, before he entered the ministry, Newton had a proven track record as a composer. While he was working on ships, he would write songs to ridicule the ship's captains and then teach the songs to the sailors, who all thought it was riotously funny. He made plenty of enemies writing bawdy, ribald songs. Now, he could use his talent for the glory of God. It's also interesting that Newton was influenced as a child by Isaac Watts. He and his mother would listen to Watts preach in Wapping, where Newton was raised. Watts wrote hymns such as When I Survey the Wondrous Cross, Joy to the World, the tune of which was written by George Friedrich Handel, who wrote the Messiah. Watts wrote the verses to Marching to Zion. He wrote, O God, our help in ages past and at the cross. So Newton's keen intellect, his creativity, his desire to reach simple people, and his pedigree all came together to make him an effective hymn writer. The museum here in Olney is the Cooper and Newton Museum. And yes, that's Cooper, not Cowper. It's an English thing. Cooper was a poet, in fact, an excellent poet, admired by both Coleridge and Wordsworth, with Samuel Coleridge calling him the best modern poet. Cooper's poem, The Negro's Complaint, was often quoted by Dr. Martin Luther King Jr. Newton and Cooper became very close friends. Cooper struggled with mental illness, and Newton spent countless hours with his friend, helping him, ministering to him, and at times, literally saving his life.
1: Newton supported Cooper when he had his melancholic episodes. Twice, Cooper moved into the vicarage, and Newton and Polly looked after him when he was depressed. I like the relationship with Cooper, the odd couple, if you like. I think what was it that attracted them to each other? And they fed off of each other throughout the time here and continue to write to each other thereafter. So Cooper's poems forward by John Newton. He introduced him. They were both familiar names around the town at that time.
0: Cooper wrote hymns that are still sung today. There is a fountain filled with blood, and oh, for a closer walk with God. That old saying, God moves in mysterious ways, as wonders to perform. Cooper wrote that. He was a big deal. Newton lived in the vicarage while Cooper lived only 150 yards away. They spent a lot of time together, and together they wrote a lot of hymns. And it was in the vicarage, in what today we'd call the attic, that Newton wrote Amazing Grace. So how did the song come about? I'll tell you in a moment. It's the challenge that confronts every human heart. Evil. How can you be kept from sin? And why do everyday people commit truly despicable acts? 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Be sure to request your free copy now. There's something placed by God inside the human heart, a yearning to be free. And the actions of some went beyond the page and the lecture hall to the tracks of something that became known as the Underground Railroad.

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1: As John Newton was preparing a New Year's Day sermon to be preached on January the 1st, 1772, he wanted to write a hymn that would speak to the heart and reinforce the text he would be using. 1 Chronicles 17:16-17. Then King David went in and sat before the Lord, and he said, "Who am I, O Lord God, and what is my house that you have brought me this far? And yet this was a small thing in your sight, O God. And you have also spoken of your servant's house for a great while to come, and have regarded me according to the rank of a man of high degree, O Lord God." The famous hymn Amazing Grace was the result of that burden. In many ways, it was an autobiographical work. By the time he wrote the famous hymn, his conscience burned owing to his work on slave ships some years before. "I once was lost, but now I'm found" is a reference to the prodigal son, and Newton, whose Christian mother prayed much for him before she passed away when he was a child, was definitely a prodigal. "Was blind, but now I see" comes straight out of John 9, from the story of a man Newton could relate to owing to the blindness of his former years. "Through many dangers, toils, and snares I have already come" was written by a man who himself had been a slave and who had survived shipwrecks, who'd been taken captive by the Royal Navy and forced to work at sea with little prospect of ever coming home. Amazing Grace came from his heart.
2: It was one of the hymns that was being written by Cooper and Newton in collaboration. In particular, it was started in 1772, December, and it was written for the sermon that was given on the 1st of January, 1773. So that was its first performance. We don't know the tune that it was sung to with any precision. It's only the words that he wrote. But the tune was added in 1835 in the States by a chap called William Walker. Again, we don't know for sure where that tune came from. Various suggestions. It came from Southern spirituals, Scottish folk songs, it became bigger, more of a sensation in the States than it was in the UK. And I think it was Mahalia Jackson after the Second World War who really brought it to the fore, was the first big popular delivery of that song to folk in the States.
1: One thing you notice about Amazing Grace is that of its 146 words, 125 of them contain just one syllable. He kept it simple. Newton, who was 47 years old at the time he wrote the song, couldn't have realized how popular it was going to be.
2: I think he would be extremely surprised. And I don't think he regarded it as his best hymn. And some purists still don't see it as his best hymn, but somehow it's attracted the popular imagination. It's to the point. It's very personal. And it does everything that people want from any denomination, I think.
1: The song didn't catch on in England. Maybe that had something to do with its original title. Newton called it Faith's Review and Expectation. Not so catchy. But it caught on like wildfire in the United States, especially once the words were coupled with the tune we know now. Later, Mahalia Jackson would sing Amazing Grace at civil rights rallies. Singer Judy Collins' recording of the song went to number 15 on the pop charts, and another version charted in the UK. There's no bigger Christian song today than Amazing Grace, a song that speaks to every person of the amazing grace of a patient, loving God. Not all of John Newton's songs were masterpieces. Newton biographer Jonathan Aitken wrote in John Newton, From Disgrace to Amazing Grace, "He was an unashamedly middle-brow lyricist writing for a low-brow congregation." But between them, Newton and Cooper wrote hundreds and hundreds of songs. 348 of them were compiled in a book titled Only Hymns, and it sold like wildfire. But it was as an author that Newton really distinguished himself in Britain. Although his book, An Authentic Narrative, was an autobiography published anonymously, people figured out before too long who the author actually was. The book was a sensation. Newton shared in vivid detail accounts of his life on the high seas, his entanglement with slave trading, his contradictory Christian experience, the struggles he had with sin and temptation. He shared the story of the love between he and his wife Mary, or Polly Catlett. The book established Newton as an icon, according to biographer Jonathan Aitken. He was better known than the other Newton. Sir Isaac Newton, the man who discovered the laws of gravity, died when Newton was an infant.
2: He made his name writing his autobiography within a series of letters. This was common in the Georgian period, so even novels were what they would call epistolary novels, so based on letters. So he wrote a series of letters to the Earl of Dartmouth, who became his sponsor. The Earl of Dartmouth was so impressed by these, he must have been a good writer, this was later published as The Authentic Narrative, and this is what made his name, and it was a bestseller.
1: After 16 years in Olney, Newton moved to London, where he pastored at St. Mary Woolnoth, a stone's throw from the Bank of England on Threadneedle Street and almost halfway between St. Paul's Cathedral and the Tower of London.
2: Well, this was a church that was controlled, the appointment was controlled by a chap called John Thornton, who had already maintained and supplemented his income here for him to distribute to the poor in Olney. St. Mary Woolnoth, where he went, was the parish church of the Lord Mayor of London. So this was seen as a pulpit rather than a ministry, if you like. So he didn't have the poor to minister to. He was preaching to the great and the good of the country at the time. So it certainly was a massive promotion.
1: Here he grew in stature and influence, even going so far as to be a key player in the abolition of slavery. By now, Newton was seen as an elder statesman among gospel ministers. And while in London, he received a surprise visit that ultimately would impact the world. Newton had known William Wilberforce when Wilberforce was a lad. His family even travelled from London to Olney to hear Newton preach. Now that Wilberforce was in his 20s and was a member of Parliament, this visit had the potential to be significant. It was. Wilberforce was disillusioned with politics. He was certainly disillusioned with himself. By his own admission, he had done nothing, achieved nothing as a politician. He was busy living it up, clubs and gambling and high society. But then Wilberforce was converted. He told Newton that he intended to give up politics. Newton advised him strongly not to do so, suggesting the younger man serve God as a Christian politician. Taking Newton's advice changed the course of history. Without Wilberforce, there would have been no abolition in Britain. But without Newton, there would have been no William Wilberforce. Wilberforce was a close friend of William Pitt, who became Prime Minister of Great Britain at the age of just 24. By staying in politics, Wilberforce was able to have an enormous amount of influence. Newton didn't just give good advice to his younger friend. He wrote a pamphlet titled Thoughts Upon the African Slave Trade, which was a bestseller. In it, he expressed his deep remorse for his role in the slave trade. He described the horror of the slave trade, the barbarism, sharing how it was usual for a third of the slaves on a ship to die during the journey, owing largely to overcrowding. He spoke about the cruelty of the slave trade, saying English slavers were the cruelest of all. He stated that 1,500 sailors died every year in the slave trade. One anti-slavery organization bought more than 3,500 of the pamphlets to sell or give away, and sent a copy to every member of Parliament. The message got through. Newton even addressed the Privy Council, which advises the British monarch. His experience, his passion, and his integrity all spoke clearly to the elite of British politics. He saw a lot in his time, but perhaps nothing gave him more joy than what would happen shortly before his death. Back with more in just a moment. 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During John Newton's lifetime, the American War of Independence was fought between the colonies and England. England went to war with France twice, and Newton very nearly found himself in the thick of one of those wars, having been press-ganged into the Royal Navy just weeks before that war began. The Gregorian calendar was introduced in Britain, and the Battle of Trafalgar was fought, with the navies of Spain and France being defeated by Lord Nelson and the British. But the greatest piece of history occurred 9 months before he died. Newton lived to witness the abolition of slavery in the British realm, which happened on March the 25th of 1807. Newton was dead 9 months later, at the age of 82. A good innings in an era when the average lifespan in Britain was under 40 years of age. This was a young man who understood something about the power of a second chance. He came perilously close to death on numerous occasions as a young man. He considered murder and suicide. But there was something that restrained him. In part, the love and prayers of his mother. Even though she died when he was very young, she poured herself into young John and clearly touched his young heart. There was love for the woman he married, Polly Catlett. That restrained him. But by his own admission, Newton was an evil young man. He described himself in Amazing Grace as a wretch, remember. Later in life, he was a changed man. According to biographer Jonathan Aitken, there were several things Newton devoted himself to when he committed his life to God. He devoted himself to prayer, reading, and meditation, to reverence in his demeanor, to moderation in all things, to eating less, to speaking with plain words. And the three ideals he clung to in life and ministry were Christ crucified, the doctrine of love, and the practice of holiness. So how is it with your heart? If you're in need of grace, and everybody is, then you can know that God extends grace to you. As Paul wrote to the Romans, where sin abounded, grace did much more abound. John Newton understood that grace was not just pardon, it was also cleansing. He knew it wasn't just forgiveness, it was also power, the power of God at work in a person's life. Newton experienced that power and longed for others to do the same.
3: Near the end of his life, Newton, the self-proclaimed wretch saved by God's amazing grace, is quoted as saying, "My memory is nearly gone, but I remember two things, that I am a great sinner and that Christ is a great Savior."
1: When John Newton died, he was buried in the crypt beneath St. Mary Woolnoth Church, about a mile from where he'd been born in London. But he was interrupted in death by London's need to enlarge its subway system. When they excavated to build a tube station near the Bank of England, it meant that John and Mary Newton's remains would need to be relocated. So they were brought here to Olney. Newton and Mary were buried right behind the church that John Newton had pastored. If Newton was able to do so, he would tell you that God's grace is amazing. Well, I guess he did tell you, didn't he? He talked about how it saved a wretch like him, that Newton, once lost, was then found. Once blind, he was enabled to see. And why? Because of grace. And God extends the same grace to you today. The Jesus who died on the cross for John Newton died on that same cross for you, to take away your sin, to remove your guilt and shame, to give you a new heart, to give you hope for a future. That's what the grace of God does. Jesus is coming back soon. He's coming back for you. Not because you deserve everlasting life. Nobody does. But God gives it by grace. Would you respond to the grace of God today? Just say yes to Jesus. Allow him to live in your heart. And then you'll live for all eternity because of grace, which, as we now know, is amazing.
3: It's the challenge that confronts every human heart. 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
1: Let me pray for you now. Our Father in heaven, we thank you today for grace and that you'd extend it to a wretch like me. I wonder, friend, as we pray, if you would respond to God's grace and say yes to Jesus, yes to the cross where Jesus died for you, yes to everlasting life, yes to forgiveness. If you'd say yes right now, then you can say with Newton that grace is truly amazing. You have eternity to look forward to. Now, Father, we thank you that when we were undeserving, you extended grace to us anyway, so that now on this earth we can look forward to everlasting life with hope and confidence. For that we thank you, and we pray in Jesus' name. Amen. Thank you so much for joining me. I'm looking forward to seeing you again next time. Until then, remember, it is written, man shall not live by bread alone, but by every word that proceeds from the mouth of God.
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9: Men, God built you to lead and succeed, and Jesus shows us how. Blueprint for Men is a ministry that empowers husbands, fathers, and leaders to live like Jesus. So join us as we follow Jesus, the blueprint for men. In ancient Greece, no hero was more cherished than the mighty Hercules. He was a man of immense physical strength, yet he possessed a mind of cunning and wisdom. And through his countless adventures, Hercules learned to control his mighty passions and tame his selfish ego. One fateful night, in a fit of madness induced by a jealous goddess, Hercules committed a grave crime. And when he woke up, he was filled with remorse and grief. So, seeking redemption for his heinous deeds, Hercules sought counsel from the Oracle of Delphi. The oracle decreed that he must serve a petty and cruel tyrant king and complete 12 seemingly impossible tasks, known as the 12 labors, as punishment for his sins. Only by accomplishing these tasks could Hercules hope to regain his place in heaven. His first labor was to slay the Nemean lion, a fearsome beast with impenetrable skin. No arrow or spear or sword could cut this ferocious lion. But Hercules, with his unmatched strength and cunning, strangled the lion with his bare hands and forever wore its pelt draped over his shoulders as proof of his victory. But the challenges only grew more daunting with each task. From capturing the golden-horned deer of Artemis to battling the nine-headed Hydra, Hercules faced trials that tested his strength, courage, and resolve. The road to his redemption was paved with blood and sweat. Each trial of suffering and sacrifice served as a crucible, forging his soul into something worthy, something pure. And slowly, Hercules grew wiser and more humble. By refusing to quit and always gaining the victory, the Greek hero earned his forgiveness, his immortality, and finally, his place among the gods of Olympus. And so, to the Greeks, Hercules was the ultimate hero. In fact, you could even say Hercules was the Greek blueprint for men. Once a fallen hero burdened by his sins, Hercules became a symbol of hope and inspiration, a testament to the power of redemption and resilience of the human spirit. But there's one problem. I'm not Hercules. I'm not as smart as him, as brave as him, and I'm nowhere near as strong as him. Now, he may have completed the 12 labors, the impossible tasks given to him, but an average guy like you and me, we don't stand a chance. Instead of filling me with hope, Hercules' example sparks despair. It sets me on a path of trying to earn my salvation. So then instead of looking at Jesus, the author and finisher of our faith, we look to ourselves. And then we fall into two spiritual categories. Either we're the self-righteous Pharisee who's deceived and believes we can reach perfection on our own, or we become the sin-sick publican, the guy who's drowning in his wickedness and guilt and shame. Now, both kinds of men are looking to themselves. Both, in their own way, are trying to be like Hercules. And the stark truth is that both kinds of men are failing miserably. This is all too common. We grow up in a world that teaches us to strive for great things in life. It teaches us that nothing valuable is free. Everything comes with a price. The general stood outside waiting. His foot tapped the dirt as he frowned impatiently. He was a great man, and he wasn't used to waiting on others. He looked around contemptuously. The house was small. The yard had patches of grass with a few chickens pecking at the hard-packed dirt. In contrast to the humble surroundings, his splendid chariots glinted in the sunlight. The stallions pawed the ground, sensing their master's impatience. Warriors stood watch in fine armor with the air of men who knew victory. Their practiced eyes searched for threats, they were deep in enemy territory. And even though technically the war was over, they had learned not to trust their enemies. And they had good reason to be wary. The general was here. The man whose brilliant strategy and courage in battle had subdued this entire region. And plus, standing right in the middle of the yard, sat a wagon piled high with treasure for the healer. The gods demanded payment for the

thought. Standing outside with enough wealth to make this man a millionaire, and he won't even come out and see me? I have the power to destroy him, to burn this hovel to the ground, to kill everyone here. And he insults me by telling me to take a bath? He whirled and jumped into his chariot. "Ride," he ordered. His bodyguard cracked the whip, and the general disappeared in a cloud of dust and pounding hooves. Normally, the speed of the chariot, the rush of the wind, and the power of his stallions was enough to drive away the demons. For a long time, General Naaman had fought against the darkness in his heart. Sure, the people at home praised his name in song. The king ordered parades in his honor, and the men he led worshipped the very ground he walked on. But the nightmares didn't care about any of that. They slipped into his bedchamber and tortured him in the stillness of the dark. And when the nightmares took him, he saw the faces of the men he killed, the women he had violated, and the children he had captured. Naaman heard their agony, felt their panic, he even tasted their fear. Everyone loved and celebrated him, but Naaman knew the truth. He was a drowning, lost soul. He was rich, but he couldn't buy peace. He was powerful, but he couldn't defeat the darkness. How many times had he called out to his gods for relief? How many gifts had he given to the priest back at home? But it was all for nothing. Then the gods had mocked him. They added their insults to his pain by giving him leprosy, the disease of the lost. He imagined that the rot of his soul had crawled out and now infected his body, turning his skin the color of death. But what had that little girl said? He remembered her words as he flew down the road. If only my master would see the prophet in Samaria, he would heal his leprosy. Naaman winced. He had taken everything away from that little maid, her home, her family, her freedom, yet she had given him the one thing he needed, hope. But now that hope was shattered. Of course the prophet wouldn't see him. What kind of a holy man heals his enemies? Naaman spat over his shoulder, more mad at himself for groveling outside the prophet's house than being insulted by a servant. He growled. The remark about his disease was bad enough, but to claim that his soul needed healing as well? That was just too much. But isn't it true? He thought to himself. Don't I need to be cleansed on the inside, just as much as I do on the outside? The thought hit him harder than any blow he had ever received in battle. Naaman held up his hand and signaled his charioteer to slow down. He needed to think. Naaman jumped down from his chariot and paced back and forth. Soon, the treasure wagon and its guards caught up. All the men watched their general. Not far away, they could see the brown waters of the Jordan River. Naaman stopped and looked up at his charioteer, Sargon. They had been in many battles together and saved each other's lives on more than one occasion. Naaman kicked the dirt and shouted, "I thought for sure that holy man would come out and wave his hand and call on his God, and then I'd be healed. But instead, he tells me to dunk myself into that river?" He pointed at the sluggish Jordan. "Aren't our rivers back at home better for bathing? Why not wash in the clean Abana or the fresh Pharpar? Couldn't they cleanse me better than the brown waters of this cursed land?" Sargon waited. He knew how to read the general, and Sargon sensed a deep inner battle. "My father," he began, "if the old prophet had sent you on some dangerous adventure, some epic quest, would you have thought twice about doing it?" Naaman stopped pacing. He shook his head. "I would have done anything, no matter how great the cost or danger. You know that. I'm no coward." Sargon nodded. "So why not do this easy thing? What do you got to lose?" Naaman sighed. Sargon was right. He knew it. "It may hurt my pride, but what did it matter now that I have leprosy?" he thought. Naaman walked towards the Jordan River. Could it be this easy? He wondered. Does the God of this land provide healing at no cost to his people? Hope flickered to life again in the heart of Naaman as he drew near the water's edge. He stopped and bowed his head.

0: God of this land," he whispered, "if you are willing, you can heal my body. If you are willing, you can heal my soul." Then he stepped into the water, and he heard a voice coming from deep within. "I am willing." The story of Naaman is totally different than the story of Hercules. Even though both men are successful, smart, and strong, the man of the made-up myth wins his salvation through his own efforts, while the real man from history gains healing through a simple act of faith. Now, it was nothing like killing a hydra to step into the Jordan River. And that's the good news of salvation. We don't have to earn our healing. We don't have to do great deeds, overcome mighty foes, or offer a costly sacrifice. Paul said it best to the jailer, "Believe on the Lord Jesus Christ, and you'll be saved." That's it. Believe the promise. Receive the healing. Hercules actually never found true peace, even in his fairy tale myth. In the end, he was poisoned and died in agony before he became a Greek god. Naaman, on the other hand, well, he found healing for his soul. He became a worshiper of the one true God, and he was transformed on the outside and the inside. And his story of healing is a story of hope for you and me. If we're honest, none of us are ever going to compare to Hercules. And that's okay. God doesn't call us to accomplish epic deeds in our own strength. Instead, he calls us to trust in him, to be like Naaman, to humble ourselves, to be baptized in his spirit, to dip down and just let his love wash over us, cleanse us, and make us new. God's not looking for self-made heroes. He's searching for lost souls in the dark. And if you stop and listen, you can hear him say, "Come to me, all you who are weary and burdened, and I'll give you rest." And then he looks at our disease of sin. He senses our longing for healing. And then God leans in close and whispers, "I am willing." God bless. The greatest want of the world is the want of men. Men who will not be bought or sold. Men who in their inmost souls are true and honest. Men who do not fear to call sin by its right name. Men whose conscience is as true to duty as the needle to the pole. Men who will stand for right though the heavens fall. Being a man means you're a leader. You're a protector. And you have the responsibility to make this world a better place. This is the kind of men that the world needs. This is the kind of man that you are. And the only way to get there is to follow Jesus, the blueprint for men. God bless.
1: Good health, and is not intended to take the place of personalized professional care. The opinions and ideas expressed are those of the speaker. You're encouraged to draw your own conclusions about the information presented.
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3: Hello again, everyone.
2: We're with Fountain Valley Remedies. We are here in the ABN Radio Studios. And today we are going to be talking about natural antibiotics.
3: You know, one of the things we probably ought to remind our listeners is that these remedies have not been evaluated by the FDA. However, they have been approved by God, and one of my favorite authors, Ellen White, she says that these remedies from God are the simple remedies that he has given us.
2: Amen. I like that. The simple remedies that will do no harm. Today, we're going to talk about natural antibiotics, but they're not really antibiotics. They just have an antibiotic effect on the body. For instance, let's go through a list of them, and I believe that this is very important for people, especially today when we have antibiotics that really are not working. They're not working on the body the way they used to because we're becoming antibiotic resistant. So if we can come up with solutions and we can understand the power of our natural antibiotics, that's what my objective is today, to try to share that with others. We're going to begin first with garlic. One of the wonderful things about garlic is it thins the blood. It's one of the best blood thinners that I know of. It's anti-cancer, broad-spectrum antibiotic. antiviral, antiparasitic, antibacterial, and it lowers high blood pressure, cholesterol, also prevents cardiovascular disease and cancer. So there are sometimes people cannot do garlic and they can do ginger in the place of it. Ginger has a lot of wonderful stimulating properties. Ginger contains an artery dilating chemical. It also is really good for high blood pressure, just like garlic.
3: You know, there's a study that was done, a Japanese study, and they used fresh garlic on mice. And this fresh garlic wiped out breast cancer in mice.
2: One of the things that they discovered in that study is that the more garlic they gave, the more the effectiveness of the garlic. So if it doesn't work on a lower level, you know, turn it up. One of the things that we learned at the Hippocrates Health Institute is that there are some of the patients there that are coming in and they have cancers and other things that are very serious, and people are taking up to 25 cloves a day. So garlic is a very, very important part of being an antimicrobial, and it covers all of these wide array of things. So what we want to do is learn how to use garlic so that it's user-friendly, because problem is people do not want to get garlic breath, taking it by mouth. So we want to learn how a good way to do it when we have limitations. I knew one girl, she absolutely could not do garlic by mouth, but she needed it very bad. She had a very serious form of cancer, and this was going to help her with an infection. So there are different ways. Let's start with one of them. What I would do is I would begin with a pint of garlic cloves, clean them for the week. And then you have a whole pint to draw from when you're in a busy, hurried day. Then when you're ready to clean them for the morning, you're ready to use in that morning, you chop them up, mince them into little tiny pieces, chop, chop, chop, chop until they're minced up. And then you have them in little tiny pieces. And then what you can do is every time you go by there, you take a teaspoon of it, put it in your mouth, drink it with water. Do not chew on it. If you don't chew on it, then you will not have garlic breath. So that works well for me, and I can take many teaspoons throughout the day. It's antiparasitic. It's antiviral. These things go through my mind when I'm tempted not to do garlic. So I love it, and I share it with all of our customers. All right, so another way is to eat the garlic, slice it, and then eat it with an apple. Eating it with an apple, it will also make it very easy to get a lot of garlic down. There's something about the apple that decreases the pungency of the garlic, so the apple is wonderful. So that one is one of my favorites. The mincing is another favorite. And this one I learned from my customers also, that if you really cannot even get past the mouth with garlic, then take a little bit of honey and wrap the garlic in honey, so that you can at least get it down, and you can still swallow it whole, but just wrap it with honey so that you cannot have any taste of it until it gets into your stomach. You can use it as a poultice as well. My husband, he developed a pneumonia, and I used garlic on his feet as a poultice. There is no way that I can even think of getting garlic in my husband's mouth.
3: Not going to happen.
2: The Lord has alternatives. So this was one for him. I did a poultice on his feet, and it worked very well. It brought his fever down. It worked very well for him.
3: One thing about putting garlic on in a poultice on your feet, you want to make sure you properly wrap it, because garlic can be hot, and it can burn your skin if you get it too close without enough barrier between the garlic and your skin.
2: That's exactly right. So what we need to do is make sure that if we are going to use garlic and we want to use it on our child's foot, we need to make sure that we put a little bit of a barrier. You can use Vaseline or an equivalent so that it doesn't go directly onto the skin. And it's put in a poultice of some kind of a cloth and then wrapped with plastic over on top of that to keep it on the skin. For children, I favor the onion poultice because we don't have to put anything. You don't have to put any kind of Vaseline on there at all. You can just put the steamed onion directly onto the skin. So I do favor that for children, and there won't be any danger of blistering. If you do blister your foot, you put it on an adult, like with my husband, he had a little corner where had a blister. It was no big deal. It went away in a day. So it's not a big deal. It's not gonna really hurt, but you want to be careful with your child. So we want to talk about now the raw versus cooked versus pill form. If we cook our garlic, I have a lot of people say, I do a lot of garlic, I cook with it here or there. Now, it is good to do that. I'm not going to take away the nutrients that you can get from cooked garlic. But I do know that when you need those sulfuric compounds and all of the allicin in it, you need to eat it in its raw form, because you'll notice the difference. Because I've done so much garlic, I've done a lot of comparison, and I've compared a lot of the capsules that you can get in a health food store. I've tried those, and those are not effective for me. They might be effective for someone else, but I did not feel that they were very, very effective. Now, I do know that they have come out with other versions. Allicin, I think that's definitely a very good version of it. But in general, the problem with pills is they do have some problems with shelf stability. They're dehydrated, and they contain fillers or preservatives. So you want to be careful with that, especially when it comes to garlic, because all it takes is a little bit of discipline to take it raw. Even if you do only one clove a day, try to get the garlic in. That is very important to everybody's health, because everybody needs to have the ability to thin their blood at times when they're traveling. Sometimes we have stagnated blood when we're detoxing. So there's a lot of different qualities of garlic that we might need it for, and we need to know that's another tool that we want to add to our medicine chest. As we close our program, I just am reminded to tell you not to juice your garlic. It's very important to just mince it, because when you juice it, you will likely ruin all of your juices, because it's just simply too strong once you release all of those, that pungency from the garlic. So you can cut it down any way you want to try to take it in, but don't put it in your juices. That's just advice from me. I'm people that know me know I'm the juicing queen. And so these are the things that I would never do, is put the garlic in my juices. But now we've come to a close. So I want to thank you for joining us here today with Natural Remedies for Good Health. And before we close today, I would like to point out something that is very encouraging to me. God says that in Jeremiah 33, call unto me, and I will answer thee, and show thee great and mighty things which thou knowest not. That is always so comforting to me. It's one of the texts that I have read more than once when I was in my valley of despair. Call unto me, and I will answer thee, and show thee great and mighty things. When you're in your valley of despair, when things are going wrong, when you feel that your health has taking a nosedive, or when you have been diagnosed with something serious, we know we have someone who is willing to listen, someone who loves us, and who is willing to answer our call and show us things that we never knew before. I love that text. So I'm going to pray, if you would join me in praying. Heavenly Father, thank you so much for your love and tender mercies. Thank you so much for the fact that you give us promises that we can claim when we are in our hour of need. I know that there must be someone in our listening audience who is suffering and in need of the healing balm that can only come from you. So, Father, I'd like to ask you today to bless each person that is listening. Bestow on them the confidence in you, because we know that the weak link is never you, it's always us. And we're asking you to help us to learn a better way to co-partner with you toward regaining our health. Thank you, great physician, and thank you so much for answering our prayer. In thy name, amen.
3: Amen. This has been Natural Remedies with Linda and Eddie Clark, a program that teaches us about the natural health remedies God provides. If you'd like to get more information, you can call 618-627-4651 or email us through our website at 3abn.org.
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5: The Savior at the Spa. He had been there so long, lying beside the legendary pool, along with all the sick and frail that was waiting around Bethesda's pool for the angel to come. He knew his chance of reaching the water before anyone else was almost out of the question. Nevertheless, he had been sick for 38 years and was desperate, despite knowing the facts about the pool. There was only one pool.
6: We received our boxes of clothing.
5: He knew when it would happen. He was conscious of the fact that he had to be the first person into the water. He had to be the first, because there would only be one healing. His problem was insurmountable because he knew his affliction would restrain any speedy movement toward the pool. He was dreadfully aware that the other people would not help him into the water lest they forfeit their opportunity to be healed. Even as he surveyed Bethesda, the supposed source of recovery for him, he was overwhelmed with thoughts of despair. From the despair of his deathbed, he heard a voice speaking to him. Looking up, he saw someone standing in front of him. He was looking down with compassion in his eyes. What was it the man had said to him? Did he say, "Wilt thou be made whole?" He responded, "Sir, I have no man when the water's troubled to put me into the pool. But while I'm coming, another steppeth down before me." The stranger spoke again with authority and declared, "Rise, take up thy bed and walk." He didn't know exactly why he'd reacted so quickly without questioning this man, but he got up anyway. He got up and immediately was made whole and took up his bed and walked. As he walked away from the pool with his sick bed under his arm, he was confronted by the Jews and told that it was unlawful to carry his bed on the Sabbath. He answered them, "He that made me whole, the same said unto me, take up thy bed and walk." He remembered the question the man had asked him. He remembered what the man had told him to do, and he knew that he was healed. He knew he no longer needed the pool. He knew he no longer needed the people's help, and he knew his problem was gone. He also knew the first thing he was going to do was go to the temple to worship God, because it was Sabbath and it had been years since he had been there. This is where he found out that the Savior at the spa was Jesus. He departed, found the Jews, and told them it was Jesus that had made him whole. It was Jesus, not the pool, which had healed him of 38 years of infirmities. It was Jesus, not the people, that had helped him. As he headed toward his home and family, he pondered everything that had happened. He had looked to several different things as his source for healing and help, when all he really needed was this man Jesus, who is the source of all things.
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9: Is it possible to help your adult children in a way that actually keeps them from growing? Hi, I'm Rob West. It's not an easy question, but it's an important one because the way we offer support can shape not just their circumstances, but their character. Today, we'll explore how to help your adult children in a way that strengthens them rather than sidelining them. And then we'll take your calls at 800-525-7000. This is Faith and Finance, biblical wisdom for your financial decisions. Well, for many parents, this is a tender place to stand. You love your children deeply, you want to see them flourish, and when they face a setback, every instinct says, step in and make it easier. But there's a powerful picture of why that instinct, while good, needs wisdom. If you've ever watched a baby bird hatch, you might think the loving thing to do is to help it out of the shell. But if you intervene too soon, that bird may not survive. The process of breaking out, known as pipping, is essential. It builds the strength and coordination the bird needs to live outside the egg. The struggle isn't the problem. It's part of the preparation. And when we remove every difficulty from our children's lives, we may be stepping in at the very moment when growth is supposed to happen. Often our help begins with small acts of care, covering a bill, letting them move back home, helping with a car repair. None of that feels inappropriate. It feels like love doing what love does. But over time, those moments can accumulate. And almost without noticing, the question begins to shift. Not just, how can I help, but is this actually helping? Are you helping them move forward or delaying lessons they need to learn? Are you offering support or carrying responsibilities that now belong to them? That tension is real, and often the hardest part is knowing when to step back. But there is a way forward, one marked by both wisdom and grace, where you can love your children well without losing sight of what they truly need. First, support your child in a way that moves them forward, not backward. This is an act of stewardship, not just of your resources, but of their formation. The goal isn't to remove every hardship. Allowing them to struggle is often where maturity takes root and wisdom begins to grow. Consider tying your support to clear next steps, progress toward employment, education, and increased responsibility for their own expenses. Support like this doesn't replace responsibility, it reinforces it. If your adult child is living at home, that isn't inherently a sign of failure. Multi-generational living was common throughout history, including biblical times, and remains prevalent in many cultures today. The key isn't whether they live at home, but whether they are growing in responsibility. Second, make room for maturity by encouraging responsibility. Real help equips your children to stand on their own. That might mean building a budget together, setting clear goals, or asking them to carry an appropriate share of their expenses. It also means, at times, allowing them to feel the weight of their decisions, not as punishment, but as preparation. Scripture gives us an important distinction here. Galatians 6:2 calls us to bear one another's burdens, to step in when something is too heavy to carry alone. But Galatians 6:5 says each one should carry their own load. So which is it? Do we carry one another's burdens, or do we carry our own? The answer is both, and wisdom is knowing the difference. In their book, Boundaries, Henry Cloud and John Townsend explained it well. A burden is something too heavy to carry alone, a crisis or a season of deep hardship. A load is something each person is meant to carry, their responsibilities, choices, and daily obligations. As parents, when we consistently carry what isn't ours, we may relieve pressure in the moment, but we prevent the very growth that struggle is meant to produce. Finally, protect your relationship, especially within your marriage, by staying unified. Before offering financial help, talk and pray together with your spouse. 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
12: Well, each day we gather together on this program to make much of God and to talk about our role in managing His resources. We're stewards. You and I, we don't own anything. God owns everything, and that's a game changer in terms of our money management. Our goal, well done, good and faithful servant. Faithful management of God's resources over a lifetime. Now, we're all going to make mistakes along the way. And we put that at the foot of the cross. God is in the business of restoration, but we surrender. We hold it loosely. And yes, we choose contentment. We find contentment in Christ, not money. And when we do, when He is our ultimate treasure, well, we live within His provision. It doesn't mean we don't try to get a raise and improve our situation and earn a little bit more. Because remember, part of God's design for the money He's entrusted to us is our enjoyment. That's not a bad thing. This is not about necessarily choosing to go without. It's really understanding that it's the glorification of God. Bringing God glory through our money management is our ultimate goal. 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Let's begin in Illinois today. John, go ahead, sir.
13: I got a question about when should I back off on my 401k as far as aggressive versus conservative? A little background, I am debt-free. We own our house outright. I make roughly $110,000-$120,000, depending on the year. For the last 4 years, I've maxed out my 401k every year. So I'm just trying to figure out when should I back off on the and go more conservative.
12: Yeah, yeah, it's a great question. What is your age right now?
13: I'm 55, going on 56.
12: Okay, great. And just as you think about your roadmap here, John, you know, do you have a date or a time horizon around which you might transition to what God has next for you that might involve you taking either a reduction or in pay or your pay going away altogether?
13: No, I know that a year from now, I know that I'll be I drive truck, so okay. A year from now, my plan is to be home a lot more.
12: Okay.
13: So that might take me down to $75,000 a year.
12: Okay.
13: That's my guess. But still, you know, I mean, that's still a very, very good wage.
12: Yeah. And so I would imagine just because you're debt free, which by the way, congratulations, that's amazing. You would still be able to cover all of your expenses without dipping into any of your savings or investments.
13: Correct. Yeah. Cause we got our, we have our, expenses down. I should say my wife, I mean, she does such a great job. She's got it just right under $500, a week.
12: Okay.
13: She pulled that money for all of our bills, including our health care.
12: Excellent. Yeah, very good.
13: Anyway, yeah. So, yeah, she's got it down very, very, very reasonable.
12: I love that. Well, it sounds like she's doing a fabulous job, and you are as well. You guys have a good rhythm going here. In terms of what you're going to need in retirement, it sounds like you probably could just continue to roll on like that, you know, living very modestly. And so, you know, that will make it a lot easier to balance the budget, even once you decide, you know, to maybe stop driving altogether and focus your time and energy elsewhere. How much have you been able to accumulate in your 401k?
13: Well, we have, right at 250,000.
12: Okay. And do you have any other investable assets?
13: Yes, we do. All together, we're right at 360, I think it is. 365,
9: okay.
13: Somewhere.
9: Excellent.
13: There.
9: Yeah, and that includes, of course, the 401k, right?
13: Correct.
9: Yeah. And what percent does your company match?
13: 25%, which is absolutely crazy,
9: so they do
13: in my opinion. But
9: that's incredible. Let me make sure I understand what you're saying, though. So they'll give you a dollar for dollar up to 25% of your pay, or they give you a quarter for every dollar you put in?
13: Quarter for every dollar I put in.
9: Okay, got it. And that's unlimited or up to a certain amount?
13: Up to the max, the $31,000 I put in there.
9: Okay, great.
13: I put in $31,000. They put in $7,750 last year.
9: Yeah, that's incredible. Yeah, so take full advantage of that, obviously. Or did you say you are currently maxing that out?
13: Yes.
9: Okay, great.
13: Yes, as well as a 2% profit sharing every year, which comes out to about $3,000.
9: Okay, got it. Yeah, so obviously, if you were to put, you know, just continue on that track for the next 10 years, plus the growth in the market, I mean, you guys are going to be pushing $1 million, I would imagine, somewhere between, you know, at least $800,000 and $900,000, if not more, just because the contributions alone over a decade would be about another $350,000, you know, on top of what you've already got. So that's $700,000. If we were to have 10 years of market appreciation, you know, you could have $900,000 plus. So I think the key for you is to define enough, because, you know, you've already decided what your lifestyle enough is. Now, you may want to spend a little bit more in this next season of life. I don't know whether you have kids and or grandkids, but, you know, there's obviously some spending that can go up there. You guys may want to travel a bit, or, you know, you may have increasing medical expenses. But the reality is most people live on 70 to 80% of their pre-retirement income. And so, you know, you guys may be just fine on Social Security alone, but you're obviously going to have a sizable nest egg if you continue to move in this direction. You know, I would say at this point, typically, I would say you'd want more like a 60-40 portfolio at 55, 60% in, you know, a good diversified stock investment, and then 40% in fixed income, because you're on track to, I think, over accumulate just based on how modestly you're living, and the fact that when Social Security, you know, plus, you know, if you were to take a 4% withdrawal rate on 900,000, and I'm assuming you're planning to work and be able to contribute, you know, 35,000 a year for the next 10 years. And you may say, no, I'm not planning on that. But let's say you did get to 900,000. I mean, 4% a year is 36,000 before you even touch your Social Security, and you're not going to need that much. So I think, you know, you may even want to go to a 50-50 mix right now, 50% in stocks, and 50% in more fixed income type mutual funds inside that 401k. But give me your thoughts on that.
13: No, that sounds right up what I was thinking. You know, the whole investing is somewhat new. I've only been doing it about 7 or 8 years.
9: Okay.
13: So I'm
9: let's do this. Let's you and I finish off the air, because I'm headed up to a break here that I've got to take, but I want to chat just a bit more about that piece of it. So stay right there, John. More of your questions after this. Stay with us.
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12: We want God to be our ultimate treasure and then put money in its proper place. It's a tool to accomplish God's purposes. Helping you do that on this broadcast each day is what drives us here at Faith and Finance. All the lines are full, so let's head right back to the phones. Joy has been waiting patiently in Mississippi. Go ahead.
16: This is Joy. I'm 74 years old. I'm single. I retired in January of 2022, and I have a question about annuities.
12: Okay.
16: I currently am well diversified in my investments. I receive my Social Security monthly checks, and I also receive a IRA lifetime guarantee check monthly. I have invested in two non-qualified fixed annuities, five-year fixed annuities. One will mature in 2028. Another will mature in 2030. I was thinking about taking some out of the first annuity, early withdrawal without penalty, to avoid having to pay for the entire amount of the gains at the end of 5 years. However, my adjusted gross income has increased to $27,400. I will be put into a higher bracket, but I'm still not, technically I'm in the 22% tax bracket.
12: Yes.
16: But my accountant is saying that he's not so sure I need to do this because it could put me into IRMA.
12: Mm-hmm.
16: What
12: yeah.
16: can you help me with?
12: Yeah. Well, thank you for that really helpful and thorough description of your situation here. It sounds like you've got a lot of moving pieces, but you're on top of it. So you're dealing with three moving parts here. Any required minimum distributions, although with the non-qualified annuity, there's no RMDs there, the Medicare IRMA brackets, and then the Social Security taxation thresholds, which has to do with how much of your Social Security is taxable based on your modified adjusted gross income. So let's think about each of these in terms of how you access that annuity money without triggering anything here. So given that this is a non-qualified annuity, only the gain portion is taxable when withdrawn. The return of principal is tax-free, and again, it doesn't have any required minimums. So the IRMA happens when your modified adjusted gross income crosses certain thresholds, and then it's a cliff system. So even $1 over increases the premiums. And then Social Security is taxed based on the amount of income you're receiving. So if you are in the accumulation phase, are you within the surrender period where you're going to have surrender charges?
16: No, not to my knowledge. No. Once it matures, okay. then I paid cash to open the annuities up.
12: Yes.
16: And
12: okay. But yeah, you're saying it's going to mature. So you wouldn't take it out until it reaches the end of that period.
16: But I was thinking about withdrawing a portion of it without penalty.
12: Yeah.
16: And I can do that at this point.
12: Yeah. Great.
16: The first one doesn't mature until 2028.
12: Got it. Okay. But I just wanted to make sure, but it sounds like you're on top of this. I wanted to make sure you had thought through any potential charges by taking it out early, but you're saying you're going to stay under what the allowable amount is to ensure that you do not have that.
16: Correct.
12: So then we have to look at taking potentially only the gain needed to stay under IRMA. So since this is non-qualified, the withdrawals come out gains first, and only the gains are taxable. And so you can calculate how much room you have before hitting the next IRMA tier based on your modified adjusted gross income and your current IRMA bracket, which basically says, you know, I believe the number is, you know, like $109,000 to $137,000. You add $14. And then when you get over $137,000 to $170,000, you're going to add $37 a month. And it kind of goes up from there. So you could work with your advisor or your CPA to say, how much gain can I take out to stay under the next threshold? And then you could kind of push it right up to that edge, but stay below it, if that makes sense.
16: Correct. But as we all know, none of us have a crystal ball. And he's saying that we won't know what the government is going to do next year.
17: Yeah, yeah.
16: Because of the standard deduction that is allowed for me and being retired and my age in my age group.
17: Yes, but if you take it this year, you're going to be subject to the rules for this year, because the year in which you take it is the year in which they're going to apply it to, you know, the IRMA thresholds. Now, it won't trigger it until down the road based on your income this year, but we know what those income brackets are for a single filer in 2026. And so, you know, I think the key would just be, as long as you stay under that right now, then you should be in pretty good shape.
16: Oh.
17: And the thresholds continue to be adjusted for inflation. So they're indexed to CPI each year. That's been the case since 2020, meaning that the thresholds tend to increase annually to keep up with rising prices and incomes.
16: So would it benefit me to take out the amount that my financial advisor would say this year, a portion of it this year, to avoid having to pay for all the capital gains at maturity, the total amount?
17: Yeah, I think that does make sense. If you can stagger that and then, you know, not pay a higher tax rate, but stay under the IRMA, there's probably a sweet spot there where you can, you know, kind of minimize your ultimate income tax burden, not trigger a situation where more of your Social Security becomes taxable, and mm-hmm. stay under the IRMA threshold to avoid an increase in your Medicare premiums.
16: Okay. And what was the question I need to ask my financial advisor?
17: So I think it's just that. It's, can you work with me based on this year's, you know, tax laws to maximize the amount I should take out this year, avoiding any surrender charges, staying in the current tax bracket so I don't pay any more taxes or cause more of my Social Security to be taxable, but stay under the IRMA threshold so I don't add to my Medicare premium. And they're going to be able to help you determine how much should come out to kind of stay in the sweet spot between all three of those things.
16: Okay. To stay under the IRMA threshold, to avoid Social Security being taxed more. And
17: to make sure you don't take a portion of this up into a higher tax bracket.
16: Okay. And I have $109,000 to $137,000 is that tax bracket. Is that correct?
17: I don't have that right in front of me, but I think you're talking about the IRMA threshold, but he or she mm-hmm. should be able to give you both the tax bracket thresholds and the IRMA thresholds, and then calculate the amount of gain to take out of that annuity. Joy, I appreciate your call. I hope that helps. Call anytime. Well, that's going to do it for us today, folks. I have an amazing team that does an incredible job each day of making sure we can bring you this broadcast and do it with excellence. Dan, Tahira, our call screeners today, couldn't do it without them. Plus Taylor and everybody here at FaithFi. Come back and join us tomorrow. We'll see you then. Bye-bye.
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0: This is Max McLean. Why do we covet and steal even though God's law tells us not to covet or steal? Do I want to steal and covet? Not really. But without God's Spirit working in me, I am too weak to overcome sin's power. So I do what I don't want to do. How am I saved from this terrible predicament? Listen to the Bible from Romans 7. We know that the law is spiritual, but I am unspiritual, sold as a slave to sin. I do not understand what I do, but what I want to do I do not do, but what I hate I do. And if I do what I do not want to do, I agree that the law is good. As it is no longer I myself who do it, but it is sin living in me. I know that nothing good lives in me, that is, in my sinful nature, for I have the desire to do what is good, but I cannot carry it out. For what I do is not the good I want to do. No, the evil I do not want to do, this I keep on doing. Now if I do what I do not want to do, it is no longer I who do it, but it is sin living in me that does it. So I find this law at work. When I want to do good, evil is right there with me. For in my inner being, I delight in God's law. But I see another law at work in the members of my body, waging war against the law of my mind and making me a prisoner of the law of sin at work within my members. What a wretched man I am! Who will rescue me from this body of death? Thanks be to God, through Jesus Christ our Lord. From Romans 7, only through the power of Christ and His indwelling Spirit can we overcome sin's power. Listen to the Bible. It's great for the soul.
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2: Back to Genesis with Dr. John Morris, geologist and president of the Institute for Creation Research. Dr. Morris, has life been found on meteorites?
3: No, it hasn't, Chris, even though this fairy tale is continually repeated by my evolutionary colleagues. Microscopic studies of certain meteorites has led them to claim that they have seen hints of past microbial life. But other scientists have studied the same samples and are absolutely convinced that these are really just inorganic crystals or compounds. It's hard to overcome some of these stories once they hit the mainstream press and are repeated over and over again. But the fact is, life has not been found anywhere but on planet Earth, and it's here in abundance, just like we would expect from the Back to Genesis truth of creation.
2: If you want to know more about the creation evolution issue, visit us on the web at www.icr.org. Back to Genesis is a production of the Institute for Creation Research. I'm Chris O'Brien. Thanks for tuning in.
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6: Hello friends, this is Doug Batchelor. How about an amazing fact? According to Guinness World Records, in 1978 in Scotland, following weeks of record-breaking snowstorms, a sheep herder named Alex McLennan found one of his lost ewes still alive after it had been buried in a snowdrift for 50 days. Scientists say the surviving ewe chewed her own wool for protein. That dedicated shepherd kept looking and digging through the snow till he found his missing sheep. Did you know the Bible tells us there's another good shepherd that is looking for you? Stay with us, friends. We're going to learn more as Amazing Facts brings you this edition of Bible Answers Live.
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8: My name is John Ross. Good evening, friends. Pastor Doug, let's begin the program with prayer. Father, once again, we do ask that you'd be with us as we study your word this evening. We do recognize that the Bible is your book. We need the Holy Spirit to inspire our minds and guide us into more truth. Be with those who are listening, wherever they might be, in Jesus' name. Amen.
6: Amen.
8: Well, Pastor Doug, you opened the program by talking about a remarkable survival story, a sheep that was in a snowdrift for 50 days. But even more remarkable than the sheep surviving is that the shepherd didn't stop looking.
6: That's right. He must have had to do a lot of poking around and roaming the hills, and if the sheep were in a snowdrift that deep, he was probably out in the snow himself. And of course, it reminds us of that parable that Jesus tells us, where he says that if a shepherd has 100 sheep and he loses one, will he not leave the 99 there safe in the fold and go roaming the hills until he has found that one lost sheep? And that's in Luke 15. But furthermore, the Bible tells us, Isaiah 53:6, all we like sheep have gone astray, all of us. We've turned everyone to his own way. We wander away from the shepherd, and sometimes we get trapped. And like that sheep, if we're not discovered, that sheep was just beginning to eat itself. We self-destruct eventually. That's why we need the shepherd to rescue us and give us the good food. John 10, verse 11, Jesus said, I am the good shepherd, and the good shepherd gives his life for the sheep. Friends, there's a good shepherd that gave his life for you. You might think the Christian life is too hard, but really, Jesus said his yoke is easy and his burden is light. It is harder to be lost than to be saved. And we've got a free offer we'd like to give you tonight by that very title.
8: The book is entitled again, Is It Easier to Be Saved or to Be Lost? And we'd like to send this book to you for free. If you call our resource line, the number is 800-835-6747. The number again is 800-835-6747. And you can ask for the book, Is It Easier to Be Saved or to Be Lost? And we'll send that right out. Well, we're ready for the phone lines. Our first caller this evening is Craig, and he's listening from Iowa. Craig, welcome to the program.
9: Yes, hello, pastors. I've been calling you quite a bit. I hope you're not tired of me.
6: Well, let's give it another try. No, we're not tired of you.
9: Well, I'm always seeking truth and seeking answers. So I've got a question on the apostles and the four different gospels. In Matthew, all of them line up, 11 of them, but the 12th one gives me a problem, and I know you've probably heard this before. In Matthew and Mark, it has the 12th one as Labius or Thaddeus, and then in Mark, it's Thaddeus. But then in Luke and Acts, I can only find Judas, brother of James, instead of Thaddeus. So I wonder where why the discrepancy or whatever.
6: Well, several of the disciples had more than one name. You know, and even in our family, we've got a boy, his name is George, Stephen, Edward, and Bachelor, and sometimes we call him George, just to annoy him, because that was my dad's name, and sometimes, usually, we call him Stephen. Peter was called Peter. Jesus called him Simon. Sometimes you read in Acts, they called him Cephas.
9: Mm-hmm.
6: And so it wasn't unusual for some of the disciples to have more than one surname, and I think that's all you're looking at there, is they didn't carry around driver's license with registered ID or passports back then. Sometimes they had a couple of names they went by.
9: Oh, so Thaddeus could be...
6: He's the same as one of the others that you find in the other list.
9: Yeah.
6: They just went by two names.
9: Okay, and if I can ask you a real quick question about...

0: I left that out. LNGWhiteTruth.com. I knew I was forgetting something. That's a great website. It's got a lot of information.
1: Okay. Thank you.
0: Yeah, this is an incredible lady that many believe was a prophet. I'm one of those people. And just had a lot of profound information. Pastor Ross, who's next?
2: Okay, we've got Enoch, who is listening in Florida. Enoch, welcome to the program.
3: Hey, thank you for taking my call again. I had to ask, is it real, like, in the Bible, like, is it possible for me to have a relationship with God to where he's like, you know, like, relationship you have, like, with your mother or your father or your friend, where you can actually, you know, see him and shake his hand and, like, talk to him and he talks back to you? Do you think it's possible to get that close to God to where he's, like, with you everywhere in that manner?
0: Well, you know, the Bible talks about individuals that walked with God, and that doesn't mean that they slapped him on the back or shook his hand. You talk about Enoch walked with God. That means he had an ongoing relationship where he was in the Spirit, talking, communing with God, and God with him through the Spirit. Noah walked with God. And, you know, after the baptism of the Holy Spirit, the apostles had a very close relationship where they sensed the presence of God. Whether or not God reveals himself to you physically, you know, there's just a few individuals that's happened with. He did appear to Moses and Abraham, Jacob, you know, and a few others. Sometimes he speaks through angels, most of the time, actually, through the Spirit or angels, but that doesn't prevent you from having an ongoing relationship with him.
2: You know, the Bible also defines that relationship as we walk by faith, not by sight.
0: Mm-hmm.
2: So it is a faith relationship. God is very real, and he communicates to us through his word and through the promptings of the Spirit, and yet there is that faith element.
3: Okay.
0: Yeah, absolutely. And right now we see through a glass darkly, but he wants us to see him, and someday we'll see him face to face, is the promise. Appreciate your call, Enoch. Who's lined up?
2: We've got Mary calling from
0: Yucaipa.
2: Yucaipa, California. Mary, welcome to the program.
4: Hello.
0: Hi. I heard Pastor Ross hesitate when he saw Yucaipa.
2: Whatever. I was just about ready to skip
0: to
2: California.
0: He's from South Africa, so I was going to help him a little bit because I've been to Yucaipa. I know where you're at.
4: Nobody knows how to pronounce that correctly.
0: That's all right. And your question. I've been there.
4: My question, my husband and I have been wondering, you know, everybody hears about Jesus' genealogy through Joseph, his father, and we all know that really God is his father. But why is there no important genealogy listed for Mary, his mother? She's the one who bore him and raised him.
0: Actually, I think there is. There are two genealogies. I think so. There are two genealogies. One is found in Luke chapter 3, I believe, Pastor Ross, and the other one is Matthew chapter 1. In Luke, you'll notice that when you get to just before Jesus in the genealogy, it's a different name for the father of Joseph than you find in Matthew's genealogy. And that's because they believe it is the Joseph's father-in-law, meaning Mary's father. And so the genealogy in Luke, most scholars believe, is traced through Mary's side. The genealogy in Matthew goes through Joseph's side. Both Joseph and Mary were from both the tribe of Judah and from the line of David. So sometimes a family tree will intersect and go back out again. And with Joseph and Mary, they were both from the same tribe. And so there are a couple places where the relatives crossed. And you know, that's what I believe, is that it is traced by through Mary and Luke.
2: And the verses there that I think you're referring to, Pastor Doug, begins in Luke chapter 3, verse 24, and then the genealogy is listed all the way down through till verse 28.
4: Okay, well, I'll have to pull my Bible out and check that out then again. I guess I was confused.
0: No, it's all right. It's easy to understand. Like I said, there's just a little difference you'll find at the tail end, just before you get to Jesus, between the father of Mary and the father of Joseph. It's because it's talking about the father-in-law of Joseph in Luke.
4: All right.
0: All right. Hey, thank you for your question.
2: Next call is Loretta, and she's calling from Texas. Loretta, welcome to the program.
5: Yes, good evening.
0: Evening.
5: I'd like to know, in the first

0: chapter, no, the last chapter of 1 Kings, there is a story about the prophet, I guess his name is Micaiah or something of that sort. And I guess they asked the king, and he says, oh, I don't like him because he always tells me stuff that's
1: prophesies bad concerning me.
0: So they ended up calling him, and he told the priest what the other prophets had told him. Why? And then he told them something different. Why did he tell them something different? And Paul in the Bible, did God change his name from Saul to Paul, or did he change it?
1: All right, two questions. First, a question about Micaiah, and what are you asking? Why was the prophecy of Micaiah different from the prophets of Baal that the king had, King Ahab had?
0: Oh, yeah, I don't know who it was.
1: Yeah.
0: The first time he told the king what the other prophets had told him, and the king says, "Oh, I don't."
1: Oh, yeah. I know what you're saying now. Well, when they first called Micaiah, Ahab didn't want Micaiah to come because he was a prophet of Jehovah, and he said to Jehoshaphat, he said, don't call him. He never says anything nice about me. And Jehoshaphat said, don't let the king say that. Give him a chance. So Micaiah comes. Micaiah then sarcastically basically says to Ahab, go to Ramoth-Gilead and prosper, meaning you're going to go fight the Syrians and you'll win, because all these other prophets were having basically a pep rally. And he said, if you don't want the truth, I'll join the pep rally. And then Ahab said, look, tell me the truth. I know you're just teasing me. He said, okay, now I'm going to tell you the truth. He said, I saw Israel on the mountains scattered like sheep not having a shepherd. So the first time he was just really being sarcastic. Mocked Ahab at one point.
0: So the king knew that.
1: I think so, yeah. Right away the king said, how often shall I adjure thee to tell me the word, to tell me the truth in the name of the Lord? Don't tease, in other words. And then on your second question about Saul and Paul, and I forget what chapter it is, Pastor Ross, where Paul and Barnabas, it starts out, it's always mentioned Barnabas and Saul, and then after Paul begins preaching, from that point on in Acts it says Paul and Barnabas. It's like his name changed. But in the story where Paul is being called Paul, he's preaching to someone named Sergius Paulus. And this is a noble man who ends up accepting Jesus. And at the same time, a sorcerer is smitten blind. And from that point on in the story, instead of Barnabas being the principal speaker in their team, it seems like Paul took over. And at the same time Paul takes over the preaching, he goes by the name Paul instead of Saul.
0: Oh, okay, but there's no, because I know in the Old Testament, Israel, Jacob's changed to Israel, and there's a proclamation about it, but there seems to be nothing in the New Testament for that.
1: It doesn't tell us why. Luke just suddenly switches, and the only thing we can surmise is in that story, there's a man that Paul is preaching to named Paulus, I think. And Paul means diminutive or small.
0: Okay.
1: And some people think he was a small man because of that.
2: And also, I think Paul, in using the name Paul, and of course he does use the name Paul when he writes his epistles, I think was emphasizing the fact that he was nothing and mm-hmm. Christ was everything. It was quite a contrast to what he was before when he was a Pharisee and he claimed to be someone or something. Now, after his conversion, he looks at himself as very little in comparison to Christ.
0: So they just kind of slip it in, the name change.
2: Well, the first reference that I find is in Acts chapter 13, verse 9. And it says, then Saul, who also is called Paul, filled with the Holy Spirit, looked intensely at him. And then from then on, instead of Saul, you have Paul.
0: Yeah, Paul. Oh, okay. Well, that's kind of what I wanted to know.
1: Yeah, and then, in the verse just before that, Acts 13, verse 7, it says he was speaking to Sergius Paulus, a prudent man. And so this is a transition point in the book of Acts. It's about halfway through Acts, where Paul now really becomes the principal preacher. We don't know if he took a new name once he started preaching that meant I'm nothing. Anyway, hey, good question, Loretta. We appreciate it.
2: Next call is Waleen, and she's calling from Palm Beach, Florida. Waleen, welcome to the program.
3: Hi, thank you. How are you?
1: Evening, how are you?
3: Good, thank you. My question for tonight was, I wanted to know how are we as Christians supposed to know the difference between let's say we're pursuing something, we're pursuing a career, we're pursuing someone, we're pursuing something, and there are obstacles that are put in our way. How do we know that those obstacles are obstacles to help us build our character, to persevere, to be patient, to push through, or they're obstacles that God put in our way because he's saying, no, this is not where he wants you to go? How can we know that? It's confusing to me sometimes because I don't know if I should continue pursuing something, even though those are, you know, the obstacles are there, or if I should stop pursuing it because those obstacles are there to keep me from, you know. I want to know if there was a biblical reference or something like that.
1: Well, it is true that, first of all, before I forget, we have a book that we'll send you for free, Willene, that's called How Do We Know the Will of God? Because really, at the heart of your question is, how do we know the will of God?
3: Sometimes
1: if you're doing something that is important, you may struggle. You know, it took Solomon 7 years to build the temple, but he kept after it. And if you're going after a good goal, I mean, when Paul was building up the church, he met all kinds of opposition. So he might have thought, well, I must not be doing the right thing. But he knew the devil was resisting, and so he kept after it. In Psalm 37, it tells us to commit our way unto the Lord, and he'll give us the desires of our heart. And then also in Proverbs, it talks about committing your way unto the Lord, lay everything before him, and he will direct your paths. So, there's a few verses for you. If you'd like, if you give us the number, we'll be, or some contact information, or call the resource number, we'll send you a free copy of the book, How to Know the Will of God.
2: The number to call is 800-835-6747. And the book again is entitled Determining the Will of God. The number 800-835-6747. And ask for the book, Determining the Will of God. Our next call is Sale, and he is calling from Brooklyn, New York. Sale, welcome to the program.
1: You're on. Hi.
4: Yes. Good evening, Pastor Ross.
2: Good evening.
4: My question is, what did Moses do to anger God that didn't allow him to go to the promised land?
1: Well, the Bible tells us that Moses was given instructions when they ran out of water to go stand before the Lord and to speak to the rock. And this was to be, you know, an illustration for the people. But he and Aaron became so exasperated by the stubbornness and the rebellion of the people that he lost his temper, and he took his staff and he struck the rock twice. And he said, "You rebels, shall we bring you forth water out of this rock?" As though they were taking credit.
2: The verse there is Numbers chapter 20, verse 11.
1: And so it was a combination of things. One, losing his temper. Two, disobeying. Three, he made it sound like we're giving you the water instead of God doing it.
2: And I think also it was a misrepresentation of the character of God. As Moses, the leader of the people, he didn't accurately depict God's character in that instance.
4: Okay.
1: So the Lord said, look, you know, Moses, of course, is in heaven because he appeared to Jesus, so he's saved. But Moses said, you know, I can't use you to bring the people across the Jordan River because you've dishonored me like this. Wow. And that was his punishment for that. So the Lord treated him well. God buried him.
4: That one mistake.
1: Well, that was a big mistake. Yeah, to whom? No, well, you know, Moses, I'm sure, made other mistakes in his life. It wasn't the only sin in his life, but it was a prominent one because, and probably if you saw, when you get to heaven, you can ask to call up the video of that event. And I think you'll see that he really became angry before the people. You'll notice it says, he says, "You rebels, must we fetch you water out of this rock?" Well, it wasn't Moses. And God said, "Speak to the rock." And it says he lifted up his hand and he smote the rock twice. Well, the rock had been struck once before, and that was a type of Christ, and you're not supposed to strike it three times.
4: Okay.
1: So, yeah, it was a sin that was very costly for him. But God buried Moses. He raised him up. He's in heaven now. And he finished his race well.
2: My next call is Jeff, and he's listening from Albuquerque, New Mexico. Jeff, welcome to the program.
5: Hi, good evening, pastors.
1: Good evening.
5: I'll be brief. I thank you so much for your ministry, amazing facts, and I know God is using you. My questions are real quick. Will there be meat in heaven, and also will there be marriages in heaven? The reason why I'm asking is because when God created Adam, he wasn't happy. Even though God created everything perfectly, God had to create a mate for him and instituted the first marriage in heaven. Now, those people, those single people who will be saved in heaven, are they going to be really happy and not going to look for a mate there, or there will be marriages also there, therefore they can find a mate there?
1: Well, first of all, that's fine. I'll do my best.
5: Uh-huh.
1: Appreciate your question, Jeff. If you read in Matthew 18:18, Jesus tells us that those things that are bound on earth are bound in heaven. Now, if someone gets married here and they have a normal marriage, it's not interrupted by the baggage of multiple marriages and death, whether it's by divorce or by widowhood. Ultimately, I think they can still be married to their spouse in heaven. I don't think God is going to divorce Adam and Eve when they get to heaven. But Jesus seemed to tell us there will be no new marriages in the kingdom. And you find that in the same passage there in Matthew chapter 18. So, at the heart of this question, Jeff, I think you may be wondering, is there a chance that if I get to heaven, if I've not found a mate and been married in this life, does it mean that I'll never be married and I'll never have a friend or I'll be unhappy? Heaven is so much better than anything you can imagine. If you get there, everybody there ultimately is married to God and will all be satisfied. We are the bride and Christ is the bridegroom, and we'll have an abundance of friends and strong relationships. So I wouldn't worry about there. You know, if you get through this life and you don't get married, don't let that discourage you or frighten you at all. Everybody's going to be happy in heaven.
2: Absolutely. Eye has not seen nor ear heard what God has prepared for those that love him.
1: Yep.
2: Next call is Emmanuel calling from Oklahoma. Emmanuel, welcome to the program.
6: Hey, good evening, Pastor Doug and Pastor Ross.
2: Good evening.
6: Hey, how's it going? I got a question. Is it a sin to ask for prayer, or is it just, I'm dealing with something tough in my life, and is it okay to ask for my friends and my congregation to pray for me?
1: Sure. If you you look in Ephesians chapter 6, Paul asks the people to pray for him there, where he talks about the armor of God. He says in verse Ephesians 6:18, praying always with all prayer and supplication in the Spirit, and watching thereunto with all perseverance and supplication for all saints and for me. In other words, he's saying, pray always for these things and for me, that utterance may be given unto me, that I might open my mouth boldly and make known the mystery of the gospel. So Paul asked the church, pray for me.
6: Oh, amen.
1: So hey, it's okay, not a sin to ask for prayer. Jesus actually asked Peter, James, and John to come pray with him before he went to the cross, and they fell asleep.
6: That's right. Oh, that's right. That's right. How did I? Okay. Follow-up question. Can you guys pray for me?
1: Sure. Now, is there anything specific? You don't have to go into detail, but you're talking about health, family, work, what?
6: Health, yeah, health and family, both. You just need prayer, and I've been asking my friends, and we prayed and, carry each other's burdens, and I know the Lord hears us. It's not a lack of faith. I just, it's good, right, to have other people pray?
1: Absolutely. Well, why don't you let us do that right now?
6: Oh, awesome.
1: Father in heaven, we just want to come before you in Emmanuel's behalf. You've told us where we join together in prayer, that there is added attention that is given. And we just pray that you'll be with him. You know the particulars of his needs, but pray your blessing on his health, Lord. Be with him in his relationship with you. Bless his family, work, and just pray that you'll work out whatever the problems and issues might be right now and just fill them with your Spirit. We thank you because we ask and pray this in Jesus' name. Amen.
2: Amen.
6: Amen. Amen. Thank you, Pastor Doug and Pastor Ross.
1: All right.
2: You know, we do have a book dealing with the subject of prayer entitled Teach Us to Pray. And for anybody wanting to learn more about this important subject, give us a call on our resource line. That's 800-835-6747. And you can ask for the book, Teach Us to Pray, and we'll be happy to send that out to you.
1: Yeah, we'll send you a free copy, man. You'll just call that number.
2: We have Tyler who is listening from Buffalo, New York. Tyler, welcome to the program.
7: Hi, how are you?
1: Doing well. Tyler, we've got about a minute and a half before the break. Can we do a quick question, you think?
7: Yeah.
1: Okay.
7: Just wanted to know, why did Judas betray God with a kiss?
1: You know, that is interesting. In the Bible, that's what makes the treachery of what Judas did especially severe, is because it was a symbol of love and affection. And, you know, when the prodigal son came home, the father fell on his neck and kissed him. And when Joseph saw his son Joseph after being separated all those years, they embraced each other and they kissed. Now, when men kissed back then, they would like kiss the cheek or the neck. And it's kind of like a Ruski bear hug. But that's why Jesus said, Judas, are you betraying? Actually, he says, friend, are you betraying the Son of Man with a kiss? There's a record of two people in the Bible that kiss Jesus. I'm sure, you know, his mother did and others did, but it only tells us about Mary kissing his feet, and she served him, but Judas kissed his face and then betrayed him. And so it just really makes, it's kind of what the devil does. The devil is treacherous. He'll act like he loves you, and then he betrays you with a kiss. And so I think it's sort of indicative of that. Good question, Tyler. I appreciate that. Friends, we are very glad that you've been studying with us. We're not done. We've got more to talk about. And for those of you that are on the road, give us a call. 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
2: You know, one of the subjects that we often get here on the program has to do with the subject of hell. What happens to the wicked? Do they burn, without end? We have a website, Pastor Doug, dedicated to answering these important questions.
1: Yeah, it's called helltruth.com. Helltruth, you can even just type in helltruth to Google, and you'll find this website. There's videos there. Understanding this subject is so important because what you believe about how God deals with the wicked is going to affect your concept of God. If you believe that God doesn't have any punishment for the wicked, then you're going to think that he's indulgent. If you think that he's going to burn people for billions and zillions of years for the sins of one lifetime, you may think that he enjoys suffering or he's a sadist. Understanding what the Bible really says, go there. Go there, hell truth. I don't mean it that way. Be right back, friends.
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2: My name is Sean Ross. We're going to go straight to the phone lines. We have Floyd listening from Minnesota. Floyd, you're on the air. Floyd from Minnesota.
1: Floyd's been waiting patiently. Is he still waiting? Floyd, Bible Answers, you're on the air, going once.
2: All right, we might come back to Floyd if we can get him. We have Jeanette, who is listening from Madera, California.
1: Jeanette, are you on?
9: Yes, I am, and I got bumped up a little bit there on the line. That's cool.
1: Okay, and your question?
9: I really want to be able to honor the Sabbath, and at the same time, I want to be a loving family member. And you probably know where this question's going, but I feel like I'm at a crossroads when, on the Sabbath, I'm, say, invited to my niece's baby shower. Okay, it's not something, you know, an acquaintance or a friend or something that I can, decline, and I've done a lot of that because I really do want to focus on the Lord and His day and study and honoring Him and focusing on Him. And I just don't see how I can do both on the same day. It's like I want to be there for my niece or my family, whatever, it's a picnic or whatever, but then I don't feel like I'm focusing on the Lord when I'm doing that. How do I be a loving family member and just say, no, I'm not going to go?
1: Yeah, well, first of all, I would never say that. If there was a conflict, and it varies. You know, sometimes there are family occasions and you can justify going to, and you can keep your mind in the appropriate place. Sometimes, you know, I've been invited to wedding receptions where there was just, you know, dancing and drinking. I thought, you know, I just can't do this on Sabbath. And what I would do is I would write a nice letter and I just say, you know, I so much want to be there, but because of my personal convictions, I just can't reconcile the drinking and the dancing with how I keep Sabbath. I hope you'll forgive me and understand. So, you know, there's a conflict there, and I can't tell you how you're going to have to make this decision, but I try and apply those principles and say, Lord, what do you want me to do? How can I best glorify you and be a witness at the same time? And sometimes, you know, I don't know where your niece lives, or you might even sometimes be able to do both, where if it's not in a different town, or you can go to worship the Lord and go to church and then go over for part of this other get-together and just show your support. Sometimes you might go and leave a gift, and, you know, I don't know. You just really need to pray for wisdom, but you sure don't want to be negative with people.
9: Yeah, I know, because I understand that Sabbath, that is the fourth commandment and things, and he also says at the same time, you know, love is one of the greatest commandments. I mean, I want to be loving, and I want to, where am I?
1: Yeah, I understand. Well, we'll be praying for you, the Lord. It's really a personal decision, Jeanette, and we'll be praying that God gives you wisdom on that. You might find some tips and counsel at a website that is one of the most popular websites in the world on the subject of the Sabbath, and it's called sabbathtruth.com. And tips on keeping the Sabbath, and hopefully it's even got some of these moral conundrums, as they say, that are in there.
2: Our next call is Floyd. I think we're going to try and get him back on the line. Floyd, welcome to the program.
10: Hello.
1: Hi, yeah. We got you.
10: I'm in the in the beginning of Luke's gospel.
1: Okay.
10: Where Mary goes to visit her cousin Elizabeth.
1: Yeah, which chapter are you in now?
10: I'm in chapter 1.
1: Okay.
10: And in number 42 it says, I'm in the King James Version. Says, and she spake out with a loud voice and said, blessed art thou among women, and blessed is the fruit of thy womb.
1: Mm-hmm.
10: And if you jump up to verse 48, at the end it says, all Mary is now speaking, it says, all generations shall call me blessed.
1: Mm-hmm.
10: I guess my question is, I very seldom or rarely ever hear of anybody refer to Christ's mother Mary as blessed. And then also there's an R, just before that part of the verse, all generations shall call me blessed, there is a little R. I wonder what the R meant.
1: Well, I'm not sure what you mean in your Bible you've got a little R? That usually means there's a reference that would be somewhere in your different translations sometimes have a reference column, and you may have a special cross-reference for that verse in your Bible. That's what the little R would be. And different translations, that's your Bible publisher put that in. But there are a number of individuals in the Bible that were called blessed. Typically, they're the ones who were in the line of Jesus. Abraham was blessed by God. Isaac was called blessed. Jacob was blessed. These were the patriarchs through which the Messiah came. And then ultimately, after this line of blessed generations, Mary is the one through which the Messiah literally comes. And she says, you know, all generations will call me blessed because I was the one that had this tremendous honor of, you know, the care of the world's Savior was placed in my hands. And in that sense, she was greatly blessed.
10: Okay. Well, it would be wrong for me to say that we should reverently call her Blessed Mary when we speak of her?
1: Well, you know, I don't know if you'd want to say that any more than you'd want to say Blessed Abraham or Blessed Isaac or Blessed Jacob. Or, you know, there's a number of David was blessed. We don't usually call him Blessed David. So if you go through all the Bible characters that God pronounced a blessing on, we'd be calling everybody blessed. You see what I'm saying? So there's no requirement to call Mary blessed. Jesus didn't refer to her that way. And the Bible, other than this one verse, the Bible writers, when they talk to Mary, it just says Mary, the mother of Jesus, to distinguish her from the other Marys. Mary was a very common name in Christ's time because it was the Greek way of saying Miriam. Miriam was one of the great heroes of the Old Testament. So a lot of them named their daughters Mary or Miriam. And but the other Bible writers didn't call her blessed, so I don't know that we should, you know, there's no requirement to do that. You could certainly
2: say
1: she was. I
2: think the context also of the verse, it's not referring to her literally being called blessed, but rather with reference to the gift that God gave her, that she was...
1: She was honored.
2: That's right. She was honored. And any person who is looking back from a Christian perspective would say, what a tremendous privilege she had to raise Jesus.
1: And here we are, generations later, doing just what the Bible said. We are saying that she was blessed by God, but her name didn't change where she received a new title.
10: Okay.
1: So, that's probably the best we can do on that. And I don't know if we've got a book specifically. You know, we got to get a book on that. On the, you know, Mary is such a hero in the Bible. We ought to get something on her.
2: Next call is Jerry, and he's listening from Oregon. Jerry, welcome to the program.
11: Thank you, Pastors Ross and Batchelor. My question pertains to the famous account of the woman caught in adultery in John
1: chapter 8.
11: Mm-hmm. And of course, you know, and everybody knows that when this woman was brought before Jesus, he said to the Pharisees, "Let he who is without sin cast the first stone." But my question is, this particular punishment was mandated by God in the Old Testament, and nobody is without sin other than Jesus. So how could God have mandated this punishment, knowing that there was that everybody who would be punishing would have sin? If you get the drift of my question.
1: I think I do. You know, I was looking into that verse last week, and evidently when Jesus said, "He that is without sin," he was referring to the sin that they were accusing her of, because stoning was not for any sin. You know, if you stole a loaf of bread in the Bible, you weren't stoned to death. There was a punishment for that, but it wasn't execution. But for the sin of adultery, it was pretty serious. And, you know, it was in order to protect the marriage vows. And so Jesus, though, he said, "He that is without sin among you," to her accusers, because Christ knew their hearts, and he knew that many of them were guilty of the very same thing they were about to stone her for.
11: You mean other than thinking or a lustful thought, the actual act?
1: The actual act, yeah.
11: Okay.
1: Yeah, the punishment, according to Christ, for thinking an impure thought is not the same as committing the act. There's a lot of people out there that have probably been angry enough and thought about murdering somebody, but they didn't do it. And no court in the country will execute you for thinking it. So, you know, committing the sin is different than thinking it. And Jesus, basically, he forgave her. He said, basically, "I'm taking your sin. That's why I came into the world." But, you know, I tell you what, you're asking about Mary Magdalene. I wrote a book about Mary Magdalene. Would you like a free copy of that?
11: Yes. Mm-hmm.
1: If you go to the Amazing Facts website, just anyone who goes right now to amazingfacts.org, this is a full-length hardcover book. It's been very popular. You look there online, it says, "Free Gift at Jesus' Feet." It's the story of Mary Magdalene. If you'd like a free copy of that, it's a very nice book, then you just call that number, Jerry, or go to the website, rather, and we'll send it to you. Just log on there.
2: The website, again, is simply amazingfacts.org. Our next call is Mark, and he is listening from Knoxville, Tennessee. 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
12: Thanks for taking my call. I'm asking about when God answered Elijah's prayer to call down fire from heaven.
1: Uh-huh.
12: Why did this, I believe Jesus and Jehovah are the same person. Okay. Why did the self-same Jehovah rebuke the disciples in Luke 9 for wanting to do that?
1: Well, for one thing, when Elijah did it, I think that they were threatening his life. Now, for our friends who are listening, there's three times when Elijah prayed and fire came down. Once he prayed, it came down on a sacrifice on Mount Carmel. The other two times that Elijah prayed, fire came down and burned up 50 soldiers, two sets of 50, that were going to arrest him and probably kill him. He was being summoned by the king. When the disciples, James and John, wanted to call fire down on the Samaritans, they hadn't done anything like that. All they did was told Jesus, you know, please don't stop here if you're going to worship in Jerusalem, because there was a big battle between the Samaritans and the Jews about where to worship. The Samaritans said Mount Gerizim. The Jews said it was on Mount Zion or Mount Moriah where the temple is. And even the Samaritan woman asked Jesus about what mountain should we worship on. So Jesus said, look, I didn't come to destroy men's lives. Don't call fire down on heaven because of something like that. I'm not sure Jesus would want them to call fire down on heaven for anything, because he said...
12: So why did God destroy men's lives in Elijah's time?
1: Well, for one thing, the offense was greater. And not only in Elijah's time, Moses brought... in the books of Moses, you can see fire came down from God and burnt up the two sons of Aaron.
12: Yeah.
1: So it's not the first time that happened. But the offense is what governed the punishment. And like when the sons of Aaron, they went drunk into the temple of the Lord and they brought profane fire. And they were specifically told not to do it. And God said, look, if you're not going to reverence my very presence, they were consumed. And by the way, when Jesus comes, even in the New Testament, it says the wicked are destroyed by the brightness of his coming. Fire will come down.
2: You know, what's also interesting is the Jewish leaders ended up rejecting Jesus, but the Samaritans, after the encounter with the woman at the well, the Bible tells us that many of the Samaritans in Sychar believed and received Jesus as the Messiah. And Jesus said to the disciples, you don't know what spirit you are speaking of or are from. So really, Jesus had come to save, and there was still probationary time for the Samaritans.
1: Mm-hmm.
12: Now, if someone had... let's say committed the same offense in the Old Testament and someone wanted to call down fire from heaven, would God have rebuked them?
1: Well, you know, there is that one story in the Bible where David was leaving Jerusalem and one of his enemies started to curse him. And, you know, David, instead of saying, Father, you know, curse this person or bring fire down on him, he said, let him curse. I probably deserve it. And so he was really portraying the meekness of Jesus there. And I think that's the best attitude. You know, you might also enjoy that website we mentioned tonight, Mark, where we talk about hell truth. It talks about why God punishes, and, you know, even talks about the fire coming down. And keep in mind, friends, God's not the only one who brings fire down. In the book of Job, fire came down from the devil and burned up Job's flocks. And in the last days, the beast power is going to duplicate miracles of God, going so far as bringing fire down from heaven on the sight of men to deceive them. So this study on when the fire comes down is probably a profitable study for us in the last days. Take a look at helltruth.com. Thanks for your call, Mark.
2: We have Dave, who's listening in Las Vegas, Nevada. Dave, welcome to the program.
13: Hello, how are you doing?
1: Doing well. Your question.
13: I'm going to try to make this as painless as possible. I've been in a separation situation for a little over 4.5, almost 5 years. The separation was not my choice. However, with this deal, it's brought me to I wish I could say a solid relationship with Christ, but I will be honest enough to say it's been a struggling relationship with Christ. My estranged wife is not a believer. However, it is coming down to the fact that I'm having to file for divorce. And now that I've done that, she is giving hints that she wants to reconcile, and I have to admit I'm not really comfortable with that. So I guess I'm asking for some advice from Scripture, somewhere where I can go get information to study and figure out what I need to do.
1: Well, you know, we've got a book that we just wrote. And you know, it sounds like I'd love to take 20 minutes and talk to you about the particulars, but this program's probably not a good format. Because of that, I wrote a book recently that's called Marriage, Divorce, and Remarriage. And it's a quick, easy read with scriptural advice and a summary on the importance of marriage, when you can reconcile, what the grounds are for divorce and for remarriage. And we'll be happy to send you a free copy of that, Dave. Now, you're listening on XM, which means you could be driving down the road. Is that right?
13: Yeah, I'm an over-the-road truck driver. I'm actually in Oregon right at the moment. So.
1: Oh, okay. Well, if you can just remember the Amazing Facts phone number that we're going to give, and if not, go to the website.
2: That's right. 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It's 800-835-6747. 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
1: We'll send you a free copy,
2: send
1: Dave.
2: That out.
1: Thank you for your call, and probably a lot of other people out there struggling with the same issues.
2: That's right. We have Anthony listening from Baltimore, Maryland. Anthony, welcome to the program.
14: Hi, pastors. How are you?
1: Doing well.
14: Well, I just want to say I want to thank you guys for Amazing Facts and all the help that you give people.
1: Well, praise the Lord. He's the one doing it, and it's a privilege for us. Your question?
14: My question was, I know that, the devil and his angels are down here, and they're our adversary. And I was just wondering, do you think that that Satan or any of his angels actually has creative power to create other lives other than themselves to work against us, so that it's not just them that's against us, but other created spirits or creatures that could be against us also, so that we're dealing with actually more than just the devil and his angels. But
1: so you're asking, can the devil create?
14: Can he create life?
1: All right. The quick answer to that, I think, would be no. God has the power to create life. Life is such a mystery. I think if the devil could create life, he'd be showing scientists how to do it, and then he'd say everything evolved. But he can't do that. The devil can create deceptions. He can create illusions, because he is an angel of light, and he can even transform himself so he appears as an angel of light. The devil can possess existing life, like he did with the serpent, and like his demons did with a herd of pigs. They all kind of took possession of this herd, and they went berserk and ran off a cliff. Berserk bacon is what that would be. But, so the devil can do that, but he cannot make life. Life is such a miracle, and the more that we're delving into, just the complexity of a single cell with electron and even more powerful microscopes, we realize that it is phenomenally complex and organized, and the devil can't do that. I think that's one reason that the devil hates Jesus, is he was the most powerful angel, but one place where his power stopped short is he could not create life. God is the creator of life. And I think he hates humans because we are able to procreate in our own image when we have children. And so I think the devil is really upset with this planet where the creatures can procreate. Hey, I appreciate your question, Anthony. Hope that helped a little bit. And we do have a lesson on the devil. We can send you a free copy.
2: It's entitled, Did God Create the Devil? And for anyone wanting to learn more, the number is 800-835-6747, 800-835-6747. You can ask for the study guide, Did God Create the Devil? Our next caller is Queen, and she's calling from Alabama. Queen, welcome to the program.
15: Thank you.
1: Hi.
15: My question is, coming from the King James Version, John, the 20th chapter and the 17th verse and the 27th verse.
1: Okay.
15: The 17th verse reads as follows. Jesus said unto her, Church me not. For I am not yet ascended to my Father. But go to my brethren and say unto them, I have ascended unto my Father and your Father and to my God and your God. Now that question I want to know on there is when he rose from the grave and he met Mary, did he ascend to heaven and then come back? Because 8 days later, in this 27th verse, he said to Thomas, he said,
1: reach out and touch me.
15: Right, right. So yeah. That's my question.
1: Well, now, first of all, when you look in John 20:17, this is one place where the King James Version probably doesn't give the very best translation. In the original, what it says, and you'll see this in the New King James, it says, he said, do not cling to me. When Mary saw that Jesus was alive, she was so excited, she fell at his feet and grabbed his ankles, and he said, do not detain me, because I still need to ascend to my Father. In other words, if you're hanging on to me, kind of like he said to Jacob, let me go. He said, don't cling to me, I have to ascend to my Father. But go tell the brethren I'm alive. Then later, after he ascends to the Father, and Jesus' sacrifice is declared accepted, when he appears to Thomas, who did not believe, he says, now, Thomas, if you have any doubts, touch and see that I'm not a ghost. Reach in your hand. So it's really two different things that are happening. It's not that Jesus said, Mary, you know, you're dirty and I'm God, don't touch me. He was saying, don't hang on to me.
2: Okay. I think Jesus was emphasizing, it was important for Mary to understand that Christ had a work yet to do. He wanted to ascend to heaven, get the approval from his Father that his sacrifice was sufficient. And that's why Jesus said, well, I need to go. Don't detain me. Don't cling to me.
1: Yeah, you know, by the way, Queen, I just mentioned a minute ago that we've got a book on Mary Magdalene. If you go to the Amazing Facts website or even call our resource line, we will be happy to send you a free copy of that book. It's called At Jesus' Feet, The Gospel According to Mary Magdalene, At Jesus' Feet. And so it goes into great detail on that verse. It'll be a great study you'll enjoy.
2: We have Mark, who is listening from New Jersey. Mark, welcome to the program.
16: How you doing?
1: Doing well, praise the Lord.
16: All right. Berserk bacon, that was great. I wanted to ask your opinion on who you think the two witnesses will be.
1: Well, it's both who they will be and who they were. Let me share what I mean by that. Some believe the two witnesses are Moses and Elijah, and I would agree they are symbolically Moses and Elijah.
16: Okay.
1: If you look in, first of all, the Bible tells us in two or three witnesses, let everything be established. The Word of God is mentioned in a dual nature in the Bible. The Word of God is called the Law and the Prophets. It's called the sword with two edges. Then you've got these two witnesses. It says they have power to bring fire down from heaven. You find that in the Bible, and you find that in the New and the Old Testament. So, you know, I'm running out of time. I probably should tell you quickly, the two witnesses, I think, represent the Word of God, the New and the Old Testament. Moses and Elijah are a type of the Law and the Prophets. They appeared on the right and left of Jesus in the Mount of Transfiguration experience, and they declared, really, he is the Messiah. And these two witnesses would be under attack, according to Revelation 11, in the future. I'll send you a free book on that. It's called Who Are the Two Witnesses on the Glorious Mount?
2: The number to call is 800-835-6747. And again, Mark, or anyone, just call that number, ask for the book, Who Are the Two Witnesses?
1: The Glorious Mount.
2: 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It's 800-835-6747.
1: Oh, friends, it happened again. 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We'd love to hear from you. Click the contact button. God bless till next week.
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19: Now the weather forecast for Strong Tower Radio. For Michigan's UP, we're going to be partly cloudy tonight with a low of 36 degrees. Winds will be out of the southeast at 5 to 10 miles an hour. A light eastern breeze is expected for our Friday afternoon. We'll be mostly sunny throughout the day with a high of 60 degrees. For northern Michigan, expect mostly cloudy skies today with a low of 36 degrees and winds out of the northeast at 5 miles an hour. Skies will be partly sunny throughout the day Friday with a high of 61 degrees and winds out of the east up to 15 miles an hour. For southern Michigan, partly cloudy skies tonight. Lows will be down to 44 degrees, and winds will be out of the northeast at 5 to 10 miles an hour. There will be a 20% chance of a few scattered showers arriving Friday afternoon. Cloud cover increases throughout the day with a high of 69 degrees. And for central Illinois, will be partly cloudy tonight. Lows down to 36 degrees with a southeastern breeze at 5 to 10 miles an hour. Then mostly sunny skies for our Friday afternoon. Highs will be back up to 60 degrees, and winds will be out of the east. For Strong Tower Radio, I'm meteorologist Scott Cook.
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0: This is Max McLean. Why do we covet and steal even though God's law tells us not to covet or steal? Do I want to steal and covet? Not really. But without God's Spirit working in me, I am too weak to overcome sin's power. So I do what I don't want to do. How am I saved from this terrible predicament? Listen to the Bible from Romans 7. We know that the law is spiritual, but I am unspiritual, sold as a slave to sin. I do not understand what I do, but what I want to do I do not do, but what I hate I do. And if I do what I do not want to do, I agree that the law is good. As it is no longer I myself who do it, but it is sin living in me. I know that nothing good lives in me, that is, in my sinful nature, for I have the desire to do what is good, but I cannot carry it out. For what I do is not the good I want to do. No, the evil I do not want to do, this I keep on doing. Now, if I do what I do not want to do, it is no longer I who do it, but it is sin living in me that does it. So I find this law at work. When I want to do good, evil is right there with me. For in my inner being, I delight in God's law. But I see another law at work in the members of my body, waging war against the law of my mind and making me a prisoner of the law of sin at work within my members. What a wretched man I am! Who will rescue me from this body of death? Thanks be to God, through Jesus Christ our Lord. From Romans 7, only through the power of Christ and His indwelling Spirit can we overcome sin's power. Listen to the Bible. It's great for the soul.
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0: God's hazardous waste experts, next on today's Creation Moment. And now, here's our Creation Moments host, Ian Taylor.
1: The environment naturally produces hazardous waste without the help of man. Ashes from a wood fire can contain enough naturally occurring radioactivity to be classified as hazardous waste. Uranium and other radioactive elements occur naturally in the environment and can be dissolved in groundwater. Chlorofluorocarbons, manufactured for refrigeration, are also spewed from volcanoes. Also called CFCs, these chemicals are thought by some scientists to degrade the Earth's ozone layer. The fact is, nature produces more hazardous waste than does man. Since hazardous waste is a natural part of the creation, one might expect a well-designed creation to have the ability to process hazardous materials into harmless substances. Science is beginning to discover how the Creator has designed the creation to deal with this problem. Scientists have learned how several bacteria decontaminate water that carries dissolved uranium. One species of bacterium combines the phosphate in the water with the uranium to make uranium phosphate crystals. These crystals are stored harmlessly in the bacterium. Another species uses enzymes to make uranium ore and then settles harmlessly out of the water. Another species has been discovered that breaks down the CFCs. The creation is indeed well designed. In fact, the Creator's solutions to hazardous waste will help us learn how to clean up the messes we make.
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3: Do you have a Seventh-day Adventist friend, or have you heard of the Seventh-day Adventist Church but don't know much about it? 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

0: Back to Genesis with Dr. John Morris, scientist with the Institute for Creation Research. Dr. Morris, has evolutionary science been useful to the world?
1: Chris, you'd be surprised. Evolutionists say that evolution undergirds all of biology, and yet no truly helpful discovery has come from evolution. It is true that many evolutionists have made amazing discoveries, but these are based on scientific observation of the way things are. How they originated is a different question. It seems to me that if evolution were really a theory of everything, as they claim, then it ought to be obvious. They shouldn't have to rely on silly evolutionary stories to make us believe it. Face it, evolution is unbelievable because it's simply not true. Most people are not gullible enough to think that a frog changed into a prince. Creation is a much better answer, and we learn that when we go back to Genesis.
0: 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For more information, you can find us on the web at www.icr.org.
2: Men, are you losing the battle against sexual temptation? 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

0: Now the weather forecast for Strong Tower Radio. For Michigan's UP, we're going to be partly cloudy tonight with a low of 36 degrees. Winds will be out of the southeast at 5 to 10 miles an hour. A light eastern breeze expected for our Friday afternoon. We'll be mostly sunny throughout the day with a high of 60 degrees. For northern Michigan, expect mostly cloudy skies today with a low of 36 degrees and winds out of the northeast at 5 miles an hour. Skies will be partly sunny throughout the day Friday with a high of 61 degrees and winds out of the east up to 15 miles an hour. For southern Michigan, partly cloudy skies tonight. Lows be down to 44 degrees, and winds will be out of the northeast at 5 to 10 miles an hour. There will be a 20% chance of a few scattered showers arriving Friday afternoon. Cloud cover increases throughout the day with a high of 69 degrees. And for central Illinois, will be partly cloudy tonight. Lows down to 36 degrees with a southeastern breeze at 5 to 10 miles an hour. Then mostly sunny skies for our Friday afternoon. Highs will be back up to 60 degrees, and winds will be out of the east. For Strong Tower Radio, I'm meteorologist Scott Cook.
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3: It's amazing how quickly time is running. When you're having a good time, it goes fast. I trust that you're having as much a good time as I am sharing the wonderful word with you. Many years ago, a missionary had been sent to Africa, and when he arrived at his location, he was shown around the facilities, and finally, they showed him to a vehicle that he would be using. And they said, everything works fine, except you have to push it. Well, he pushed it. And what's interesting is that all he had to do was pop the clutch, and off it went. In some places, there are no Napas and whatever other car part places you have. I remember I went to a place called Ebi, and when I got there, I shut my suitcase, thinking that somehow I had changed the combination on it, only to discover that I hadn't, and I couldn't open my suitcase. So I thought, that's simple. I'll go down to the hardware store and buy myself some screwdrivers and use my old skills to open it up. Well, when I went downstairs, there were no hardware stores around. And the only thing I could find was in a little store, a little small screwdriver set for eyeglasses. So I thought, okay, I'll use these. So I began to pick and pick and pick and pick and pick and pick and pick. Couldn't open the thing. So then I got a bright idea. I used to be a machinist. I'll go and get myself a drill and drill out the grommets, and then when I get home, I'll replace them. No drills to be bought. There were no hardware stores. There was no Kmart, nothing. So then after 3 hours of trying to figure out how I was going to open the suitcase, I realized I hadn't prayed. So I knelt down and I said, Lord, I have this board meeting tonight. Please help me to open the suitcase. And I turned the knob, you know, numbers on it, and I hit the combination, and the suitcase opened, and the number was 333. I'll never forget those numbers. Okay. So this poor man, he's pushing the car. Mission service, usually you have to serve 5 to 6 years. When I went over as missionary, I had to serve 5 years. And so for 5 years, pardon me, 6 years as missionary, figured out how to park the car on a hill so that when it was time to go, he could just let go of the brake and coast down and pop the clutch, and off it went. And if there were no hills, of course, you had to get people's mercy to push them. When a new missionary came to replace him, he did the same thing for the new missionary. Showed them around the facilities and everything else. And then he said, I want to tell you, you have an excellent vehicle that you can depend on. The only problem is, guess what? You have to push it. Well, the new missionary went and looked at the vehicle, opened up the hood, looked inside. Everything looked like it was intact, except there was a wire that was dangling. And so he went and got himself a screw and tightened that wire to where it belonged, went inside, turned the key. What is supposed to happen? For 6 years, that missionary had been pushing and pushing and pushing. The problem was that the power was not connected. Let's pray together, shall we? Father, as we study your word, we pray for your spirit to guide and help us to understand. In Jesus' name, amen. Tonight's subject, we can begin Revelation 14. There are many other passages I could have used in the Bible, because chapter 21 says that people who do not keep the commandments will not enter into the city. But I wanted to start out with a positive statement, because that one obviously leaves people out. But this one makes it plain that the people of God are identified as commandment-keeping people. Do you see that? It says, here's the patience of the saints. Here are they that keep the what? Commandments of God and the faith of Jesus. Dealing with the commandments, I felt that I needed first to deal with grace. With what? With grace. Many of you, I'm sure, are acquainted with this verse. For by grace are ye saved. Through what? Through faith and not of yourself. It is the gift of God. Not of works, lest any man should boast. What's interesting about this wonderful word grace is that if you ask the common person what is grace, the biggest definition that they come up with is unmerited favor. How many of you have heard that definition? Unmerited favor. What does unmerited favor really mean? Do you know? Unmerited means what? You don't merit it. Favor is something that's done for you. Okay, so unmerited favor. Now, that doesn't really tell you what it is. You said you don't merit it. For example, if I give you a gift and you say, what is it? And I say, you don't deserve it. Does that tell you what it is? Yes or no? No. So, unmerited favor simply means something you don't deserve. Favor you don't deserve. Is that what grace is? Well, obviously, we don't deserve whatever it is. But that definition does not really help you to know what grace is. So let's consider grace in the light of the subject tonight. In Acts chapter 4, verse 33, it says, and with great power gave the apostles witness of the resurrection of the Lord Jesus, and what was upon them all. And great grace was upon them all. Notice that it says, with great power they were able to give the witness. But what was it that gave them the great power? What does it say? Great grace was upon them all. So think about it. If they had little grace, how much power? Little power. But they had great power, which gave them the great power, was the great grace. Here's another text concerning that. Paul said, I'm not ashamed of what? The gospel of Christ, for it is the what? The power of God and salvation. Remember, by grace are ye saved. So the gospel here is being synonymous with something called grace. But notice it says, for it is the power of God unto salvation. The actual word power there is dunamis. What is it? Dunamis. From which we get the word dynamite. So we could say, for I'm not ashamed of the gospel of Christ, for it is the dynamite power of God unto salvation. In other words, to save a soul takes a lot of power. It's interesting that it's taken more effort on God's part to save a person than it took him to create a person. Have you ever thought of it that way? It took God.

the grace of God which was with me. So what enabled Paul to do all the work that he did? Was it that he had his own power to accomplish it? No. What enabled him to do that? He confesses that it was the grace of God that enabled him to accomplish all that he did. Here's another text, Ephesians 3:20. Now unto him that is able to do exceeding abundantly above all that we ask or think, according to the what? Power that worketh in us. So grace then is the power of God. In fact, here's the definition. Divine grace is the great element of what? Saving power. It is not merely God's mercy and willingness to forgive. It is an active, energizing, transforming power to save. You say what? An active, what else? Energizing, transforming power to save. So grace then has to do with the power of God to enable a person to accomplish what otherwise in his own strength he could never do. Because when God is calling you to salvation, you cannot accept his invitation without the power that he gives you to obey. You cannot change without the grace of God. So, why do we need grace? Because the Bible says that we are like the Ethiopian that cannot change his skin, or the leper that cannot change his spot. It says, then are you able to do good that are accustomed to do evil. And the scripture says that we all have what? Sin. And so God provides grace. How many of you have been in one of these? Any of you have ever been one of these? I see a few hands. Well, I have to raise my hand with you. My mother told me I had to go to confessional, and frankly, I didn't want to go because Mom did not know what I was up to, and I didn't want her to know. So I was afraid to go in there. And so finally, she persuaded me with her sharp nails, getting a hold of my earlobe, and I simply just obeyed. And so I went into this place, scared to death. I asked somebody, what do you do inside there? Just say, bless me, Father, for I have sinned. Well, I thought, well, that's easy. So I went in there, and it was spooky because it was dark inside. And when I knelt down, I said the magical words, bless me, Father, for I have sinned. And all of a sudden, I heard the spooky voice from someplace in the cubicle. What have you done? And I was not very anxious to. So I made up a story. I have to confess to you that I told a fib. And I was elated with what he told me I had to do. Go burn a candle and say so many Hail Marys. Well, I thought, boy, I get off easy. So I got out of the cubicle. I went in a little devil and I came off a worse devil. Because now I added to all the stuff that I had done. Plus the lie I had told the priest. You understand what I'm saying? So here's the problem. Most people think that grace is forgiveness. What do they think? Grace is forgiveness. But if all that God would offer us would be forgiveness, then we would be confessing for how long? For all eternity. Confess, confess, confess. But God wants to give us power to change. Therefore, the man inside that cubicle, irrespective of how sincere he may be, cannot do for me what I need have done for me as a sinner. I need power to change, not just something to recite. Reciting something does not change the heart. It is the power of God that changes the heart. And therefore, with all his good intentions, saying so many Hail Marys and lighting a candle does not do it. Therefore, God is not offering us mere forgiveness, as grateful as I am for forgiveness. God is offering us more than forgiveness. He's offering us power to overcome so we don't have to continue to be forgiven for that which we have done. May I repeat that again? He offers us power to overcome so that we don't have to keep doing the things that we have done. God wants to change us and make us victorious. That is why in Revelation, it repeats, to him that overcometh, to him that overcometh, to him that overcometh, to him that overcometh. And I'm citing some of the verses there so you can see. It's repeated several times. God wants you to overcome. What do you say? He wants to provide for you something greater than forgiveness. We all need to be forgiven, for we all have sinned. But God

wants to take us beyond just being forgiven. He wants us to make us victorious so we don't have to keep repeating the same thing over and over and over and over again. And there are some people who finally give up and say, I'll never overcome. I'll never change. And there's some loved ones who unfortunately put us in molds and say, that guy, he'll never change. I've heard wife say that about husband. Him, he'll never change. Well, when it's dependent upon the human being, it is true. God says with man, this is impossible, but with God, how much? All things are possible. So, man can overcome. God, therefore, provides for us something called grace. Notice Hebrews chapter 4:16, it says, let us therefore come, how? Boldly unto what? The throne of grace, that we may obtain mercy and find what? Grace to help in time of need. So, grace then is an active element. If it's helping you, then it's doing something for you. What do you say? Okay. Notice it says, find grace to help in time of need. So we approach the throne of grace to receive that which you and I don't have. You and I are frail when it comes to changing and overcoming sin. If it were not for the blood of Christ, we would be hopeless. But God has provided the forgiveness so that we then can receive the grace that we need to be overcomers. And that's what grace is all about. So when did grace begin? Unfortunately, there are many churches. Did you hear what I said? There are many churches that teach that when Jesus came, that's when grace started. But before that, everybody who was saved by the law. They say the Jews were saved by the law, but the Christians are saved by grace. The sad thing about that is that there's no Jew that has ever been saved by the law. The law does not save. If any Jew is saved, they're saved by grace. And grace did not start when Jesus came to this earth. Grace was around before. Let me show you two verses. 2 Timothy 1:9, it said, who have saved us and called us with an holy calling, not according to our works, but according to what? To his own purpose. And what's the next word? And grace which was given us in Christ Jesus when? Before the world began. You see, if grace is the power of God, then that power has been around as long as God's been around. So it says that the grace was given to us in Christ Jesus before the world began. Here's another text, Titus 2:11. For the grace of God that bringeth salvation have appeared to only the New Testament people. Is that what it says? For the grace of God that bringeth salvation has appeared only to the Christians. Now what does it say? It says all men. And there are people who are challenged with this. But the reality is that God makes it plain that grace has been around. And none have been saved by their own bootstraps. Everyone who's saved is saved by the grace of God. Noah found what? Noah found grace. What did Noah need grace for? The Bible says in the days of Noah that things were pretty bad. Things were what? Things were pretty bad in the days. The scripture makes it plain that man's imagination was wicked continuously. The current of things in the days of Noah was pretty serious. The human race almost came to extinction. If it were not by the grace of God, there would be no human beings on the earth today. But the Bible says that God gave grace to Noah. Noah needed the grace of God to resist the current of the tide that was influencing the world in his day. Through the grace of God, Noah built the ark. By God's grace, Noah and his family entered into the ark. By the grace of God, they were kept safe inside that ark. And by God's grace, they came safely on the other side, on dry land. And by the grace of God, they offered sacrifices of thanksgiving for the salvation that God had wrought in their behalf. The Jews also found grace. The Bible says concerning
That day, God saw that the wickedness of man was great in the earth, and that every imagination of the thoughts of his heart was only evil continually. And so, God's grace in the Old Testament is found in several verses of Scripture. Psalms 84, verse 1. For the Lord God is a sun and shield. The Lord will give what? Grace and what? And glory. No good thing will he withhold from them that walk uprightly. So, did they have grace in the time of David, who wrote Psalms? Yes or no? Did they understand that grace was an active element? Yes. Surely he scorneth the scorners, but he giveth grace unto the what? To the lowly. And so, the person who recognizes that they have a need can turn to God, who can provide for them the power to accomplish what they otherwise could not accomplish. So you can see there, grace. The Jews, notice it says, thus saith the Lord, the people which were left of the sword found what? Found grace in the wilderness, even Israel, when I went to cause them to rest. Yes, the people of Israel could never have saved themselves by their own bootstraps. It was Jesus that delivered them from the Egyptian bondage. It was the Lord that provided all of those terrible plagues that affected the Egyptians. It was the Lord that gave them manna. It was by God's grace that they were able to go from Egypt all the way 40 years in the wilderness. And by the grace of God, they were able to enter into the land of Canaan. All by God's grace. So Romans 5:20, Paul says, moreover, the law entered that sin of the offense might abound. In other words, it was plain that there was already the offense. The law simply made it obvious. But then it says, where sin abounded, grace did much more what? Abound. In other words, obviously, grace is more powerful than sin. And it is obvious. In other words, when you get sick and you go to a doctor, he has to give you a medicine that's stronger than the sickness. Is that true? If the medicine that he gives you is equal to the disease, it's not going to do anything for you. So the medicine must be stronger. The antibiotic must be stronger than the disease itself. And so Christ then, recognizing man has a sickness, must provide something stronger than the sickness so that man can become well. And that's good news. What do you say? So God gives us grace. It is as real as the air we breathe. The power of God is real. And he provides that which you and I desperately need to be overcomers. And so, Paul makes it plain. But what is this thing called law? The Bible says that if you sin, you have sinned against what? Against the law. So, this is important because the confusion that people have between law and grace. There are many people who say that all you have to do in the New Testament is believe. You don't have to worry about those commandments anymore. How many of you have heard that? All right. Well, the reality is that that is not true. The problem is that we are still sinners. And even the people who say that the law is done away with claim to be sinners. So, obviously, then, the commandments are still present. And the thing is this. I'm going to share something with you that maybe you've never heard before, but that's all right. That's why you come to the seminar. The Scriptures many times uses something called subaudition language. Uses what? Subaudition language. Have you ever heard that word before? How many of you have heard that word before? Well, you all been. Subaudition language simply is this. If I say to my son, I want you to paint my door white. When I go away and return, what color do I expect? White. Now, there were many other alternatives. He could have painted red, black, yellow. And so I could have said, I don't want my door red or yellow or pink or blue or purple, etc. I could have said that. But just by saying, I want my door white, it eliminates all other. It what? It eliminates all other. So my son
If he's going to follow what I'm asking, he's going to paint the door white. If he paints it another color, then he didn't paint my door. He painted his door. You understand what I'm saying? So when the Bible says, for example, God made the world in 6 days, by making that statement, subordinationally, he is saying that there are no other alternatives. You cannot say that God made the earth in 6,000 years, because it doesn't say that. He said, 6 days shall thou labor and do all that work. And when he says the seventh day is the Sabbath of the Lord thy God, subordinationally speaking, there are no other alternatives. God does not have to tell you, you can't worship on Tuesday, you cannot worship on Monday, you cannot worship on Friday. He doesn't have to say that. By saying, worship me on the seventh day, that simply cuts out any other option. Does that make sense to you? Yes or no? Okay. So, subordinationally, God makes statements that are emphatically explicit with the hope that the ones that are listening will simply follow what he says. He doesn't want to have to take time to tell you all that you cannot do. He simply says one thing, thou shalt not kill. And by that, eliminates all other options. In other words, if you're going to follow me, you won't kill. But he doesn't tell you what you can do, because the sky's the limit. How good you could do, how much good you could do, how kind you can be, how good you can be. You understand? Yes? No? All right. So, God gives us the commandment. Now, Paul says this, I had not known sin but by the what? By the law. For I had not known lust except the law had said what? Thou shalt not covet. Okay? So now we know that sin has to do with what? With the Ten Commandments. With what? The Ten Commandments. Because thou shalt not covet comes from where? From the Ten Commandments. Which commandment? Do you know? Who said ten? Yeah, the Tenth Commandment. Thou shalt not cover thy neighbor's wife, thou shalt not cover thy neighbor's house, nor his servant, nor his maidservant, nor his cattle, nor his ass, nor anything that is thy neighbor's. That's the Tenth Commandment. So Paul is saying, basically, I would not have known that it was wrong to lust unless the commandment had said, thou shalt not lust, covet. So, did Paul understand this subordinational situation? Yes, but we didn't. Okay, so the law then is what? Perfect, it is holy, it is just, it is good, it is righteous, it is truth, it is a light and a lamp unto our path, and Jesus said it cannot be destroyed. I wish I had time to go through you with Psalms 119, but read Psalms 119 for yourself in your home, and when Jesus says in Matthew, it says, not one jot nor one tittle. Most people think jot has to do the dotting of an I, a tittle, the crossing of a T. That does not explain what Jesus is talking about. A jot is actually the smallest letter in the Hebrew alphabet. It is what? The smallest letter in the Hebrew alphabet. If you look at Psalms 119, you will see that it's divided into the 22 letters of the Hebrew alphabet. 8 verses apiece. So the first verses start with A, the second start with B, and so forth. All the way to, it's about 172 verses. And what's interesting is that that chapter is totally the chapter of the law of God. It explains the law of God by using different terms. Law, statutes, judgment, word, thy way. But it repeats it over and over and over again. Every 8 verses starts with the next letter. And when it gets to the jot, it is the smallest letter of the Hebrew alphabet. And the reason why Jesus said not one jot of the law can be removed. A tittle is simply a little stretching of one of the letters to make a difference between one letter and the other. And when Jesus said the jot cannot be removed, if you go to the commandments of God, the first commandment is thou shalt not have any other God before me. It starts with I am the Lord thy God. And the word God is actually 4 letters, consonants that are used. G,
because the Hebrews did not believe they could write out the full name of God. Those four consonants begin with Yod. Begin with what? Yod. If you remove the Yod from the law, who are you removing? God. Who are you removing? God. That's why Jesus said, not one jot nor one tittle shall be removed from the law till all be fulfilled. How many of you knew that? You didn't know it. Well, maybe I should print it out so you can have it. But it's very, very clear that the jot is the first letter of the name of God. And if you remove the jot, you have removed God from the law. So no wonder that the enemy has attacked the law so much, because he doesn't want people to follow the God of the law. Because if you follow the law, that's why Paul wrote, for Christ is the end of the law. And some people say, there, Jesus ended the law. No, Paul uses the word end as the outcome of the law. Christ is the end of the law. In other words, the law leads you to Christ. Now, the problem is that there are several laws in the Old Testament, and one of these is the moral law, and the other one is the ceremonial law, and it's the ceremonial law that finally was removed, not the moral law. The ceremonial law simply dealt with the sacrifice and the oblations and days that were called Sabbath days that could fall on Wednesday or Thursday or Tuesday, etc. There was the Passover, Yom Kippur, etc. Those particular days were called Sabbath days. To the Jewish mind, they knew that if when that day came, whatever time of the wicked came on, they were to stop work just like the Sabbath. So that's why they were called Sabbaths. And what's interesting then, if you read in Colossians chapter 2, it says that nailing to the cross the ordinances that were against us. And the Bible explained that the laws that were written in the book were the ones that were against us. But the Ten Commandments were supposed to be life to us. So here's the problem. Since God has given us the Ten Commandments, how many of you have violated the Ten Commandments? How many of you have lied? How many of you have misrepresented? How many of you have done things, thought things? All right, so all of us are guilty. Would you agree with that? Therefore, it's clear then that you and I don't have the ability to live in harmony with the principles of God on our own. And because God knew that, God knew that unless he did something for you, you would not be able to make it to the kingdom. Now, the good news is this. God never provides you with something that you cannot do. He provides you with something that you can do with his help. So the commandments are a promise. The promise is, thou shalt not kill. It means I don't have to kill. Thou shalt not bear false witness. It means I don't have to lie. In other words, they become promises telling me that I do not have to do these things. Good news? Amen. Because when you do these things, you become enslaved and in bondage to those things that you do. Isn't that true? And it brings what to your conscience? Guilt. Is that true? And besides guilt, it brings all other consequences that are terrible. I mean, the thou shalt not commit adultery. If spouses were faithful to each other, you wouldn't have the broken homes that you have and all the terrible consequences that happen with children as a result of broken up homes. Now, the law is simply like a mirror then. Like what? Like a mirror. It just simply reveals what you are. How many of you went to the mirror before you came to the meeting? I see you not raising your hand. But I know you did. You want to make sure your hair was okay. I know I did. I took a short nap for 15 minutes. And when I woke up, was ready to go out, my wife said, wait a minute. She said, your hair's sticking up in the back. Oh. I went to the mirror, and sure enough, I wet it and flattened it down. Okay. So we go to the mirror. The mirror doesn't comb my hair. The mirror almost only tells me that my hair's standing up. The mirror doesn't clean my face. It only tells me that my face is dirty or clean. You understand? So the law is simply just
a reflection of God's character and whether or not you're in harmony with it or out of harmony with it. And when you discover that you're out of harmony with it, of yourself, you can say, I'm hopeless. But through Christ, you have hope to change. So you become whatever Jesus wants you to become. So the law points out what? Sin. Okay. Now the question is, who gave the law? Do you know? Was it the Father or was it Jesus? How many of you say the Father? Can I see your hands? How many of you say Jesus? Can I see your hands? How many don't want to raise your hand? Many guilty. Okay. The reality is this, that the law was actually given by Christ. The entire Bible is a revelation of Christ. Jesus said, search the scriptures, for in them you have eternal life, and they are they which testify of me. Okay. So just let me give you a few statements just to prove it. Jesus said, if you love me, do what? How many of you remember this one? All right. Where does that come from? Is Jesus quoting, or he's just saying something out of just an expression? He's actually quoting. Where's he quoting from? He's quoting from the second commandment. Which one? The second commandment. The last part of the second commandment says what? Showing mercy unto thousands of them that what? Love me and what? And keep my commandments. Jesus is actually stating there that he is the lawgiver by making that statement. And the Hebrews who knew the laws very well, they could recite them in their sleep. When Jesus said that, they were angry because they assumed Jesus was claiming to be God. And their assumption was correct. That's exactly what he was claiming. He is the one that led them. Here's another statement. In the Genesis 17:1, it says, I am the mighty God. In Exodus 3:14, it says, I am that I am. And Jesus said, before Abraham was, I am. Jesus is claiming to be the one that led the children of Israel. In fact, in the book of 1 Corinthians chapter 10, verse 1 through 4, it says that they followed the rock, and that rock was Christ. Christ was the angel that directed the Israelites from Egypt. He was the one that brought about the plagues. He was the deliverer. He was the cloud by day and pillar of fire by night. He was the holy Shekinah that dwelt in the sanctuary. He was represented by the Lamb. He was represented by the priest. All of the Old Testament focuses on Christ as the Savior, the Redeemer. Okay? So, for the Lord is our judge. The Lord is our what? Lawgiver. The Lord is our King. He will what? There you have it. Who is the Savior? It is Jesus. Okay? So you can see from the scriptures that Jesus is the one that is the lawgiver. You can well understand why it is that there's an attack by the enemy through the churches on the law of God. You would think that the church would uphold the teachings of Christ, but they are doing the opposite. They think they're helping people by just minimizing it and say, there are only two laws, love God with all your heart, love your neighbor as yourself. Those are wonderful statements. However, they're so summarized that most people don't even know what that means. How do you love God? And how is it that you love your neighbor? It's not a feeling. There are principles that are involved in loving God and loving your neighbor. What do you say? Okay. Paul himself says in Romans 13, he says, for this thou shalt not kill, thou shalt not steal, thou shalt not bear false witness, thou shalt not covet. If there be any other commandment that is briefly comprehended in this saying, thou shalt love thy neighbor as thyself. That's Romans chapter 13, verses 8 through 11. And so, it is clear then that love is just not a phrase. Love has to be do with action. With what? With action. All right? So, that's why Paul says, he said unto me, my grace is what? Sufficient for thee, for my strength is made perfect in weakness. Most gladly, therefore, would I rather glory in my infirmities, that the what? That the power of Christ may rest upon me. By the way, the word strength is dunamis, and the word power is dunamis. Paul recognizes that when he was praying that God would remove whatever issue he had, some people think was blindness, that he prayed and asked God to remove it. And finally, he realized that God was not going to remove it,
but God had given the grace to deal with it. Many times we come across situations in our lives that we want God to remove it, but many times God does not remove it, but God will provide the grace that you need to bear with it. What do you say? He did that for Elisha. Elisha had a double portion of the Holy Spirit. And when a young king came to Elisha asking what to do, Elisha said, beat on the ground. The king only beat three times, and Elisha said, why did you only beat three times? You should have beat seven times. If you had beaten seven times, then you would have beaten your enemy seven times. But now you'll only have three victories against your enemy. But it says Elisha was sick. And then it says that Elisha died of a lingering sickness. There you have it. A man who has a double portion of the Spirit of God dies of a lingering sickness. You would think that after he was buried, by the way, and they put his body in a place, there's a war that breaks out, and there are two men carrying a dead body, and they realize they're going to have to drop this body so they can hasten. And so they drop the body in a hole. It turns out it's the grave of Elisha. And as soon as the dead body hits the bones, he resurrects. Amazing. Why couldn't Elisha remain alive since he had the Spirit of God upon him double times? Well, it wasn't God's plan. God gave him the grace to die by grace. What do you say? You understand what I'm saying? So, Paul understood what grace meant. So let me give you a personal explanation of that. Here's my mother with five of us boys. And as I said, my brother's over here, so he's the one missing in the picture. When we were born, we were born in Puerto Rico. We were extremely poor. And my mother, however, was very gracious. She always had her home open to anybody, even though we were living in a shack, sleeping on one bed. But anyway, my mother's best friend lost her place of lodging, and out of kindness, my mother invited her to come and stay with us until she found her own place again. Well, the lady came and stayed with us for a while, and then she left with my father. So she betrayed my mother's trust. And I remember my mother, it plunged her into great despair. The best friend that she had betrayed her. It ran off with her husband. And I lived with that. We all lived with that for years. Because when mother would suffer some loss, like after that, my little sister, who my mother adored, died. And when she died, I could remember my mother saying, God, wherever that woman is, curse her. Curse her, oh God. Curse her. Well, my mother found another man who was kind enough to father us. We were six boys. We were five boys. The little girl, she died. Then another boy came along. So he then decided to move us to New York City. But he could only afford to pay for three of us plus my mother. My brother was already here in the States. And so my stepfather then brought us to New York, dropped us off in an apartment, went back to Puerto Rico to work. And make enough money to send the rest of the boys to join us. And then he would come over. Well, unfortunately, several months later, my mother got a telegram that he died. So my dad was way over the other, my brothers were way over the other side of the ocean. My mother couldn't speak English. She had no support, etc. And there she was desperately tormented with the reality that her husband was dead. In fact, to this day, we don't know where he was buried. So, my mother was in a strait with her children over there, children here, an immigrant, didn't speak English. I remember she finally went and got a job, and I was about 6 years old by that time, and my little baby brother, I was a babysitter. I took care of him. I fed him. I changed his diaper. Watched him all day long until finally mother came home. And I don't know how many jobs she had, but she worked until finally she got my one brother over and then another brother over. But when that happened, when my stepfather died and she got the telegram, she wept uncontrollably, just like when my little sister died. She just wept uncontrollably.
And then she would remember that woman who brought her all this misery. And she would curse her. I remember one time she said, if I ever get a hold of that woman, I will tear her eyes out. My mother had hatred for that woman. And so then my mother got cancer and we got the same message again. And that was, this time it didn't seem hopeful. In those days, if you had cancer and they did surgery, you maybe survived for a few months. And they told us that. And I can remember my mother praying. I could hear her through the walls. Dios mío, she would say. You can't take me now. If you take me, who's going to take care of my children? Let me live until they're old enough to take care of themselves. Then you can take me. Fortunately, the Lord heard her prayer. Because my mother ended up living until she was 86 years old. But at the same time that she would pray, God, be merciful to me, she would also pray, God, that woman. Curse that woman, wherever she is. Well, by God's grace, my dad then, while he ran off with that woman and left that woman and went off with another woman. There's my stepfather, Arturo was his name, Arthur. And so my father then found another woman. Her name was Lolita. And Lolita was a Methodist. My dad was Catholic, but he was still religious. He drank a lot, womanized and all that. Well, anyway, it turned out that this lady heard a radio program called La Voz de Esperanza, The Voice of Prophecy. And she began to take Bible studies until she found out that they were from the Adventist Church. Because she got the lesson on the Sabbath and she said, these people are Adventists. I don't want to have anything to do with them. So she quit the lessons. But she didn't realize what she had done. She wanted to get her husband converted, so she asked him to help fill out the lessons. Okay? So he was filling out the lessons to help her get the diploma when she finished the lessons. Well, what she didn't realize was that she trapped herself, because he made a statement and he said, if these people can help me quit drinking, I'll join them. And she didn't know what to do. She didn't want to have anything to do with Adventists because she thought they were a cult, you know, wild people and all that. But her husband said, if they help me quit drinking, I'll join them. And she wanted her husband to quit drinking. So she gave up the fancy that she would have nothing to do with it, hoping that somehow they could help her husband quit drinking. Well, by God's grace, my dad and she went to the Adventist church and they did help him quit drinking. What do you say? And when that happened, my dad then was baptized. And I just found out, do you recognize that man, Sam? I just found out tonight that Sam knew the pastor. He worked with the pastor that baptized my father, Sam Robinson, over there at the corner. I did not know that until tonight. All right, so he baptizes my dad. By God's grace, my dad left his drinking, left his womanizing. He became a very, very zealous missionary with his wife. They then decided they would leave Chicago, go back to New York and try to find the family to bring the gospel to us. And it took 10 years. My mother resisted. My mother really resisted because it was he that had abandoned the family. It was he that left us to die. And some of us didn't want to have anything to do with that man. But he continued to witness and witness. And finally, my brother, by God's grace, got converted. And then this couple here got converted. And then I came home and the infection hit me and I became converted. And then I went after my brother Freddie and my mother. And by God's grace, then the four of us ganged up on my mother and my brother. And by God's grace, my mother became converted. And then we went after our cousin, and he got converted. Then we went after our aunt and uncle, and they got converted. It was a wonderful plague that swept through the family. But the grace of God, what do you say? And well, what happened then was that he became a pastor, and I became a pastor. And so he was in Chicago, and I was in New Mexico. And I got invited to go and preach at a Spanish church in Chicago. So he said, hey, you're coming to Chicago to preach in Spanish.
Why don't we invite mom to come over? You pay half of the ticket and I'll pay half of the ticket. We're still doing that today. We're still dividing the cost for some of the issues that come up. And so we said, all right, we'll do that. So I paid half of the ticket, he paid half of the ticket, and mom from New York went to meet us in Chicago. My wife and I and my sister-in-law and I, we then took mother to the church, and my brother disappeared. He said, I got to go and do something, I'll be right back. So we're waiting in the entrance of the church, okay? And he's away doing something, waiting in the foyer until I get back. We're waiting. And I remember my mother was standing facing the door, the entry, like this. I was standing here. My wife was standing here. I don't remember where Myrtle was. But anyway, we were waiting. Well, what was going on is that when he was knocking on doors, he found that woman that had run off with my father. See? And so he said to the woman, hey, by the way, remember the little baby? Oh, I used to love that little baby, talking about me. Well, today he's a man. He's a preacher. He's going to be preaching in church. Wouldn't you like to hear him? Oh, I'd love to hear him, she said to him. So he went to invite her and then promised to pick her up. What he didn't do was tell my mother. So we're waiting there at the entrance, and he then brings her. And the first one that enters into the door was the lady. Now, 35 years had passed, okay? That my mother had gone through cancer twice and all the suffering and everything that she went through, raising six boys in the ghettos of New York City. Bless her soul. Anyway, as she's waiting there, the door opens. She lifts up her face, thinking it's her boy. But it's not her boy. It's the lady. And when that lady stepped inside, she froze. Because they fixed eyes. And my mother immediately recognized her. And she immediately recognized my mother. And I did not know what my mother would do. As we watched, her cheeks began to quiver. Her tears began to flow. And rather than tearing that woman's eyes out, she opened up her arms, stepped forward, took the woman in her arms, embraced her, and kissed her. Only the grace of God could do that in the heart of a human being. Are you hearing what I'm saying? The grace of God. No wonder the writer wrote, amazing grace, how sweet the sound, that saved a wretch like me. I once was lost, but now I'm found, was blind, but now I see. Ah, friends, you and I need the grace of God. There's some of you who are struggling with some issue in your life. Some sin that you feel you cannot overcome. Something that you think you cannot do. Humanly speaking, you think it's impossible. I can't change. I can't give it up. I can't surrender it. It is true that by your own strength, you will never be able to do that. That's why you need the grace of God. Most of the time, we're like the man pushing the car, trying to push the car, keep on pushing the car, not realizing that the problem is that the power is not connected. We need to not only pray for forgiveness, but we need to beg for that grace that can change us. What do you say? We need to pray for God's power to come into our lives and make us different, to give us victory over sin, give us victory over temptation, give us victory over our own temperaments, our own hopelessness. Give us victory and make us what we can become through Christ. Some of you may be struggling with something, but you can put it on the altar with the Lord tonight. You can say, Lord, I've been praying for forgiveness. Forgive me, forgive me, forgiveness. But tonight I want to pray for the power. Lord, give me that power. Anyone would like to raise your hand for that tonight? Lord, I need your power.
There are things that I see that and I need to change, and I don't see how I can change it. By God's grace. By what? By God's grace. There's no question that you can. Let us pray. Oh, Father, we're so thankful for thy law. It is a light unto our path, a lamp unto our feet. By keeping it, is joy everlasting. By obeying it, we demonstrate our communion and connection to thee. And since, Jesus, you are the center of that law, the lawgiver, we now know that to reject the law is to reject you. And it's our desire to make you our Savior, our Lord, and our King. And Lord, for those who are struggling with something that they have not been able to change or overcome, may they leave here tonight with that certain assurance that in Christ all things are possible. May they connect to the power and receive that which they desperately need. And we thank you for making that provision. In Jesus' name, amen.

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1: 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We're in the New Testament of the Bible, and you've been hearing stories about the healing miracles Jesus performed. Even with all the good things he was doing, there were some people who didn't believe in Jesus, and they wanted to hurt him. Well, let's keep going on and hear about more miracles.

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1: 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Day is breaking. 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Perhaps today we'll fare better.
0: Catch fish in the daytime? You know very well night is the time to catch fish in these waters. If we caught none all night, how can we expect to catch any in the daytime?
1: Now, perhaps our partners have done better. James! John! Can you hear me?
2: Yes, Andrew, we hear you.
1: How many fish have you caught?
2: None. None at all. How about you and Simon?
1: We've netted none at all. None.
0: Nothing has gone right. Nothing.
1: Things aren't all that bad.
0: Bad? All night I've been thinking. John the Baptist, a godly man and faithful. Yet he languishes alone in a dungeon, his fate to be decided by an evil king. Then there's Jesus. What lies in store for him and us, his four followers? If the ill success of his mission to Nazareth and the nearness of his death upon the city's cliff is an indication, failure, disgrace, and death are inevitable results. No future.
1: You need rest.
0: From what? Fishing? No, fishing is our business, our means of earning a living. We have caught no fish. We must go ashore, clean our nets, then go right back out and fish until we catch enough to live on for a while. Rest.
1: James and John and I will clean the nets. You rest.
3: Meanwhile, Jesus, hoping for a little season of rest from the multitudes that followed him day after day, had come to the shore of the lake. But soon the people began to gather about him. Their numbers rapidly increased, so that he was pressed upon all sides. Close by were two fishing boats, their prows resting upon the sand, their sterns bobbing upon the restless waters. Both boats appeared to be empty of cargo and crew. But in the nearest one lay Simon, resting, thinking.
0: My future. It's black as night. Ominous. I'm uneducated, rough, just a fisherman. A very unsuccessful fisherman. It's all I know how to do except to follow Jesus.